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4: From the KTOC's Route 66 Broadband Weather Center, I'm Roger Storm. Right now here in Needles, it's sunny and 113 degrees, and we'll peak right around 113 today. Tomorrow stays sunny with highs again near 113 and overnight lows in the 80s. Up in Bullhead, currently 112 and sunny. Over in Oatman, it's 102 and sunny right now. 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

0: 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Welcome to Tri-State Recovery Talk with Henry and Tundra and Bud and a whole bunch of other people here in the studio.
1: Over here with no microphone. There we go.
0: Well, I didn't turn it on because I wanted to, you know, start it off first because you'll interrupt me, you know, and confuse me.
1: I
0: get confused real easy.
1: I know. You just did.
0: That's right. If you want to call in, it's 855-586-9134. That's 855-586-9134. And we are here today to talk about recovery.
1: Recovery from what, Henry?
0: Recovery from drugs, recovery from alcohol, sex addict, gambling, any of your hurts and hang-ups, whatever your vice is, we're here for that. Now, Bud, you want to introduce your friends?
1: So we got a lot of them in studio tonight. Got a agreement from the team at Revive. So some of you may have seen on the Facebook post earlier. If you're not familiar with that, it's KTOX, Tri-State Recovery Talk. And we are blessed tonight with the clinical director of multiple facilities, Jamie, and patient care coordinator, Victoria. And so we're going to start out with them, and then we also have a couple of the people that are going through the program right now. So what I'd like to ask is, you know, if you're going to call in, try to call in with questions about what they're talking about. And we're not going to do local politics tonight, hopefully, stuff like that. We've got five people in studio, kind of focus on recovery. So
0: yeah, so please call in about, you know, your questions towards recovery or towards the leaders of the group or the people that are in there right now. It's 855-586-9134.
1: And you know, Lord knows that there are plenty of questions that people will have about, you know, how does treatment work? You know, how do you get through that model of being admitted, you know, from being the addict on the street or the alcoholic at the bar to, you know, a bed at a treatment facility. So with that, I'm going to go ahead and let Jamie get us started off here and introduce a little bit more about his education, his background, his personal experience in the recovery world, and we'll just go from there. Jamie, thank you for being with us.
2: Hi, my name is Jamie Lucas. I'm the clinical director of Revive in Bullhead City and in Kingman. I am a licensed independent addiction counselor. I have been since 2002, I believe, and we have a 90-bed facility, co-occurring 3.5 residential treatment center in Bullhead City for the men, and we have a 46-bed facility for the women in Kingman, and real happy to be here today. We opened in 2020. At the end of 2020, we took our first resident, so We've had about 2,000 residents over the last 5.5 years.
0: What is your capacity? Stay at like 80% full?
2: No, we're about 50%. I think we operate best between the two at about 70.
0: Okay. So you have like 45 in the one that the men's, and then like 25 in the women's on a regular basis.
2: More like 50 and 18 probably.
0: Okay. Well, that's good. That's awesome. I mean, you get lost in it having the full capacity.
2: Yeah, I think you're right. Right now, I don't think we ever want to be at full capacity. You know, yeah.
0: But you have the ability to.
2: We do have the ability.
0: Good. That's always good. People out there, if you need recovery, now's the time to call at 855-586-9134. We can direct you how to get here.
1: So, you know, not only if you personally need to go through that journey, but maybe you have a grandson or friend or relative,
0: a parent
1: that, you know, you've had some concerns with for some time. And, you know, maybe it's, you know, those questions are, what does it look like? What does intervention look like? You know, I don't know that Revive does help with interventions, but that's, you know, there's part of that. You know, how do you approach somebody? How do you get them to believe that it's their idea?
0: Intervention's a real tough one.
1: Yeah.
0: It's real tough. I did that in Malibu. I did interventions, and I went out to found people that they sent me after and got them. That's a tough one. That's a real tough one because, you know, they're really not willing. You got to talk them into be willing.
1: And yeah,
0: you got to be willing to accept this program.
1: Well, you saw over, you know, many years ago they started that program about interventions and how they get
3: Correct.
1: The family around in a
3: Correct.
1: Circle. And
3: yeah.
1: They all write letters and they're all, you know, crying and stuff. And
3: right.
1: someone says, okay, I'll go into recovery. But let's say, Jamie, someone does want to begin the journey into recovery. What does that look like in Mojave County and the areas that you serve?
2: Mostly, we don't have too many contracts with insurance companies. So what we wanted to do with Revive is we wanted to provide the same services they did in Malibu, like you mentioned.
3: Right.
2: For residents of Access, which is the state insurance.
0: Oh, good. Good, yeah.
2: And so the vast majority of our residents are on Access.
0: Now, you don't take California insurance, do you?
2: We do not.
0: Okay. Okay, so that's a tough one for people here in Needles. I'll speak more about that later.
2: Okay.
0: Go ahead and continue on.
2: Our number is 928-296-8898. And if you give us a call, we have a great staff of admitting coordinators that can help you through the process, get you to a behavioral health home, or yeah. we can try and direct admit.
0: Now, did you hear what he said out there, people, that you want something and say, oh, I can't afford it. I can't do it. No, the state insurance pays for it. It pays for it. You go there and you get recovery.
1: At least a good, you know,
0: a good start.
1: A good start.
0: You get
1: at
0: that
1: it, you
0: seed
1: know,
0: planted. That, you know, you got to water it to make it grow.
1: Yeah, you know, you see, over the years, I've seen. He says 2,000 people. I've probably taught yoga to at least 1,000 of them, I would imagine. And you see some recidivist behaviors where people they get out of the Revive program and they maybe don't quite get it, and they need a little backup booster kind of thing. I do see that you allow people to come back in. Challenged.
2: Yeah, Bud, and I think it's really great that we, in a perfect world, the day that they leave us, they go to one of the three wonderful behavioral health homes that are in Mojave County, which are Mojave Mental Health, Southwest Behavioral, and West Care Arizona.
0: That's your start of your aftercare. That's just a start.
2: Yes, sir. And like I said, in a perfect world, they transition right from us right into intensive outpatient or outpatient treatment.
0: Nice. That's always nice. Now, if anybody out there believes that, hey, this thing run by the state, no, it's not going to work. It ain't going to work for you. I have 34 years clean and sober from a state-run place. So it worked for me. I mean, it depends on if you're willing. I went through a hospital program. I was not willing. It was a high-dollar hospital program. I went through it, smoked and joked, and thought that the hospital was going to cure me. It's not going to cure you. It's going to give you the tools to live life.
2: And we're giving those tools. We have a lot of life skills. We do cognitive behavioral therapy, motivational interviewing, trauma therapy, solution-focused therapy, brief solutions. Victoria here does music and art therapy. And then we have people coming in from the outside like Bud. We used to have Tai Chi. Hopefully we can replace that. We have mindfulness and sound bowls. We have a wonderful weight room in both places. Yeah. We provide a lot of services, and we program pretty hard. We have 8 groups a day.
0: That's what it's supposed
2: to.
0: So
2: we program from
0: supposed to keep them busy.
2: 8:15 in the morning till 8 o'clock at night.
0: Yeah.
2: And
0: do you base your program off the 12 steps?
2: 12 steps is an adjunct problem. An adjunct program to ours, and what we've decided to do is after you've been there 30 days, if you've worked your first 3 steps and you've identified a temporary sponsor, that we will let you go to outside meetings with your sponsor. And we also have AA who comes in weekly and NA who comes in weekly. And we also have an NA group of alumni that come in on Thursday night in both facilities.
0: That's always good, yes. The alumni, they're hey, we get to go back there and go home the same day. That's like going into prisons, institutions. I've been in there, and it's like I get to go in there and leave the same day. That gets strip searched and all that whole thing.
1: So if you would, kind of run the gamut of, we know you do addiction treatment, alcoholism, which me and NA kind of guy, that all falls into the same, wheelhouse. But PTSD, anything like that, gambling addiction, what are some of the different avenues that people are having problems out there can access Revive for?
2: What Revive is a 3.5 co-occurring. So everyone there would have a substance abuse, including alcohol, which you spoke about, and then a co-occurring, and that may be something from schizoaffective disorder to anxiety, depression. We're not just a substance abuse treatment facility. We also do co-occurring treatment.
1: Okay.
0: So you're full service.
1: So you, if I understand you, not only, like, say, if you're having trouble with methamphetamine, you also have to be having some kind of problem with alcohol at the same time, or just a pure addict. Like, so I'm just addicted to methamphetamine, and I need help.
0: Is what Bud's saying is, you know, specifically, my problem I had when I came in recovery 34 years ago is these places that were run by the state, they would not accept drug addicts. They would accept mental health or alcoholism. Is that the way it is now, or they changed that?
2: Could you say that again for me?
0: Okay, the patient comes in and says, I'm a drug addict only, that I want help for drug addict. Can you take my state insurance?
2: I would say that we're, a 3.5 co-occurring. And in your day, they probably called it dual addiction. So
0: but they didn't allow someone with a drug problem to come in. Their insurance refused it.
2: That is not. We specifically take someone with a substance abuse.
0: Gotcha.
2: Who also maybe has some qualifiers towards major depression or anxiety, but something co-occurring.
0: The mental health aspect of it. Correct. Okay.
2: And as you well know from your own experience, most people with an addiction,
0: we got mental health issues.
2: Have mental health issues as well.
0: Without a doubt.
1: Yeah.
0: I mean, sometimes it goes away and sometimes it don't.
2: I'm not sure if I heard you correctly, but we are not a state agency.
0: Correct.
2: We take state insurance.
0: We're
2: a private organization.
0: Right, I understand that. Yeah, there's a lot of places like that that do take the state insurance, but they're private. You're not set up with insurance, but they're private pay too. So you're a private pay too.
2: We have taken some private pay, and we're trying to expand that into some other insurances currently.
0: Gotcha. Okay. So if you need help, please get some help. There's no excuses out there. I hear it all the time. Well, they won't take me. Have you tried? Well, no, but I know they won't take me.
2: So again, 928-296-8898.
0: There you go.
1: So that's where you call to get a hold of Revive, and maybe we head into our first break. We'll get into Victoria after the first commercial break. 855-586-9134 is the number to call in with your questions about Revive Behavioral Health. And we'll
0: be right back. KTOX Needles.

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7: 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High Desert Heat, 4410 Highway 95, Fort Mojave, Arizona, 928-763-4328.

0: Oh, my goodness. Neil Young. I've seen the needle and the damage done, a little part of it in everyone.
1: Haven't we all?
0: But every junkie's like a setting sun. Neil Young, he knew several people from, some of them his friends who had died of heroin overdoses. He wrote this song that describes the fatal effects of the drug.
1: So with that, getting back to our guest tonight, we have Victoria, and I want to get this right. She is a BHT.
0: Not PhD.
1: Not a PhD, which is a pretty heavy drinker,
0: right,
1: according to. No, behavioral health technician, and she helps addicts inside the Revive environment, but also people in life coaching and stuff like that. So maybe if you need to add a little bit more to that, Victoria, and tell us a little bit about what's going on, what you do.
2: Hello, I'm Victoria. I am a BHT at Revive. I've been there since we opened, and everything that I've learned is from actually Jamie, the clinical director, Lisa, she's the lead therapist, and then more importantly, the residents, they teach me so much. It's an honor to work with every single one of them that comes through the door. So I do therapy groups, art, sometimes music, and then educational groups. And I also teach recovery and codependency.
1: Pretty well-rounded menu there.
0: Do you work at both places?
2: I do not. No, I've been in Bullhead the whole time.
0: Okay.
2: Yeah.
0: Okay, so there's different crews. Do you go back and forth?
2: Jamie and Lisa do,
0: okay.
2: Yes.
0: Okay. Yeah, because that's a tough one, I'm sure, going back and forth.
1: Mm-hmm. So when you talk about the lessons that you've learned working with the inpatient population, what's some of the, like, maybe two or three that come to mind for you that kind of really stand out? Or, and you know, and you could say, like, yeah, there was this one person that really kind of did this or that, and you know, we're all just kind of figuring out this stuff here.
2: Yeah, I don't, like, one person doesn't really stick out. They all do, like, they have their own personal recovery, and their growth is quite. One thing that really sticks out, though, is like when they come in, how low they are and how scared, and then when they get acclimated, the way that Jamie designed the program, like, people come in and the residents are already like loving on them and showing them, you know, Jamie has them show them around, show them the gym, show them how the cafe works, show them where the schedule is, so they already feel welcomed the moment they come into the building, and then they walk back after the intake process. And even during the intake process, people are like, hey, you're in the hallway with me, or do you need coffee? I got coffee for you. And they just make them feel welcomed right away. That's one thing that really sticks out for me, how the community is taught.
0: That's always important, to make people feel comfortable.
1: Do you, when someone comes in, do you assign them somebody to shadow, so to speak?
2: Yeah, that's kind of how he designed it, where we just say, you know, we have hallway representatives, which they volunteer. It's not like an obligation. It's just something fun that we do to create community and love. And then they show them around, like, there's four different hallways, so it's like, oh, I'm the hallway representative in your hallway, and take them down and show them the ropes and the gym and everything. So, yeah.
1: Cool. Well, let's move over to Nick. Okay, now we have Nick, and, you know, just, and we usually mention this at the beginning of every segment, but we're not representing Alcoholics Anonymous, Narcotics Anonymous, Cocaine Anonymous, Gamblers Anonymous. We're just addicts in recovery. Using our first names, totally anonymous.

0: kind of crazy. At first, she said, "And we're gonna love you until you learn how to love yourself." And I was like, I didn't feel like I was worthy of that. But you know, with all the kinds of trauma from the past and stuff, you know, that and a lot of trauma that I found out through the cognitive behavioral health part of it, you know, I didn't realize I had so many issues. The staff at a Revive is excellent. They're always willing to talk to you. They're always willing to listen to what you have to say. Your voice matters there for sure. It's very comfortable. The rooms are super nice. We have what we call environmentalists. They come through and they wash our clothes for us. They fold our clothes. You know, we're kind of spoiled in a way. They really want us just to.
1: You got maid service?
0: Yes, we have.
1: Wait a minute. I want to go not, there.
0: We are
1: Can
0: not.
1: Can I bring my dog? Dogs.
0: We're not allowed to call them maids.
1: Okay.
0: One other thing that's kind of cool is a lot of us are. Me personally, I have been incarcerated before.
1: Mm-hmm.
0: A lot of people that do come in have been incarcerated. It is not a prison environment. It's an environment of community. You can't have you can't spell community without unity. And we're not allowed to call each other inmates or bunkies or cellies or anything. It's, you know, we made this little joke up. It's called incarceration to rehabilitation. And it's inmate to roommate, you know, and discovery to recovery. And that's what the residents come up with. They're super cool. We have ping pong tables. We have games and stuff. But ultimately, the best part about it is the recovery program itself.
2: Oh, I thought it was yoga.
0: I'm sitting right next to our yoga instructor. Yeah, he's amazing.
1: No, so you leave the prison mentality at the door.
0: No, we're supposed to leave it at the door, but it's something very, very hard to get over with. But we're constantly reminded of how we need to change all of our... We only have to change one thing, and that's my opinion.
1: Everything.
0: It's everything. You got it, bud.
1: Yep, that's exactly it. And it's a tough one, too. It's a tough one, especially coming in from a prison environment. You know, coming in, not knowing what you're getting into. Oh, great, I'm going into another prison again. Great, they're going to tell me what to do and everything. And, you know, you don't know what you're up against. But it's a lot different than prison. You were living that prison inside.
0: Absolutely. You know, just because I wasn't actually physically incarcerated, I was incarcerated in my own mind, which I had no idea about until I got there. I thought I just needed to remove the substances from me and everything was going to be fine. But that's when I realized that recovery is not about just removing substances. It's about recreating yourself, rebuilding yourself. I have all the tools. I can't say this enough. The staff is so amazing. Miss Victoria, Garrett, the other counselors, our classes are super cool and we get involved in them. And you like, they love you until you learn how to love yourself. And we're able to have our phones there also. I'm not in group, but we're able to keep contact.
1: Right.
0: Because phones are, Jamie designed the program because he tries to keep it as normal as possible for when we get out. You have to have phones.
1: Absolutely, yeah.
0: You know, and
1: because you're gonna, if you're locked up, you can't have anything. You get out, it's like, I'm free now. Mm-hmm. Great, you know. I've been clean this over 34 years, but I could find dope in 30 minutes.
0: Absolutely,
1: I could find it on the road right now. Not a problem.
0: That's what that's another thing I learned. You know. They teach us about the exit plans and stuff, and the cognitive behavioral therapy. They teach us about like all kinds of different techniques. They give us all kinds of tools that we can use, and they don't pound it into us. The community works together as a group. You know, it's awesome. The food is absolutely 150% positively the best food ever. It's a 5-star chef. I mean, if you guys see
1: maid
0: what we
1: service,
0: eat,
1: we get fed. Jeez, do they have king size beds there? Well, no. I need a king size bed with my dogs.
2: You need a king size bed with just you.
1: I know.
0: Hey, some of us lived on the streets and some of us lived on cardboard boxes.
1: There you go.
0: But the rooms are beautiful. Yeah. They're awesome. The whole place
1: I had to throw some light into it, you know.
0: Yeah,
1: some humor. If we don't throw humor into it and it's all serious, we ain't going to get nowhere.
0: You're absolutely right. But the place is so awesome. I am so funny. I mean, I laugh all the time. We have so much fun there. It's like doing a core workout. But I'm just really want to make sure that this message gets to somebody that was in the same despair that I was in, because, you know, if we can just help one person, seriously, like,
1: that's right.
0: Like, I can't tell you, my family's in my life again. Like, mm-hmm. It's just, we get visits there. You can have visits. Nice. You get off grounds visits once you are there for 45 days. It's super cool. They don't treat us like children. They treat us like adults. And and so we behave as adults, believe it or not. A lot of you come through there that need just a little bit of twerking, but not twerking like that either.
1: I know what you're talking about. Are you local from the Bullhead City?
0: I'm from Lake Havasu.
1: Okay, pretty
0: owner.
1: Close. Yeah, pretty close to the same. And were you a street urchin?
0: I have been a street urchin before. Yeah. I actually really have really good family.
1: Yeah.
0: But, you know, I realized that
1: your family enabled you then.
0: Big time.
1: Yeah.
0: And they're still there fighting for me. A lot of them are normies. Most of them are all normies.
1: Right.
0: You know?
1: So now they're going to help you in a different way.
0: They are. They're reading Al-Anon.

0: On and Alateen.
1: Oh, stuff. Good. Right. Good. That's going to ruin their enabling.
0: Yeah. And Miss Victoria right here being the queen of codependency classes. I didn't even know what codependency was. You know,
2: we all got it.
1: Yeah. Yeah.
0: Something else that's super cool is that we have like karaoke night on Saturday nights. I never thought I would be up there singing and stuff. But when I say community, we all love each other a lot. Like, we all come from different walks of life. That doesn't matter. We leave that at the door as well with the mentality. Mm-hmm. And it's just, it doesn't matter. I mean, there's been different kinds of people that come through there and stuff, but we all have the same disease of addiction.
1: Absolutely.
0: And so we're all there for one thing, and that's to get better. And there's no better way to pass.
1: It's to get well. We're not bad people trying to get good. We're sick people trying to get well.
0: Absolutely.
2: Have you been able to integrate some NAAA meetings into what you're doing?
0: Absolutely. I have a sponsor. I also have service at my NA meetings that I go out to. I go out five nights a week, and then I choose not to go out to the NA meeting on Saturday night. I choose to go to the church service. And, you know, if you don't mind me saying, God is a big part of my life.
1: Oh, mine is too.
0: Everybody's allowed. It is not a religious
1: Jesus Christ
0: program.
1: Is my higher power.
0: Right, mine is too. You know, yeah. And I've been blessed by the gift of that. You know what I mean? Like to be able to receive his love. You know what I mean? I used to say, F Jesus. You know, why is my life like this? But it's because
1: of my
0: decisions.
1: If there is one, why did he let this happen to me?
0: Oh, you know it. Yeah, you are a recovering addict.
1: Absolutely.
2: Just get me through this one. And
1: I'll never do it again. Yeah. That porcelain God feels so good upside the head, my head right there, you know, after everybody peed and pooped in it and everything.
2: Yeah, you look
1: but
2: at
1: you're
2: it
1: hanging
2: the
1: on to
2: day.
1: It.
0: Right. Right. And spirituality is not religion. I learned that in there. And, you know, it's not a religious program, but it definitely is a very spiritual program.
1: Absolutely.
0: Like, and AA comes in and talks with us. NA comes in and talks with we got microphones, we get involved. It's cool. It's a really cool program. I suggest that anybody that wants to get help, just call and at least make the phone call and ask about the program.
1: Cool. I'm going to go off to break right now, and we'll be right back.
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3: 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As crowded as highly 95 is now, with our road widening project, every equipment, every dump trucks come in, all the material in and out. Wouldn't that be a recipe for disaster?
4: Yeah, that's what I'm saying. I think that the Arcadia Boulevard project that runs north, south, parallel east of highway 95 is the most feasible thing, because they can be building that while we're all doing highway 95 when it opens up. It's like, well, well.
1: So just be happy. 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

0: And we're back again. Final segment of the hour here.
1: It is, but before we go to break, guess what? We have another hour afterwards.
0: Right, yeah. Another.
1: So don't feel left out, people. We're going to be here for you.
0: Some titillating talk radio.
1: If you don't get a chance to talk, don't worry. We're here. We're here for another hour.
0: So next up, we have a gentleman named Ryan. He's one of the patients there at Revive. I would call him patients. I can call him residents. You can call him...
1: Don't call him inmates.
0: Part of the community. I've never done that.
1: Right, Ryan?
2: That's right.
0: One of the things I've noticed is in a lot of places, especially meetings, you see people that have been in prison and they still walk the walk. The prison walk when you see it. And I just don't see that around Revive. I don't know if they... tell you to kind of like, okay, let's just...
1: Well, like the gentleman before here says, you leave your prison mentality out that door.
0: Yeah.
1: You
0: the walk is harder to
1: it
0: get
1: is
0: rid
1: harder,
0: of, though.
1: Yeah.
0: Walk in the yard. Walk in the yard. So anyway, Ryan, what brought you into the treatment world and how's things going for you?
2: Things are going excellent. That prison mentality, I've never had that, and that was one thing that was scared when I first got in there, because I see a bunch of guys with tattoos, and I'm thinking the worst.
1: This is going to be a rough crowd.
2: This is going to be a rough crowd. And it was 180 from that. The gentleman on my hallway came up and I was introduced to him. If you need anything, let me know, whatnot. And just a bunch of great...
1: They showed you love.
2: Yes. And I was we're so judgmental in this world.
1: Oh my gosh, yes. Yeah.
2: And I grew up Lutheran, so it's... Mm-hmm. We were raised not to, judge. And it's just human nature. And it's hard not to... Anyway...
0: Missouri Synod or...
2: I'm sorry?
0: Missouri Synod or which Lutheran? I was a long time.
2: Oh, Holy Trinity.
0: Okay, yeah, that's where I was when I was a Lutheran. Okay.
2: And it was just a huge magnet effect, the best way to describe it, upon getting there, because I'm looking around, when after intake, you've got to put on... They wash your clothes for you, as Nick mentioned.
1: Mm-hmm.
2: So you're wearing your scrubs.
1: Nice.
2: Yeah.
1: I like those.
2: So
1: those are comfortable.
2: You know who the new guy is because he's got the blue shorts and the white shirt.
1: There you go.
2: And I'm thinking, great, now I really stand out and, hey, look at me type of thing.
1: Yeah.
2: You know? But no, one after another, somebody would come up to me and greet me with a smile and shake my hand and, welcome me,
1: A lot different than normal people out there in the normal world, right?
2: Oh, yeah.
1: But that is normal, though. This is normal. This is teaching you to get back to normalization.
2: I agree.
1: Now, drank. Do you use drugs, too?
2: Drugs.
1: Drugs? Okay.
2: Yeah.
1: You don't have to live that way anymore.
2: No.
1: You don't ever have to go through this again. All you got to do is just follow some simple direction, do some simple steps, talk with these wonderful people.
2: Yeah.
1: Nobody's out to hurt you. Nobody's out to harm you. Everybody's out to help you, and you got a loving God of your understanding.
2: I got that from I agree with you. The day I stepped foot in there, Chris was phenomenal. I went from the crisis hotline for suicidal thoughts.
1: And that's the 988 number?
2: Yeah.
1: Yeah.
2: So that the last, out of the four numbers they gave me, Revive was the fourth one, and I had it written sideways, and she goes, it's spelled differently. And ever since then, it just stuck in my head. And that's what brought me to Revive. And when I went from there to the psych ward, after that, it was to Catholic Charities and got an emergency bed.
1: Mm-hmm.
2: And I'm planning out my life, trying to figure out, okay, where do I go next? And as I'm doing that, I'm on the phone with Southwest. Next thing you know, I'm in a day earlier than I was supposed to be.
1: Nice.
2: Because everybody around me was offering me this and offering me that. And it's... And I stayed focused, and I just said, you got to get me out of here.
1: Right.
2: I could relapse at any moment if I wanted to. And
1: Catholic Charities is rough.
2: Yeah.
1: It's pretty rough. It's good you went there. You had a place to go to anyway. That's awesome.
2: Yeah, I got to experience both sides of it. I got the emergency bed for 4 days.
1: Mm-hmm.
2: There was a hiccup in the system by my own with the medication and all that. But once I figured all that out, I spent 3 or 4 nights on the street. And that was quite interesting, but we choose our path in life.
1: Well, the best thing also, what you just said, you said something in there that I chose.
2: Yeah.
1: People are making that decision that's going to teach you a different way. You don't have to follow what they're saying.
2: No.
1: But it sure is better, isn't it, when you do?
2: Yeah.
1: You don't have to choose to be that way anymore. You don't have to choose to sleep on the road. You don't have to choose to be in a shelter anymore.
2: Yeah.
1: You know, you're in a good place right now. You got some good friends around you. Everybody takes you for who you are.
2: And good meals.
1: Yeah, that's what I hear.
2: Excellent staff like Victoria.
1: And you got your clothing all washed for you and everything.
2: Got it made. Yeah.
1: Yeah. Are you local from around here?
2: No, from Thousand Oaks, California.
1: Thousand Oaks, okay. Yeah. There's a lot of programs at Thousand Oaks. I don't know if you know that or not.
2: Yeah, it was hard to get some help out there, but
1: it is hard because it's all high dollar there.
2: Yeah.
1: And a lot of people just go, whatever. And I never did that when I had a program out that way.
2: Mm-hmm.
1: Malibu's right next door to you.
2: Yep.
1: And there's a lot of programs. Pasadena Recovery Center is right around the corner from you there too. But when you're not ready, you're not ready. You get ready when you're ready. And it sounds to me like you're ready and you're in here. How long have you been in?
2: A little over 45 days.
1: Okay.
2: So halfway through it.
1: Good.
2: Over halfway.
1: Good. You feeling better?
2: Yeah, much better. I feel like I have hope.
1: Yeah, good. When do you start doing your exit on it? About 80 days, 75 days, something like that?
2: So September 1st will be my graduation.
1: Nice. But that doesn't mean you're done.
3: That's no. Transition.
1: Transition, yeah.
2: Transition. Yeah,
1: that,
2: yeah.
1: That doesn't mean you're done.
2: No.
1: that means you're moving forward with life.
2: Right.
0: Yeah, I've never seen anyone walk down the aisle with a cap and gown. So we'll,
4: yeah, I was going to say.
1: I did in Compton when the drug court in Compton, they did that.
4: Yeah, Ryan and I were just talking about why we call it transition, and it's because we're never done with recovery.
1: No, it's always a constant daily process, not a daily struggle. Right now it's a daily struggle probably for you, but it's a daily process as you get more involved in it. You know, it takes about, I don't know, maybe 6 months or so before you start getting really comfortable with it. You probably are uncomfortable with it now because it's a different world for me. It's not what you learned.
2: Yeah.
1: Am I correct on that?
2: Yeah, the struggle is real but outside of that, it's... I just lost what I was going to say, but yeah.
1: You're not ready for the outside world yet.
2: I feel I am.
1: Good.
2: Yeah. Yeah.
1: Good. But you weren't.
2: I weren't before I came in.
1: Not a month and a half ago.
2: No.
0: Plenty of time to get more ready.
2: Yeah.
1: Yeah. Yeah. So you're only halfway through, and you already feel like this now. Imagine what it'd be like in another half.
2: Right.
0: Yeah. What is going to? You've been going to meetings. Are you finding a home in AA or NA or?
2: I found a home with NA. Originally I thought I was going to stick with AA, and I've been going to every single meeting I can get my hands on. We've changed as we've
1: good,
2: stated.
1: Good, good.
2: I've got my three steps. I'm working on my fourth step right now.
1: Nice.
2: And, it enables me to go out, and I was even granted, I was able to go to the convention, and I was super blessed with
1: nice.
2: That.
1: Nice.
0: Right. I saw you there.
2: Glad I didn't miss it.
1: I missed it this year. I went to the two AA conventions this year.
2: Yeah.
1: But I'd missed the NA convention. It was hot. It was hot outside. And I was going to take my dog, and it's like, it's too hot.
2: And it was hot inside, but we had those.
1: Was
2: events.
1: It?
2: Yeah.
1: Conventions are great.
2: Yeah.
1: They're great. I've been
2: it's
1: to
2: an
1: a,
2: amazing feeling.
1: I've been to a lot of them through the years, you know, in different states and everything. Mm-hmm. They're so fun to go to. You meet like people.
2: Yes.
0: Did you go to the countdown?
2: Yes, and that was, it made me cry, you know?
1: Yeah.
2: You got elderly people standing up on chairs clapping.
1: Yeah,
2: you know, and the whole place you can hear it from the street. We talked about that, Nick.
1: Yeah.
2: So
1: what was the longest on the countdown? Do you remember?
0: 50
2: years,
0: a little 50, over 50. Yeah.
1: Wow, that's awesome. Yeah. And the youngest was one day.
2: Yeah, one day.
1: Yeah,
2: that usually is.
1: Yeah.
2: Yeah.
1: Yeah, that's neat.
2: That was special to see what they did.
1: I've seen people come in, like 5-10 years later, that are celebrating their sobriety date,
2: yeah,
1: or recovery date right then, and they said I got it in this meeting here, this countdown meeting. That was my last day.
2: Yeah,
1: so never have to do it again.
2: Yeah,
1: you don't.
2: No,
1: you know, you don't have to go back to Thousand Oaks and do your crazy stuff.
2: It works if you work it.
1: It's right. And it don't if you don't.
2: Yeah.
1: You know, the end result, it depends on you what you want to do.
2: Yeah,
1: you know, and what he wants for you to do.
0: Well, all right,
1: we're at the top of the hour. Yeah, top of the hour.
0: That was in harmony, Henry.
1: It was.
0: Pretty darn good.
1: Yeah. We'll be back. We got one more hour, so don't go nowhere. And line up the phones, 855-586-9134.

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2: News this hour from Town Hall. I'm Keith Peters in Washington. Police now say there were at least three suspects involved in a food festival shooting near Seattle's Space Needle over the weekend, and that one of them was among those killed in the violence. Food vendor Adam Lombardo came to clean up the day after the deadly shooting at the Bite of Seattle Food Festival.
3: It's really sad because you think that three innocent people aren't getting up with their families. They had nothing to do with this. They just came to enjoy a food festival with people, with friends, with new friends, and like they lost their lives and just what sounds like just amazing bloodshed.
2: The gunfire erupted about 6 p.m. Sunday during the Bite of Seattle Festival. Police say the shooting may have been gang-related, with two groups firing at each other. Mediators have made progress in efforts to bring the United States and Iran back to negotiations and prevent an all-out war in the Middle East. President Trump says Iran asked for more talks with the U.S.
4: The people said, please don't drop, don't shoot last night, the night before, two nights. Don't do it. You know, we're having good talks. So we'll see what happens. I think there's a good chance that something could happen. And if it does, good. If it doesn't, we go back to doing what we were doing 2 days ago.
2: The U.S. has paused attacks after targeting Iranian areas in response to Iran firing at ships in the Strait of Hormuz. The Trump administration is preparing to ramp up funding by hundreds of millions of dollars for programs designed to counter China's growing influence worldwide. The administration notified Congress late last week that it intends to spend $175.8 million to replace outdated and aging undersea telecommunications cables in the Caribbean and Central America to prevent China from moving in. More on these stories at townhall.com.
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13: From the KTOC's Route 66 Broadband Weather Center, I'm Roger Storm. Right now here in Needles, it's sunny and 113 degrees, and we'll peak right around 113 today. Tomorrow stays sunny with highs again near 113 and overnight lows in the 80s. Up in Bullhead, currently 112 and sunny. Over in Oatman, it's 102 and sunny right now. 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

0: 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We're back for another hour. And Bud can't talk right now, and he's getting irritated. Irritable and discontent, right, Bud?
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0: Yes, that's an organization that trying to do their little part and curbing the fentanyl epidemic.
1: And how do you do that, Henry?
0: And by not doing it. By not taking it. By not taking it in a pill or a powder or injection or whatever you do with it. We have an organization. We started it a couple of years ago, four years ago, through Sheriff Schuster. So we're directly through the Sheriff Department. And we have a booth at the Trading Post up Joy Lane in 95. And we hand out Narcan there along with a lot of different literature. And for you that don't know what Narcan is a reversal of an opiate. So if you have elderly parents or maybe someone in the family that's taking pain medication and they take one and say, did I take one? They take another. I didn't take none of my pills today, so they take two more. And before you know it, they're overdosed, and you can bring them back enough to get to an ambulance to your house. And that's what we hand out there. And it also is for the drug addict, too, of course, that, you know, might be a child or something, you know, a teenage kid in your house that, you know, goes out and experiments and grabs a pill and comes home and flops out. And so you can bring them back enough for the paramedics to get there.
1: At any rate, it's good to carry with you. It's good to keep in your home. You never can tell when that emergency is going to. We've had a couple of examples in the local community.
0: We have three examples that they got their Narcan from us that they have saved lives.
1: So that's awesome.
0: Yeah.
1: So there we go. Now, going into our next segment of talking about it, you know, recovery from addiction with another resident here from Revive, we have Kenny.
0: Hi, Kenny.
1: Say hello to the world, Kenny.
2: How's it going, everybody?
1: Yeah. There's only like 8 million people listening to you right now.
0: No, about seven right now because the sun's going down. Yeah.
1: Oh, okay.
2: Yeah, when it gets a little bit cooler, everybody will be inside listening to the radio.
0: That's
2: right. Now.
0: Right,
2: they're probably
0: yeah.
2: just trying to hide out in the shade somewhere.
1: So, Kenny, tell us a little bit about your journey, you know, from where you came from to where you're at now in your program at Revive Behavioral Health.
2: Well, I'm what you call from the Far East. I'm from the Appalachian Mountains of North Carolina, but I
1: recognize the accent, yeah.
2: Out here to Arizona, and I used to work in the recovery field. I worked at a detox, and my wife and son got killed in a car accident as a direct result of somebody that was impaired behind the wheel. And I relapsed after that. I had 4 years clean, and I've stayed out for 21 years. And in August, a friend of mine, who's a graduate from Revive, he told me, he's like, hey, man, or he transitioned from Revive, and he's still clean, and he's still doing really well. And he said, you need to go to this place. He's like, because I see what you're doing, and it doesn't seem like you're real happy or that you're real well, because I'm also from a TBI, I have seizures. So when you pile Jack Daniels on top of that, it doesn't really help much either.
0: No, it don't.
2: And I sent an email to Chris, the intake lady, and she remembered me because of my accent and stuff too, because I spoke to her really, really briefly, but she remembered me all these months later. I've been there 40 days, and when I walked in the door, I was immediately enveloped in nothing but love. Like, it's an amazing feeling, because as soon as I walked through the door, it was like the yoke was lifted up off my shoulders. And I could sit down and I could breathe and I felt safe, you know, really safe.
0: It's not like that on the streets, is it?
2: No, sir, because I've been from coast to coast. I lived in L.A. for 5 years.
0: Oh, yeah, you know then.
2: You know, I lived in Atlanta. I've been to some places, and I've been to other treatment centers, and there's nowhere like Revive that I've ever been.
0: That's awesome.
2: And, you know, because it really is like I became connected there to myself again.
0: Mm-hmm.
2: I became connected to God again.
0: So what you're doing is you're working through everything. instead of burying it?
2: They've allowed me to find in myself the ability to deal with my grief.
0: Nice.
2: Deal with the PTSD from the accident and everything else. To deal with my own self-hate. To find the connection. Like they say, the opposite of addiction is connection. And they've allowed me to connect to other people. Nick, that's in here, that's the first person that hugged my neck when I come through the door, and he didn't know me, period. But he come up and said, "Oh, you're going to be all right, man. This is the best place you'll ever come to. We got a weight room." Then he was off down the hallway. And since then, I've been able to build real solid friendships with the guys in there, because my peer group, I'm the hall rep for San Pedro hallway. My peer group that I'm with now, two of them are standing here. They were there when I come through the door.
0: Nice.
2: They've been there with me. They've seen me break down in some of the meetings and stuff when I talk about my wife and son and about the loss and about, you know, because all I knew how to do was use it as a crutch.
0: Right.
2: I used it as a crutch for 21 years.
0: Mm-hmm.
2: And they've took my crutches from me now. I've got a walker.
0: Yeah, you know,
2: I still have my moments. I'm not a great person sometimes early in the morning because I'm
0: doesn't happen overnight.
2: It's an internal process, and I try and let my outsides match my insides so they know where I'm at and know how I feel. And you know, like I was talking with our director, we see him. He's on the floor. He's there. And anywhere I've ever been or worked, the director was just a nameplate on the door, and it was like Darth Vader's back there. You don't know who's there.
0: Right.
2: But they go through the hurt with us when we're hurting. They go through the joy with us when we're celebrating something, when we pick up our key tags, when they see us accomplishing things and getting the connections back with our family and stuff. You know, because I just talked to I have a daughter that because of going through all the things I went through, I forgot about her because I was so wrapped up in my own mess with the grief, because she wasn't from my wife that had my son. Mm. She was from an indiscretion, you know, but it really wasn't, because she's a blessing in my life. And I'm starting to rebuild a relationship with her. And she's like, "I'm glad you're there with people that love you as much as I do."
0: Wow, isn't that awesome?
2: It is. And I know it because, like, the staff there is totally different from anywhere I've ever seen.
0: Guess what? It gets better.
2: It gets way better. And when they talk about the food, the first plate I got there, I thought it was because it was a holiday weekend right before the holidays at the beginning of the summer.
0: And cheese, peanut butter sandwiches.
2: I was like, "Do we eat like this all the time?" And they're like, "That's just lunch." I was like, "Is it better?" He's like, "We're having cordon bleu tonight." And I was like, and I looked at him, and I was like, Are you just messing with me?" He's like, "No, we're really having cordon bleu, and there's a chef back there preparing it." And so, like, I'm one of those guys, I skip into the cafe in the mornings and stuff like that, because I like to eat.
0: Yeah.
2: And it's always well prepared. They take care of us. You know, I don't call the ladies the environmental ladies. We've got a whole set of mamas, you know, because they make sure our stuff's right. If we bust a button or something off, these ladies will take time and go back there and sew buttons back on our shirts or make sure stuff's right. You know, I take meds, and I've never been regulated on them because, well, it's hard to regulate medications when you're self-medicating on top of it.
0: Mm-hmm.
2: So I have been the longest since I've had my head injury without a seizure than I've ever been at Revive.
0: Oh, that's cool.
2: Because they've taught me how to build a routine to where, like, taking my meds properly is part of my day, part of my recovery, because I want to have that same match with my spirituality and my physical health and my mental health and everything else.
0: Keeps you centered.
2: It really does. And then, like, I'm a sound bowl. Bud's my favorite person in the mornings because I can go in there, and I went through an accident where I was hurt really bad, and I went through the physical therapy, and it hurt, and it didn't. They really didn't work with me slowly, but he teaches us ways to get stretched out, especially I'm over 50, so limber is not exactly my strong point, but I can move around and stuff now, and then to be able to have that spiritual release and find how to relax and truly relax, because he's really good at it. Like, the first time I was in there listening to it, I started asking them stuff about the bowls, what they were made out of and everything else, because I play music.
0: Yeah.
2: And it was awesome because he walked us through what it was, how it works, what parts of the body it affects. He didn't even have to dumb it down, so to speak, because he explained it so well that the whole room got it. And, like, there's guys in that you'd never think you'd see in a yoga class, because you see a bunch of 200-plus pound guys like me and Nick and them. We're all tattooed up and everything else. You don't expect to see us in a yoga class trying to get stretched out in the mornings. You know?
1: I would imagine a couple of months ago you probably never saw yourself in a yoga class.
2: I didn't even think I could bend around like that, honestly, but it's getting way, way better. And I know now that the stuff the doctors were telling me, oh, I'd never be able to physically do this, I'd never be able to physically do that, I wouldn't get my memory stuff back and everything else, that wasn't true. I just had to remove all the poison and put some God back in my life to get where I'm at now. And I know that as I keep progressing through the program, because I get to go to outside meetings, but I still do meetings inside too, because I don't want to forget where I come from, and I want to be there for the new guy that comes through the door too. So I kind of balance the outside meetings.
0: That's a big thing right there, what you said about helping the new person, helping another.
2: That's the spiritual foundation of everything I do.
0: When you help somebody else, that's the best help you can get for yourself.
1: Have you had someone come through the door assigned to you as a someone to shadow or whatever yet?
2: I've got some brand new guys on my hallway, and one of them's an 18-year-old kid, and like, he's younger than my daughter, and he's right next door to me. So I make sure, like, because he's not a waker, so I come through there and make sure, like, hey man, it's time to go eat, you know. And then we get some that they're coming fresh from the street, so you can really see it on them still, and it keeps them fresh in my memory how I was when I mm-hmm. came through the door. I wasn't all, you know, healthy and everything else. I was sucked up. I had a lot of mm-hmm. lot of pounds lost off of me. I had a good shimmer from not having a drink in some days, and you could see it in my eyes, but I had the gift of desperation too, because I came in with my ego and pride. I dropped it off at the door. You know, I left my personality at the door, and I come in to be open-minded about any suggestion they gave me. It wasn't a suggestion. I'm a note taker. I remember things, and I know that they only have my best interests at heart there. And that's, I love all of them. They've gave me the ability to forgive myself and to be able to genuinely love other people for what they are and not who they are. I love the addict struggling in the street. I used to go around where I live in the white flag van, because it gets cold where I'm from, and go and pick people up out of alleys and stuff like that. Mm-hmm. I don't mind being in the front line in the trenches of it.
0: Right.
2: You know, I've never had a opiates experience, because that wasn't my thing, but I'm also the person that carried Narcan around in my backpack,
0: right,
2: because the places I did go,
0: that's
2: had
0: right,
2: people like that.
0: Mm-hmm.
2: So if I could help one person just get to the door, I can't make them make up their mind to go through the door, but if I can get them to the door, then I've done what God wants
0: you
2: me to
0: planted
2: do.
0: Your seed. You planted the seed to them, to let them water it or walk away from it. And a lot of people, they water it, and then they walk away, then they come back, then they walk away, and then they come back. You don't ever have to do this again.
2: Nope. And
0: this could be your time where you can stay sober one day at a time for the rest of your life, clean and sober, both.
2: Yes, sir.
0: Well, thank you. Thank you very much. Appreciate that. We're going to run off to break right now, and we'll be right back after break. Don't anybody go nowhere.
3: 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You guys did great.
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0: And we're back. Two more segments with the team of Revive and some of the residents there. And we've switched the microphone back over to Victoria. And so, Victoria, you've heard some of the residents talk about the programs and what they've experienced, and kind of what have you experienced seeing these new people come in?
1: Hold on 1 second. Let's get this phone call.
0: Okay.
1: Caller, you're live.
2: Hi, Henry. It's Amanda from Evolve.
1: Hi, Amanda.
0: Hi, Amanda.
2: Hi. How are you guys today? I just wanted to chime in on what I think the young man's name was Kenny, even though he referred to himself as an older gent.
0: Not older than me.
2: Great.
3: He's a youngster. He's a youngster. He said he's just 50.
2: Compared to some.
3: He said he's just 50. Come on, man. That's a youngster.
2: That's a young man, right?
3: Yeah.
2: I mean, you're only old as you, right?
3: That's it.
2: I think it's great that you realize that forgiving yourself was one of the biggest adventures in this whole thing, and that you're willing to pour into those younger kids that come in under you and show them the same love that you were showed when you first came into the program. I think that's super important. I just wanted to say I admire that both of you are on here sharing your testimonies about how strong you are in this walk and how you're willing to share that with others. I think it's really important that we give back to the ones that are looking up to us.
3: There you go, Kenny, this one's for you.
4: Well, I'm just...
2: Whether they're an hour or whether they're 45 days, whether you're 15 years or 50 years, we all still look up to somebody. We're all in a stage of life, 2 points. We're always looking up to somebody, and somebody's always looking up to us. So

0: love and the same unconditional love, because if I forget where I come from, I'm soon to return. So I try not to forget Absolutely. Where I come from.
1: Well, and the great thing about it is I don't have to do this alone. It's not right. a, it's not an I program, it's a we program.
0: Yep.
1: I can't, but we
2: I
1: can.
2: I heard when I was getting clean, somebody told me, when you get clean and you get sober, become the help that you always want. And that really stuck with me. And so I did. I turned it around, and I became the help to other people that needed help. And so I just thought that was awesome that you want to do the same thing, because it's important, because so many of us are left in our graves without any encouragement, without any love, without any hand to reach in there. A lot of people get clean, and then they forget the fire that they came from. They don't want to go back into it. So I just wanted to say I admire your guys' walk and keep it up one day at a time.
0: Yes,
2: and
0: ma'am.
2: You got this.
1: Thank you. Thank you, Amanda. Appreciate you.
2: Yeah, yeah. Well, see you later.
1: Okay, bye. Nice. It's always good. That was for you. Okay, bud, you can go
3: ahead. Yeah, go ahead, Victoria. Any thoughts on what you've heard so far, and maybe something is triggered in your mind that you wanted to share?
4: When I listen to them, either here or obviously in the building, like, it's just such a rewarding and such an honor to listen to them, like, what they love about themselves again, or what they're getting through, or what they're struggling with too. So I try not to get emotional too.
1: That's a tough one.
4: It's actually gotten a little easier over time, because someone told me a long time ago that when someone is struggling or they're in pain and then you cry, you kind of make it about yourself now. And so I've learned to try to hold back the tears, because it's really that moment is for them. So, yeah. So I did it. I made it through the whole thing without crying.
1: Almost not.
4: Almost not.
5: It's not over yet.
1: That's right.
4: The other thing, too, is just the excitement before we got here, and then how they just spoke so beautifully and it just flowed. And I think that's also because they want it so bad. And it just makes a huge difference. It impacts the share so much. It's just genuine and from the heart. It's really beautiful
1: right,
4: to be a
1: yeah.
4: part of it.
1: You guys did great. All
4: yeah,
1: three
4: they
1: of
4: did.
1: You. All three of you. Yeah.
4: They nailed it.
1: Even the one hiding in the other room.
4: Yep.
3: So let's work it back over to Jamie now. We're a three microphone, five people kind of thing tonight.
1: Yeah.
3: So, but we're making it work. So, you know, you've heard some stuff tonight, Jamie, and I just have to have a sense that you have to have a level of pride and accomplishment in the program that you've put together.
1: Yeah.
5: Well, but and I really appreciate what everybody's saying your program, but this has been a team effort from the very beginning. A lot of people involved. A lot of people have helped out. Yourself, Bud, you know, you come in, you do power yoga, you do yoga. You've got all the other educators for us in the other facility for sound bowls and mindfulness. And so, yeah, you've been around Revive enough to know that it's a big team effort.
3: Almost as long as you.
1: Yeah, and that's the thing right there. Just because I have put programs together, I didn't put them together. I did, but I didn't. I got the people together so they can do it. I really didn't do nothing. All I did is get people together.
5: I think a huge part of what we are is our cultural values. And our cultural values are LATCH, that we're going to start with laughter. We're
1: yeah.
5: going to have a lot of fun. I don't really like the word rules, so we have agreements. You know,
1: okay.
5: Training, I do training every week with mm-hmm. with everyone, and I think we do a pretty good job with that. Yeah. And
1: and
5: communication.
1: We learn as well as they learn.
5: Exactly.
1: It's always, we never stop learning. And that's what I do. I mean, no matter what, I'm going to listen to everybody and what they have to say. Because there's some, you'd be surprised where you get some of the best ideas from.
5: And so the LATCH was laughter, agreements, training, communication, proper communication.

0: and honesty. And I think if we live by those cultural values, is really that's the core of Revive.
1: Nice.
2: We talked a little bit offline about learning to speak your new truth. And these guys apparently have picked up that ability to communicate a new truth about themselves.
1: Yeah.
2: We all come into recovery with, you know, one idea of who we are and what we believe and
1: lip flapping party line BS.
2: All that stuff, you know, and the negative self comments and to be able to flip that script, so to speak, and become a new person.
0: Yeah, I sometimes they get irritated with me because I said there's no recovery to be found at Revive. You know, it's about discovery. Mm-hmm. Recovery is going to happen when you get back out there in your life.
1: That's when the real test becomes.
0: Yeah. And so there's a lot of discovery going on, finding out who we are, what we want, what we stand for, you know. And the young man talked about it. The opposite of addiction is connection.
1: Mm-hmm.
0: And, you know, connection's really important. And he gave me some kudos for not staying in my office. That's why I don't stay in my office.
1: Yeah, I totally, fully agree with that, totally. I mean, I had my recovery houses, and I did other things, too. And I would spend 2 hours a night or day at each one of them. I didn't have to because I had managers, I had facilitators, I had everybody to do everything. But I was there every day or every night. Sometimes I would wake up in the morning laying on their couch watching TV because I just wanted to be there. I wanted to be involved. You know, and the guys are getting up and getting ready to go to work, and I say, you want me to make you some breakfast? No, you don't have to do that. You don't have to do that. You know, and then I realize where I'm at, and I get up and go home.
0: Yeah, it's a beautiful thing.
1: It's nice to be, you got to be involved. You know, you can't go in and close your door, be in your office, and you're not to be seen. That's not what it's about. You got to share out there with the people that you're leading to this program that it works, and you're part of how it works.
0: Yeah, it's that's really, really important. What, you know, I think that people say, Jamie, why are you still working at your age? You know, why haven't you retired? And because of what the three guys just said today.
1: Yeah, and it's not work either. It's a passion.
0: Man, I wouldn't have missed their shares for the world. That was so powerful in these young men.
1: Absolutely.
0: And the recovery
1: was,
0: they're sharing. It was
1: except for you.
0: It was a beautiful thing, you know, and we thank you for inviting us. And again, guys, not pushing it, but one more time, 928-296-8898.
1: Yeah, you can definitely push out all you want. Bud does.
2: So they can... Can they, if they happen to know where Revive is, can they just like kind of come in and like ask questions and stuff? Or
0: certainly Monday through Friday from 8 a.m. to 5 p.m. We're open, and we're at 2150 Silver Creek, Bullhead City, Arizona, and in Kingman we're at 3131 Western, Suite A.
2: Right.
1: All right. Well, we'll be back after our last break here. KTOX News.

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10: 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As crowded as Highway 95 is now, with a road widening project, every equipment, every dump truck coming in, all the material in and out, wouldn't that be a recipe for disaster?
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0: Okay, and we're back from that seemingly hopeless state of mind and body, or something like that. I don't know. We're going to start off. We're at the end of the show, and we got our last several minutes here. We're going to start off with Nick.
1: I appreciate you guys for having us in here again, and I'm with Revive, and a couple of things I wanted to touch on was that. If you have legal problems and stuff, don't let that be a reason not to come into Revive. We have outreach. His name's Joe. He's an awesome guy. He'll reach out to the courts for you. He can you can do Zoom court hearing, cases through Zoom and stuff. Really, if there's anything that you can think of, I mean, there's not enough time to talk about all of the things that you can get done at Revive. But so if you have any questions, just call in at least, please, because. They have a lot of things that can take care of everything that you can think of. They'll at least help you, or they could direct you in the right direction to get on track or to get squared away in life. And I wanted to just say thank you to all the staff at Revive. They're amazing. Sometimes we have our disagreements and stuff, but that's all it is a disagreement. We go our own ways for a minute. No one gets reprimanded like that. Like they're like family, and it's really, really cool. Cause it brings a lot of love to our environment. And Jamie, the director, he's funny, but he's an amazing guy. He really genuinely does care about us. He goes above and beyond for us. I've seen him reach out to the jails and actually bring a friend of mine's son in there and get them together, so they're doing recovery together. I mean, like, there's so many cool things about Revive. That's all I got to say is, oh, and Chris, he teaches also a cash flow class. He's very involved with us. He's super cool. He calls me his mini me. I had to say that on national on the radio.
0: Worldwide.
1: Yeah, worldwide. love you, Chris, if you're listening. he calls me his mini me because I'm on his coattails as far as like learning what he has to offer. He has a lot to offer us about financial stability. He teaches us about how to manage money. He gives us hope that we can actually be productive and be business owners and stuff. He teaches us ways we can go about all this. Like I said, there's so much to talk about, but there's not enough time. But it's just really important that you give it a shot.
0: Well, thank you. Appreciate Nick, right?
1: Yes, sir.
0: Nick, thank you very much. And we're going to go to Ryan.
1: Okay, Ryan. And I love my son, Nicholas. I had to say that.
0: There you go.
2: Hey, Nick. All I can say in a short amount of time is if you're feeling lost, if you're feeling hopeless, whatever the addiction is, whatever's going on, this is the time. This is the time to make that phone call. We're here for you. Hands down, Revive is where it's at.
0: That's like Revive Bullhead City or Revive in Kingman. If you don't have the phone number, what, you're going to get it right now?
3: Again, 928-296-8898.
0: And, Yeah, so I appreciate you guys coming in.
2: Yeah, thank you.
0: Appreciate you. And we're going to go to Kenny.
4: I just want to thank KTOX.
0: There's that accent.
4: For having us on so people can get awareness about places like Revive.
0: Absolutely.
4: And, I just want to give a shout out to all my brothers and sisters that are in Revive because we're all going through this together.
0: That's right.
4: We're all one family. When we clap out and we transition out and we become alumni, we're family forever, because then we start coming back to Revive and giving back to what was given to us so freely and given the love and the compassion and the connection that we got. And all the staff are amazing. Victoria, I can't say enough about Jamie because the day I came in, they had to call the director to get me in, and he brought me in. And it's changed my life back to me having my life again and me having my spirit back, my love back, and the light back in my eyes. It's like the power company. You can see the lights turn on when somebody gets it. And yeah, I appreciate everything.
0: The best part about it is you can see it yourself.
4: Yes, sir.
0: That's the best part. Well, thank you so much. I appreciate it. Appreciate you guys coming in. Appreciate all of you guys coming in. Man, it was a big group in here today. And it's been wonderful. Yeah. One more time to give that phone number out.
3: 928-296-8898.
0: That's Revive. Revive is in Bullhead City up on up by Warm MC. And there's another one in Kingman. So
3: 3131 Western.
0: Okay, and that's for the women in Kingman and the men in Bullhead City, correct?
3: Bullhead City is 2150 Silver Creek.
0: There you go. There you go. And then when they leave this program, they go into transitional housing, or aftercare, they call it. What do they call that?
3: As far as treatment, they could go back to West Care,
0: mm-hmm.
3: Southwest Behavioral, or Mojave Mental Health, all great partners, and do outpatient treatment or IOP,
0: mm-hmm.
3: the Oxford Group, and Blossom House through West. Especially up in Kingman, there's so many sober living environments, and of course, we always need more. A lot of the residents are going to return back into their living situation.
0: Right. Well, there was nothing here 20 years ago. There was nothing for recovery here. There was very, very, you know that. You've been around here for a while. Very, very little here for recovery. I tried to come in 20 years ago, and I was shunned out of here. You know, that's in the Bullhead area.
3: But in the last 5 years,
0: it's taken off like crazy.
3: There's so many treatment centers, and
0: yes,
3: it's exciting. It's exciting to live in this valley,
0: yes,
3: and be a part of it.
0: Yes, and I'm looking forward to it. Moving around to different places, and hopefully I can get something started here. You know, so it could be for us. And you're right around the corner from me. I'm going to need help from you.
5: I'll tell you where
0: on your days off, guess what? You're not going to have any.
5: Where you really see it, in from my point of view, in going to meetings in the area, is the number of people in meetings that are at a Revive is just through the
0: roof. Oh, I've seen it, yeah.
5: Yeah.
0: I've seen it. And Joe, you talk about Joe. Joe goes to all the events.
3: Yes, he does.
0: Yeah,
3: he's a very important part of our community.
0: I see Revive. Him. A lot of times they're set up next to us. A lot of times he's our neighbor in a lot of the different events. Yeah.
3: Well, that's great. I'm glad that we're forming these connections.
0: Absolutely, yeah. Yeah, we've talked a lot about Revive on here, and we have Bud here from Revive, of course.
5: I always give him a good plug. You know,
0: well, we try to say that. Don't say where it came from. You know, I'm joking, bud. Well, thank you guys for coming in. Appreciate it.
5: Yeah, everybody give yourselves a. Oh, they all left the building.
0: Yay! We're at the end of the show. Thank you very much. And you know what? Go out there and help somebody, and don't tell nobody.
5: Yeah, that's the secret. Hope to see you again next week on Monday, 5 to 7. Tune on in. Call in. Glad you listened.

0: with reporters, Senate Majority Leader John Thune was asked if he'd be willing to keep the Senate in session as called for by President Trump to keep working on passing the SAVE Act.
1: If somebody can show me how we get an outcome, how we get a result, how we get an answer to this, I'm all for it. But if we are going to be sitting here and in endless forum calls, I don't know if that's in the world's best interest.
2: Senator, do people need to get home to campaign? Is that a consideration?
1: They do. Yeah, they do. I mean, we have people obviously who are going to care about doing that too. So it's a, we'll cross that bridge and come to it.
0: But a small but vocal group of Republicans have joined Trump's call. Utah Senator Mike Lee escalated his pressure last week, saying it could affect leadership support after November. The former criminology student convicted in an Idaho quadruple murder wants to change his plea.
3: Brian Koberger, the 31-year-old man convicted of stabbing four University of Idaho students to death in 2022, is asking to withdraw his guilty plea. In a handwritten petition, Koberger claims his plea was based on unkept promises and that his attorneys manipulated him, scaring him about life on death row and promising better prison conditions. At the time, his plea deal was seen as a way for his defense attorneys to get capital punishment off the table with his trial just 1 month away. A statement from the family of Kaylee Goncalves, one of the victims, says Mr. Koberger is like a mosquito you just can't seem to swat, and decried the energy being spent to free a guilty man instead of honoring the victims. I'm Jennifer King.
0: The Trump administration has asked the Supreme Court to allow for now an executive order targeting mail-in voting. On Wall Street, the Dow by 262 points, the S&P rose one. More at townhall.com.
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9: North Korea is a terrible place to grow up, but students who are good at math and science could be forced to hack for the regime, and they can't say no or their families will suffer. 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
12: From the KTOX Route 66 Broadband Weather Center, I'm Roger Storm. Right now here in Needles, it's sunny and 113 degrees, and we'll peak right around 113 today. Tomorrow stays sunny with highs again near 113 and overnight lows in the 80s. Up in Bullhead, currently 112 and sunny. Over in Oatman, it's 102 and sunny right now. 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
16: A confirmed attack is taking place against the United States. Aliens from an unknown location have been reported in multiple states.
17: We are controlling transmission.
18: There is another world that awaits, far beyond what we can see and feel. A place that's anything but

0: dark depths of a secret dungeon somewhere deep in the remote Pacific Northwest. First and foremost, I must say we have not received anything new on the reported UFO that was shot down in China, right? But this is video number two of a missile impacting a UFO, including the one that was released in the U.S. Congress during the most recent hearing. And nothing new on the Mothman sighting that we reported. I wanted to get some more information to make sure that that was a recent report. Sorry, have not heard back on either fronts. Maybe on a future show still, though. As they say, stay tuned. We are going to talk tonight about a subject that has been, well, more lately getting people to talk about, and that's the psychic connection between UFOs and paranormal phenomena. One case in particular was that of U.S. Air Force veteran Jake Barber, who on a national television interview, I believe earlier this year, described the feeling that he felt through the mind while on this operation for the U.S. government to recover a UFO. In fact, he used the term psionics, P-S-I-O-N-I-C-S. It is a wild claim that he says he felt this, well, connection as he was recovering this object. It could have been of non-human intelligence or some other intelligence that he was interacting with. But he is not alone. There have been many witnesses who have claimed they've had these encounters, and that when they experience them, they're not just physical, but they actually do so through the mind itself. Think about that. Those who claim to have had a UFO or paranormal encounter have certainly described what they believe to be a psychic connection, and they often report receiving telepathic messages or even hearing voices in their mind as if some intelligence was communicating directly with them. Others describe these vivid dreams or visions, call them premonitions, which are tied to the event. And a number of witnesses also notice unusual synchronicities or meaningful coincidences where, I don't know, unrelated events maybe are suddenly now all connected. And in some cases, people say that they have gained new abilities or found, say, existing psychic sensitivity is now heightened following one of these encounters. So tonight we are going to explore the psychic phenomenon more in depth with our guest tonight, Darcy Weir, who has been on the program many times. He's from Alberta, Edmonton, Canada, and since 2012 has been on a mission to bring the world's most captivating mysteries into the global spotlight. He's produced several feature-length documentaries, in fact, more than a dozen, and TV docuseries as well. They're available on many of the popular platforms, as you might expect. And here he is tonight with his latest, The Psychic Phenomenon. So it fits right into what we want to discuss tonight. Hi, Darcy. How have you been?
1: Good, Jeremy. Thanks for having me back on.
0: Absolutely. So tell us about this belief and maybe your own personal belief, but even wider than that, just in general, the belief that there is connection to some sort of connection to what is deemed paranormal. And we can even go, you know, broader or more specific than that through psychic phenomenon.
1: Yeah, sure. So in my recent documentary that I just released, it's on Amazon and a whole bunch of other streaming platforms. Essentially, I went back and I looked at the history of ESP research in the West. So starting with NASA and Russell Targ's endeavors, beginning the SRI program into remote viewing. But even before that, looking at the claims from Apollo 14 astronaut, Dr. Edgar Mitchell, who actually carried out ESP research on the way back from the moon during Apollo 14 mission. He was involved in one of these early pioneers research into psychic abilities with Zener cards. If you see the movie Ghostbusters with some of our favorite old time actors, The beginning of that film, you have Bill Murray playing a trick on some psychic students. And it just so happens that the girl he's hitting on is highly non-psychic. And the guy who he's punishing with electric jolts or basically electrocuting him for getting the answers right is highly psychic. Some people think with a different head, you know what I mean? But that test they're doing with cards that are wavy lines, triangle, a square, a circle, and a star is actually based off of a real psychic test that was created by J.B. Rhine. And the J.B. Rhine Institute is still located in North Carolina. And I have a friend who goes there and practices to this day. Russell Targ was actually, he was a kid when he read J.B. Rhine's research. And this is what motivated him later on as an adult to actually pursue his interest in researching psychic abilities. So it's all kind of connected. And then something we often hear about, if we look into UFO encounters or even abductee or contactee encounters, experiencers of all three oftentimes report what's considered to be psychic communication from sometimes the craft that they're observing or the object that seems to be an unknown, unidentified flying object. And sometimes they report telepathy, which is a communication directly to their minds, to their brain from a non-human looking entity. So we kind of explore all of that in the doc. We go back, we look at things historically, and then we talk to remote viewers and other people in the field who've been practicing psychic abilities to this day.
0: So who are some of these individuals who have done this kind of stuff?
1: Yeah. So people that we feature in the documentary who are pioneers in remote viewing research, Tracy Garbutt Dolan, who's actually the wife of Richard Dolan, famous UFO researcher. Many people may not know, but she's actually, you know, done all kinds of mystery school teachings, including going and learning about remote viewing and getting very well versed in that ability. She talks about not only her experience doing remote viewing tests and them being very successful and finding out she's a psychic somewhat, but she also talks about her interest in the history of it. And then we talk to people like Paul H. Smith, who is a remote viewer that took over Ingo Swann's school for teaching remote viewing. And Paul H. Smith was part of the famous Stargate program.
0: Sure. We got to pause with Darcy, where we'll continue talking about psychic phenomenon tonight, Into the Paranormal.

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0: second with Darcy Weir. His new film, The Psychic Phenomenon, is out right now on many streaming platforms. We've also got a link directly on paranormalradio.com in the episode page. And I asked him about some of the individuals who were involved in this, and you were sharing with us some of those names, who those people were, what kind of programs they've been involved in. You mentioned the Stargate program, and that was probably one of the most well-known operations, would you say?
1: Oh, yeah. Absolutely. Pioneer Russell Targ was one of the people that started that up through SRI, Stanford Research Institute, with Stanford University. Interestingly enough, it was Apollo astronaut Dr. Edgar Mitchell who connected him to SRI and made that operation kind of get off the ground. Very little people know that, but he talks about that in the documentary. He helped put off, pioneered this research and set up the method to deduce effective remote viewing with a whole number of stages that are practiced by the remote viewer and the moderator, the person who controls the experiment and leads the session with the psychic. And they found stuff was really, you know, amazing, that that the results were really conclusive, that this was 80 to 90% effective with highly psychic people. And those people were Ingo Swann, who we feature some very unique historical stuff in the documentary. We expand and discuss some of his findings through people like Tracy Garbutt Dolan, Paul H. Smith, Russell Targ himself. I actually traveled out to Palo Alto to interview him in his home. And others like Joe McMonagle's featured in there. Chris Ramsey, who runs the YouTube channel Area 52. He actually got into all this ESP research himself and practiced remote viewing and saw it was working. So we featured his testimony and some of his story with Joe McMonagle. But then we also pivot and we talk about the alien stuff, the UFO stuff, the, you know, the history of psychic stuff with that as well. And, I think having somebody like Thomas Jane, the famous actor from The Expanse TV show and, you know, Dreamcatcher and other Stephen King films like The Mist and Predators and, you know, all these really iconic Hollywood films, you'll find that he's very open to all of this UFO and non-human intelligence sort of history. And he pontificates in a very sort of logical, scientific way that possibly takes us down a path of whether we are dealing with aliens or dealing with future humans or, you know, a whole plethora of non-human intelligence that seem to exhibit this psychic ability.
0: And so these are individuals who would be using these abilities then to connect with some sort of what is now referred to as NHI or non-human intelligence.
1: That's right. Yeah. It's interesting because if you look at the phenomenon, what people often report, many people even just see a craft or a UFO. And it's then that they report this non-local communication that just kind of gets beamed into their head. That's very common. And so that would make me think that possibly technology is being utilized there, that there's some kind of scientific discovery that we have yet to mass popularize. You know, it's not in full swing use right now in society, but I think at one point, you know, we have all these scientific breakthroughs that are coming with the aid of artificial intelligence accelerating our technological breakthroughs as we speak, it's very possible that we will have, you know, the ability to beam thoughts with the aid of technology across the world into somebody else's head. It seems that if you do onboard the idea that UFOs are real and maybe they're not ours, that there has been some kind of technological breakthrough for communication directly from this flying object in the sky into our minds.
0: Right, because for many, many decades, as far back as some of these contact reports go, we're not talking about physical speech that would be taking place from human to alien, or whatever the case happens to be. It is purely telepathic, which means that there is, at some level, this connection as you've described.
1: Yeah, I would say. And it's something we're just exploring. I mean, if people watch other documentaries I've presented in the past, I try to go chronologically. I try to provide facts and theories and views that have been posed by people that are, you know, masters or leaders in the thought process of this very fringe topic, right? And for ESP, there are many people that are working in that field on the fringe, and they're finding results, but they're just not mass marketed or understood in the public right now. I think it's still considered a taboo subject. I think many people just think it's, you know, crazy people. And I hate to minimize that. I think that it's unfortunate that, you know, somebody could just say that, but I think there's something real to this phenomenon. And somebody else we talked to in the documentary is Dr. Jeffrey Terrence, who has been traveling around to conferences and meeting with mediums and psychics who demonstrate great ability of precognition, you know, sort of without even meeting you or searching your information online. They are able to look into you and look into your past and future and understand things that are yet to come. And we discuss his interaction with a highly psychic medium who talks about things that are yet to come in his future. But what he does that's very interesting on a sort of scientific level, he straps an EEG machine and, you know, one of those node nets onto the heads of these mediums and is able to examine and see where in the brain activity is coming from when they're actually doing these mediumship or psychic abilities or performing these abilities. So I think that's a place that we should have more research. I think there should be more hard science going into the research of psychic and remote viewing abilities.
0: Well, first, Darcy, we need our government to actually acknowledge that we're not crazy, that there is some sort of non-human intelligence out there before mainstream science wants to invest in that. Would you agree?
1: 100%.
0: More to come. Darcy Weir, our guest tonight. His new film, The Psychic Phenomenon, is available on Amazon and many other streaming platforms. We'll be back somewhere between the paranormal and the abnormal. I'm Jeremy Scott. Into the paranormal.

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1: Let's go Gators! Let's go Gators!
2: Arizona News Audio. Jack Upchurch found guilty of the murder of Paul Clifford, who left his Pima County home Christmas Eve 2024, believing he was helping someone with car trouble. Clifford's body found next to a burning truck. A 61-year-old man found dead on the South Mountain hiking trail during an extreme heat warning. Phoenix Fire Captain Mike Johnson says people seem to be adhering to trail closures in extreme heat.
3: We have seen a decrease in the mountain rescues since we've had the trail closures. And, you know, they're there to keep people safe. That's our number one mission, is life safety when it comes to the Phoenix Fire Department.
2: The Arizona Department of Public Safety lost a member of its canine team this month. Jack, which spokesman Bart Graves says died suddenly from an undiagnosed birth defect.
4: At just 18 months old, Jack had a bright future ahead of him with our canine unit. He was a valued member of the unit.
2: President Trump has endorsed Republican primary winner Alexander Colladan for Arizona Secretary of State. Connie Weber, Arizona News Audio.
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5: Coast to Coast is one of those programs that deals with strange mysteries. We'll look at Bigfoot. We'll look at UFOs. 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
1: KEOX.
2: Psychic phenomenon, often associated with extrasensory perception, has been reported by people that encounter UAPs or have alien encounters or remote viewing.
3: He was invited in to try to communicate with the extraterrestrial.
4: All of these creatures seem to interact with human societies.
5: People try to suppress this idea of developing ESP and consciousness and psychic abilities.
6: Whether it's unexplained or just plain strange, this is your kind of show. Into the Paranormal.
7: Darcy, we're our guest tonight. We're talking about the psychic phenomenon. Does the mind have powers far beyond, you know, what science wants to actually officially believe? I would say that science is coming around to this. There are certainly researchers who are recognizing that there is something to this. Talking with Darcy Weir, whose new film, The Psychic Phenomenon, is available on Amazon and other streaming platforms. Would you agree with that? You think that we're headed in the right direction? I mean, it certainly is more common that you would find research about this nowadays than you would, say, you know, 5, 10, 15, 20 years ago.
8: I believe, you know, pioneering podcasts like the Telepathy Tapes are starting to break the seal on what is nationally accepted in the West right now regarding ESP. And I think that as we communicate in this sort of like global village with, you know, all kinds of media, social media, and just our phones, our computers, information is broadly being shared about this phenomenon. And I think it's slowly becoming more interesting to the mainstream.
7: And I would agree with that as well. As far as military involvement, what are some of the branches that were involved in this research and some of the three letter agencies as well?
8: Right. So Project Stargate, Russell Targ, Ingo Swann, Paul H. Smith, Joe McMonagle, and a list of other really prevalent people that pioneered remote viewing. This took place over two decades and was shut down in 1991. And the major agency, intelligence agency that employed this and used this for those two decades was the Defense Intelligence Agency, DIA, which is connected to the Army. You know, Paul H. Smith, he discusses the history of that and remote viewing UFO sort of targets or, you know, anomalous targets. So does Joe McMonagle, Ingo Swann in the documentary. I think back then there was a great interest from the Defense Intelligence Agency into these mysteries that we're still captivated by today, which is UFOs, non-human intelligence, off-world targets like the moon, Jupiter, all that type of stuff, Mars. And the second agency to come into this really came at the very ending. When I was talking to Russell Targ about this, he discussed just before everything was shut down at the end, 1991 there, the CIA sent in their own agents and there was one male, one female to basically collect the whole methodology behind remote viewing, to practice it, to learn it, to possibly teach it themselves. So it's of his belief that the CIA took it within agency, and that's why they no longer needed SRI and DIA operation anymore. And of course, you know, something you intelligence agencies would do when they published information publicly about the effectiveness of this technology.

0: technique. They said it wasn't effective, and that's why they shut down the program. I think they said that as a cover story so that it could go more clandestine, and so CIA could continue to carry on with this research behind closed doors, synthesize the abilities, and work with highly psychic people on operations targeting foreign adversaries and other interests that they had.
1: You're talking about black budget type of stuff, you know, that you wouldn't be able to necessarily find on a line item, say, if you were doing an audit or a review or something like that. For all intents and purposes, this is done to keep it secret as much as possible.
0: 100%. Yeah. I think that's where it went. But then you talk to people like Tracy Garbutt-Dolan or Paul H. Smith. And they will say quite adamantly that they are still working, like essentially even Paul H. Smith indicated to me that he was working with an intelligence agency on remote viewing targets. So they would be contracting him and his group of remote viewers to target things for some reason. So, and he would be part of a third-party group of remote viewers. Everything he does is private now. And they'll have many different types of clients. But he did indicate that essentially intelligence agencies still hit up him and his private group for work.
1: So we can likely assume with probably pretty good accuracy that the military and other entities have been involved in this kind of research, if we want to call it that, for many, many decades, if not still today, they certainly were at some time previously.
0: 100%. Yeah, I would agree with that statement.
1: And as far as this ability, I mean, if we want to call it ESP, you know, this telepathic ability, do you think that there is something, this is something that maybe we share with the non-human intelligence? I mean, most of the time when people are having telepathic ability, they're receiving information from, say, this non-human intelligence, but when they are communicating their thoughts back, they're not doing so speaking. So that indicates that we might have these same abilities as well.
0: Yeah. You know, there's a history of this, and you don't have to go completely into the parabnormal. You can go into the normal. For example, so extrasensory perception, ESP, was studied by parapsychologists and, you know, pretty well-versed researcher, Rupert Sheldrake, in the past. He wrote a number of books on this, one of which is about pets and their connections to their owners. And something they tested was the fact that owners would leave their house, leave their home, leave their dog or cat or whatever at home. And just to make sure that they weren't, some of their owners recognized that the pets themselves seemed to have some kind of psychic ability, knowing intuitively when their owner was going to come back home. So an example of this is a dog that for some reason, whenever the owner had the intention to return home in their mind, the dog immediately got ready and went to the front door of their home, waiting for the owner to arrive. And so the way that they controlled that study, they would send the owner home at random times. So they would send them to work, and then 10 minutes after being at work, they would stand up from their desk and think about going home. And then all of a sudden the dog would be getting ready. Now, that's pretty interesting.
1: Certainly is. We'll continue talking with Darcy Weir tonight, somewhere between the paranormal and the abnormal. I'm Jeremy Scott.
2: Into the paranormal. Considered by most, optimized curcumin is one of the few bioavailable and highly absorbable curcumin products on the market. Hi, I'm Dr. Mitch. Since most chronic diseases have inflammation, our optimized curcumin seems to be a perfect addition to any nutritional program. It makes sense to me that preventing or reducing inflammation is a key component to our overall health. The Mayo Clinic found that curcumin can decrease swelling and inflammation, has antioxidant properties, and research suggests that curcumin can prevent cancer, or at least slow the spread of cancer, and in many instances make chemotherapy more effective. It protects our healthy cells even from radiation. 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
4: You okay.
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3: Nice job.
4: Thanks.

0: I'm Jeremy Scott, talking with Darcy Ware, who's a filmmaker. He's got really fantastic stuff out there, not only on the psychic phenomenon, which is the name of his latest. Darcy, before we run out of time, do give the audience just a brief history of some of the other documentaries that you've done in the paranormal category.
1: Oh, gosh. I mean, UFO docs, I've done probably about 13 to 15 at this point, including two docu-series. I completed one with Philip Mantle earlier this year about Pascagoula, the abduction incident in 1973 with Calvin Parker and Charlie Hickson. That's a four-parter, or you can catch the whole documentary, which is 3 hours long, over 3 hours. I did one on Dark Alliance, which is talking about Corey Good, David Wilcock, and that whole crazy sham that went on. I also have done multiple on the secrecy around space UFO encounters with NASA. That was a series called Secret Space UFOs. And, you know, we just looked at all the astronaut testimony and all the anomalies featured in space footage, whether that's on the X-15 mission, the very first astronaut designated missions in space, all the way up to STS space shuttle missions with, you know, Columbia and Endeavour and all kinds of other space shuttles that were sent into space, building the space station and pioneering research in space. Many documentaries. This is kind of my 20th feature. So I'm really happy for people to check this out. I'll continue to do research that's based off of this, UFO phenomenon and other fringe thinking related to it. And, really enjoy the feedback from people that enjoy my documentaries. I really appreciate you having me on today to talk about my latest.
0: Absolutely. So what more can you tell us about your conversation with the former CIA director, Russell Targ, as far as these abilities to connect with non-human intelligence?
1: Well, he was, earlier on in his career, I'd say that he expressed deep skepticism regarding UFOs and aliens, let's say. But I think throughout his career and, also being pretty exposed to this over time, learning from UFO researchers like Richard Dolan, who he deeply respects, who's done historical deep dives into the phenomenon. He's convinced now that we've had a crash retrieval program, that there are underground bases and military facilities that have been housing UFO tech and possibly non-human intelligence that's been recovered, whether dead or alive. Pretty interesting. Because, he was just concerned about the psychic side of things early on in his career. And now he's open to the fact that there's a lot more going on. And maybe there is a psychic connection with a non-human source that are flying around these UFOs.
0: Okay, is there a bigger picture here? Do you think that telepathy, ESP, psychic phenomena, this tells us something about our place in this larger reality that we're just a speck in?
1: Yeah, I think one of the things that he touches on in the documentary is that, it seems prodigious intelligence seems to be linked to the ability of ESP and psychic phenomenon. So basically, the smarter you are, the higher IQ and intellect that you have tends to correlate with ESP abilities like remote viewing, precognition, all that type of thing. Pat Price was a police commissioner. That was one of the most highly recorded psychics in public history. And this was a guy that was helping find missing people, apprehend criminals before he even entered the program of the Stargate program and this DIA research and SRI, Stanford research into remote viewing and psychic abilities. So he had a very high intellect and ability before he started practicing formally psychic ability. And I think somebody like him realized before entering that journey formally, I think he realized that he had that psychic ability already. And there are people out there that are highly psychic. And I think if you push beyond that theory that people that are humans that are highly psychic, who are highly intelligent, if you look at the idea that possibly we're being visited by non-human intelligence or future terrestrials, you know, something that's a highly advanced version of ourselves, perhaps that intelligence is quite enhanced or advanced in that organism, right? And the higher the intelligence, maybe the higher the ability to use psychic tools and technology, again, might be utilized to enhance those things in the future. So I think it is correlated.
0: Yeah, I'm sure technology does have to certainly play into it, certainly now, more so than it did back in the day. As far as the development process, do you think individuals can develop these skills, these psychic skills, in order to have some of these experiences? I mean, have people like Russell Targ and Joe McMonagle and others who have learned this and taught others, have they said anything along those lines?
1: Yeah, absolutely. So Ed May, who's actually the one that took over and is still carrying on with the Stanford Research Institute and psychic abilities and stuff, he basically stated that when they looked at highly psychic people or even, you know, mid-quality psychic people, they may not fully attune their abilities, but they, through testing and through practicing, they will come up to their full potential and be able to use those psychic abilities better, but they can only come up to their innate psychic ability. So there is a ceiling, there is a limit. You know, somebody like Pat Price or Ingo Swann, these guys were highly psychic to begin with. They talked about things, you know, they encountered and experienced as a child psychically. And then eventually as they were adults and they became part of these programs where they attuned their abilities better, they came up to their full psychic ability and training with that. So I guess there is like a ceiling, but not everybody out there is going to be as qualified or as naturally able as somebody like Pat Price or Ingo Swann.
0: Sure. Well, I appreciate you coming on the program, Darcy. It's always fascinating to talk with you, and good luck with this film as with the others. So would recommend folks check that out on all of the streaming platforms. Again, tell them where to do so.
1: Yeah, Amazon Prime, Apple TV, YouTube, Red, Google Play right now.
0: Fantastic. Always good talking with you, Darcy. Best to you.
1: Likewise, Jeremy. Always a pleasure.
0: Absolutely. And we'll throw out his website as well, because I think folks can just go to occultjourneys.com and they can find more information about all of the films there, 20 or so now, and docuseries as well. Always good stuff. And yeah, we'll actually, spoiler here, we'll have Philip Mantle on in a couple of weeks. To talk about Pascagoula's. We're coming up on an anniversary, a pretty significant one with that case. And so we'll talk with Philip, and we'll make sure that we encourage folks to check out that film, Pascagoula 73, which is also available. All right, more Well, that's all we have time for tonight with Darcy Weir. From the cold, dark depths of a secret dungeon somewhere deep in the remote Pacific Northwest. Until next time, friends, Jeremy Scott, good night.

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6: News this hour from Town Hall. I'm Jason Weicker. Should the Senate skip its August break and focus on approving a voting bill? President Trump believes it might be a good idea.
7: The SAVE Act has to be done. They shouldn't leave town. I'm not going to stop them from doing it, but they should get the SAVE Act done. If they don't get it done, it's going to be a very bad thing for the party.
6: And Senate Majority Leader John Thune says he wants to see the SAVE Act pass, but it's had a tough time gaining support.
8: We voted on it 2, 3, 4, 5 times already. We had it up on the floor for an extended period of time. So, but I'm still showing how this ends. What's the picture of victory at the end?
6: U.S. Consulate in Toronto has been hit with gunfire for the second time in 4 months. Here's Lisa Dwyer.
9: No reports of injury, but police found a single shell casing and damage to the building's facade. A high-speed chase followed, and the town's deputy police chief is vowing to bring those responsible to justice. The consulate was previously targeted in March, leading to arrests. Authorities are investigating possible links to gun-for-hire networks, which have also targeted synagogues and Jewish-owned bakeries in the city. I'm Lisa Dwyer.
6: Ukrainian President Volodymyr Zelensky and the new UK Prime Minister Andy Burnham have held talks at a British naval base discussing drone projects and Ukraine's urgent need for ballistic missile interceptors to counter the Russian attacks. Zelensky's visit was the first by a foreign leader since Burnham took office just 1 week ago. Historic wildfires still burning out of control in France and Spain. Hundreds of thousands of people forced to flee their homes. And fire crews have their hands full with a series of fires in eastern Oregon and parts of Colorado. More on SRNnews.com.
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11: 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I'm Dr. Catherine Albrecht, back in a moment with a weird study regarding bugs.
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11: Would you eat a grasshopper if it could improve your health? A new study suggests it might. Researchers divided rats into two groups and added powdered grasshopper meal to one group's diet. When they looked at the results, they found the grasshopper group had stronger, healthier fur, increased libido, and better sleep than the other group. This is likely due to the high level of nutrition in grasshoppers, like amino acids, vitamins, and minerals. But there could be some other component unique to grasshoppers that's adding that extra bounce. While the world may not be ready to start taking bug supplements anytime soon, the research is intriguing, and I'm staying tuned. 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
13: From the KTOX Route 66 Broadband Weather Center, I'm Vanessa Summers. Right now here in Needles, it's clear and 111 degrees, with an overnight low around 87. Tomorrow looks sunny with a high near 114. Up in Bullhead, also 111 degrees right now, dropping to around 90 tonight. And sunny tomorrow with a high near 113. KTOX 1340 and 92.9 has news and weather at the top of every hour, 24 hours a day.
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16: A confirmed attack is taking place against the United States. Aliens from an unknown location have been reported in multiple states.
17: We are controlling transmission.
18: There is another world that awaits, far beyond what we can see and feel. A place that's anything but ordinary.
19: What

0: You know, came up with the name Parabnormal because it is a play on words. But not everything we discuss is paranormal. A lot that we discuss is abnormal. And so we smash the two together, and that's how we get into the Parabnormal. And really, tonight, we're going to be going back to my childhood, my inspiration for how I got interested in even wanting to entertain doing a show like this. Because as a kid, I loved ghost stories. I loved scary movies, books, haunted houses, still do. I can't find anybody who will actually go with me through a haunted house anymore, so that doesn't make it as fun, but I'm interested in all things scary and spooky. It's just my cup of tea. And really, I was most interested, I guess we could say, when I stumbled across late-night radio telling ghost stories and playing sounds of what I can only describe are disembodied spirits. Either that or they're good voice actors, one of the two. But it certainly was a fascination with the paranormal and the hauntings, the scary, spooky stuff that really spawned my interest in this, which has taken me now in so many other directions, really to encompass everything strange and unexplained. You know, they say, there's those gateway drugs. Well, I guess the ghosts and the hauntings were my gateway drug into the paranormal because, man, I have really come a long way as far as evolved my thinking and expanded the possibilities as far as what could be real and what might not be. You know, but as we understand it, we live and die, right? I mean, our spirit continues into the afterlife. Sometimes we stick around, sometimes we move on. And that's just how it is, right? So we believe it from those who have departed and come back. I mean, we owe really a lot to those people because that's how we're able to come to the understanding that we have been so far. Spirits, they send signals from above, wherever that above is. Or they can occupy spaces in our realm. And because there seems to be a veil that really separates these worlds, well, rules no longer apply. That's what makes this all possible. And so when spirits interact with the living, we perceive it as being paranormal activity. We're talking about apparitions, voices, objects moving, being manipulated, that sort of thing, poltergeist-like activity, feeling a strange presence, and the list goes on. But really, this is all part of a natural process of life and death, I believe. The dead, you know, they may not know they are dead, but the living sure as hell do when we get poked or prodded in a haunted location. But really, what is not haunted is more the question than what is haunted that we should be asking, because there's death everywhere. The spirit seemingly has a choice at that moment of death to stay or to go. We're talking about to the afterlife. And so chances are that somebody took their final breath right where you are sitting, standing, or laying down right now listening to this program. Scary thought, huh? Well, I believe that ghosts or spirits, if you prefer, are actually all around us. And some of them choose to interact with us or with certain individuals. Others leave us alone or they don't interact with certain individuals. But what do I really know? Luckily for us, we actually have two ladies on the show tonight who research and investigate that. They are Kara Salento, paranormal researcher, investigator, and author, who is part of a team of exorcists and the co-owner of Nine Lives Paranormal, along with Gail Gamble, who first became interested in the paranormal as a child before finding a new paranormal partner in Kara. They are co-authors of the new book, Out of the Darkness, Into the Light, Life Lessons from the Paranormal. And they're our guests this hour on Into the Paranormal. Ladies, welcome to the show.
1: Thank you so much. And please, don't Don't mind our dog that's barking in the background.
0: Oh, okay. Thank you for the heads up as far as that's concerned. That's not a ghost coming through. It's not a spirit from the other side. So,
1: no, but it is a demonic chihuahua. So it could be interpreted as such. So, sorry.
0: All right. Well, fair warning as far as that is concerned. So, what got you interested? Was it experiences earlier in life that sparked this curiosity? Who wants to go first?
1: This scale for me, I think growing up in Missouri, the Missouri Ozarks, that part of the United States is so steeped in folklore. There are so many things that I grew up doing that to me was normal, but it was actually paranormal. Like we had the spook light in Portage, Missouri, and we would all pile into the car and go to this dark road. At the end of the road, if you were lucky, you could see a light, and it would split into two or change colors. And I was doing that with my parents when I was little. And then there are so many things like the Missouri Howler. There's Peace Church Cemetery that my brother and I used to go investigate years and years ago that has a tombstone of a serial killer that supposedly glows on certain nights. So, I was brought up in the paranormal. It wasn't odd or strange to me. And when I moved to New Jersey, met Kara, I found out that New Jersey is almost as weird as Missouri. So I was glad about that. There are a lot of things here to explore. So I just continued my exploration.
0: Maybe everywhere is just strange.
1: Could be. It could be. It really could be. I usually do say that like some of the best haunted locations are right in your neighborhood. It's like not, you know, there are locations that have the name of being haunted or promoted as such, but that's not to say that hauntings are, you know, right near you. And which leads me into my foray into the paranormal. I grew up in North Jersey, which, in an Italian American household, go figure. And, my family was very steeped in Italian folklore and Italian witchcraft, and they didn't call it that. We just called it, it was just something that we did, you know? And, growing up in that environment, I started to get more and more involved in, hey, what does this mean culturally? And what is this supposed to do culturally? And where did it come from? And I did a deep dive into it. Further, I only live, and currently only live, about a mile, maybe a third of a mile from Overbrook Asylum, which actually is now, they tore it down and they made it into condominiums. But while it was abandoned, it was one of the haunted places that some of the local TV shows and some of the TV shows on Discovery Plus have been to discover, to go and investigate. So I grew up around a lot of haunted activity.
0: We will continue our conversation with Kara Salento and with Gail Gamble of Nine Lives Paranormal, their new book, Out of the Darkness Into the Light, Life Lessons from the Paranormal, when we continue somewhere between the abnormal and the paranormal. I'm Jeremy Scott.

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0: All right, so safe to say both of you, you experienced the paranormal and then at some point made the decision to actually dedicate time in your lives to actually investigating it.
1: Yes, so one of the first things that Karen and I did when I moved here together was to go on a paranormal investigation. We went with a group to Mid Orange Correctional Facility in New Jersey. And from there, we continued to go on different investigations. And while it was fun and very interesting and informative, we started asking questions like, where's the ethical responsibility in taking people on investigations? And where's the respect for the fact that we are communicating with lost loved ones? And these things weren't really being discussed. So we thought, let's form a group and sort of approach things differently. Not only that, but instead of going to these places, and they're wonderful places that people investigate, not to take away from them, but so many people that we met along the way just kind of wanted to dip their toe in the paranormal. They were curious, they've seen the shows, but they weren't ready to do an all-night investigation and go to an abandoned place that's either 100 degrees in the summer or 20 degrees in the winter. We're all there with our tactical gear and our headlamps and all our equipment. That was a little too much for them. So we sort of started doing investigations that were maybe more, a little lighter and friendlier to those people who weren't quite ready for a full, more hardcore investigation. And we would go to places that were historical in our area. For example, we found an antique store that was called Plastic Cup. And we went in one day and we said, your shop is lovely. Have you ever had anything weird? And it's funny, when you tell somebody that you're part of a group that investigates spirits, everybody has a story. So the lovely curator named Laurel, she goes, as a matter of fact, and so we started a dialogue. And that was one of the first places that we did an investigation as Nine Lives Paranormal. And it just took off from there. We would find places in the community that were historical, and a lot of them, like the Elks Club, there was a local Elks Club. And it had always been an Elks Club, was built in the early 1900s, and they desperately needed help with renovations. So we came in and said, hey, we can bring people on investigations. We'll tell them the history of the place so that they'll know more about what an Elks Club is and what they do. And you can make money. We can help you make money for your renovations. So that's kind of how we started out. Karen, would you like to add?
2: Sure. I think that Gail summed up that what we do. But yeah, we both started with having paranormal experiences. I think my most frightening experience was probably at Pennhurst Asylum. And in that one, they actually had to take me out of, because unbeknownst to me as a novice investigator, I did not know that there was a spirit up at the top of the building named King, and he literally showed himself to me, and it was my most frightening experience. My pulse raised. I started to sweat. They had to take me out of the building. But not that I wouldn't go back, because, that's what we do. But yeah.
0: Run back in, right? You just need a little breather.
2: Yeah, I just needed to take a little fresher breath air and run back in, But yeah, it was, and it was funny because at that point, like I said, I didn't know that there was King was up there, and people were like, oh, every time I said, my biggest moment was at Pennhurst Asylum, they were like, oh, Mayflower Building. I was like, yeah.
0: So how did this, the spirit of the King show himself to you?
2: Oh, well, I was walking up the stairs, and it's on the third floor, and it felt like I was walking through warm jello, if you could actually picture that. And I was like, God, I know I'm not that out of shape. I was like, I know it shouldn't be this hard.
0: Like you were treading water, something like that?
2: Yes. And I knew it wouldn't be that hard for me. But by the time I got to the third floor, I turned the corner to look down a hallway. Now, if you picture it, they have the red exit lights too, so it kind of looks really weird. Everything has that red glow. And as I'm looking down the hall, I saw something slither along the ceiling, and then it went into one of the side rooms. And like I said, and it was the most interesting experience, because I said, I don't know if it had the face of a serpent like dragon, or that's what it, how it wanted me to see it. I was very aware that it was almost like implanting the vision in my head. And but however it got there, it terrified me.
0: But not terrified you enough not to go back. I'm just saying, something slithering on the ceiling that looks like a serpent or a dragon. I'm not going back in, no matter what. I'll meet you guys outside, you know. Take your time. Yeah. No worries as far as that's concerned. I'll be outside. Let me know when you're ready to go.
2: Yeah, well, no, I of course, like, I went back in, because as soon as I got over that, I was kind of, I wanted to see it. I wanted to know more. Now that I knew what I was dealing with, I was kind of like, oh, okay, this is how it's going to be. Now, you know, it's like, it shocked me, but okay, 1 point for you.
1: And meanwhile, so she's seeing it in her, she's seeing slithering demons. My first really memorable experience was the Conjuring House. I was actually working an event there, and I looked down. If you've ever been to the Conjuring House, there's not a lot in the front yard. So there aren't a lot of bushes and trees, just the house. I looked down and I saw a calico cat. I mean, it was clearly a calico cat. I looked at it, it looked at me, and I'm going to probably die petting something I shouldn't. So I was immediately drawn to this cat, and I turned to make sure that people were parking where they were supposed to. When I turned back, no cat.
2: Hence nine lives
1: paranormal, because we kept seeing ghost cats. It was the weirdest thing, but that was the thing that, the first thing that really sticks out in my head is she's seeing serpents and I'm seeing cute little calico cats.
0: Yeah. I was wondering if there was a connection there with the nine lives, because of course, you know, they say cats have nine lives, and boy, those have got to be expensive, because just one life has cost me a fortune already.
2: Right. No, but it is. It's a trend with us that usually we've seen about 3 or 4 ghost cats.
1: Yes.
2: You know, between the Conjuring House, the Shanley Hotel, and White Hill Mansion, we've seen ghost cats. So it became nine lives paranormal.
0: Did any of them meow?
2: Actually, the one at the Shanley Hotel will actually, like, paw its way and curl up next to you and, like, knead the sheets and do that thing where they spin and they lay down. So if you're lucky enough to catch that, yes, they do. Yeah. I haven't heard it, but I felt it good.
0: Oh, yes, the kneading, very familiar with that. We call that making biscuits in my household.
2: Yes, making biscuits on the bed.
0: Ladies, this is a fantastic conversation so far. What's the website where folks can go follow you and the work you're doing?
2: Yep, it's www.9livesparanormal.com. And on Instagram, it's at 9livesparanormal.com. And Facebook, guess what? It's 9livesparanormal.com on Facebook also. So we keep it simple.
0: All right. And the book, when is that coming out?
2: The book is already out, actually. It's called Out of the Darkness into the Light. That's on Amazon. We actually released a second book called The Pen and the Planchette, which was actually number one on Victorian Literature Criticism. It talks about how Victorian authors were affected by the spiritualism movement, how the paranormal affected their writing. And we're busy working on the third one. So that's going to be talking about our foray into demonology.
0: Interesting. Demonology. Okay. So maybe you've encountered demonic entities?
2: Yes, actually.
0: All right. More on that when we come back after the break. I'm Jeremy Scott with Kara Salento and Gail Gamble from Nine Lives Paranormal tonight on Into the Paranormal.

0: Ted Nugent at KTOX 1340 AM, where the spirit of the wild is strong and free.
1: Let's go, Gators! Let's go, Gators!
2: Arizona News Audio. Jack Upchurch found guilty in the murder of Paul Clifford, who left his Pima County home Christmas Eve 2024, believing he was helping someone with car trouble. Clifford's body found next to a burning truck. A 61-year-old man found dead on a South Mountain hiking trail during an extreme heat warning. Phoenix Fire Captain Mike Johnson says people seem to be adhering to trail closures in extreme heat.
3: We have seen a decrease in the mountain rescues since we've had the trail closures. And, you know, they're there to keep people safe. That's our number one mission, is life safety when it comes to the Phoenix Fire Department.
2: The Arizona Department of Public Safety lost a member of its canine team this month. Jack, which spokesman Bart Graves says died suddenly from an undiagnosed birth defect.
4: At just 18 months old, Jack had a bright future ahead of him with our canine unit. He was a valued member of the unit.
2: President Trump has endorsed Republican primary winner Alexander Colledon for Arizona Secretary of State. Connie Weber, Arizona News Audio.
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0: received hundreds of reports of sightings from Georgia, South Carolina, and Tennessee. This woman tells Fox 5 Atlanta what she saw.
1: I seen it coming down out of the sky like it was white, and the ball of it was like on fire.
0: There have been some reports of meteorite fragments on the ground, but no injuries from the debris. I'm George Henry, Paranormal News.

0: belongings allegedly harbor restless spirits, bad luck, and unexplained phenomena. Are these items genuinely cursed, or do they simply embody the lingering hopes, fears, and spirits of their former owners?
1: Housekeepers spoke of unseen hands tugging at their aprons. Guests awoke to the sound of footsteps pacing outside their doors, only to find empty hallways stretching into the shadows.
2: Many vintage homeowners and tourist attractions like to claim that they're haunted, but that can be tough to prove.
3: People who have come up here have witnessed shadow figures, disembodied voices, and a lot of unexplainable things happening.
4: You're traveling at the speed of light into the paranormal.
5: The ghost cats. Yeah, that'll stick with a few folks I know. And now, talking demonic entities, our guests tonight from Mind Live's Paranormal, Kara Salento and Gail Gamble, author of the book Out of the Darkness into the Light, Life Lessons from the Paranormal. Also, The Pen and the Planchette, and coming up, another book about demonic entities. How many demonic entities would you say you've come across?
6: In my past year of sitting on an exorcism team, I would say one, maybe two. I have a case coming up that's pretty interesting. I would say that 99.9% of the entities, if they're even entities, of the cases that were assigned, happen to be mental illness, but there's that 1% that makes you scratch your head and say, So, for example, the one case that we did, we actually did a minor rite of exorcism. And every time we would say the Hail Mary at the same time in the Hail Mary, there was knocking in the walls. And then at the last time that we did do it, when it was the same part in the prayer, he decided to stand up. We have like video footage of swelling in his abdomen, facial changes, and things like that that you just can't explain. And the other one I'm going to, I think next week, is pretty interesting in that, you know, more like scratches and suffocating the person, and
5: so some of these are mental illness, but the others are actually dealing with authentic demonic attachments, possibly.
6: Such is the belief. Yes, I mean, it's very hard when you sit on an exorcism team, because as a paranormal investigator, we have a very wide net to cast. You know, we look at different explanations for things. We look at different possibilities of where this activity can come from. When you sit on an exorcist team, it's very focused on one possibility and one possibility alone. If it's either a mental illness or it's a demon, there's really like no in between.
7: So, you know, also with the exorcist team that Kara works with, I mean, these are people that are contacting, you know, the church, to ask for help because they feel as if they have a haunting or they have an oppression or infestation or they're actually possessed. Now, when we do investigations, I can say I've never experienced anything that I thought was even remotely demonic. I mean, we can get spirits that are a little bit spicy, you know, evil in life, evil in death. But from my point of view, my opinion, you don't just

0: investigations don't normally take that turn. To have a demon, we always like to say too, you know, a demon has better things to do than to haunt Aunt Millie's china cabinet. But also having said that, you have to invite a demon in. It's not just like it's going to pop up in a house. It's not as easy to get possessed as like movies and things would like you to believe. So, you know, for an investigation to take a demonic turn, there would almost have to be someone associated with a property that had done a ritual or invited the demon in. Right. And that's not generally the case in our normal, everyday investigation.
1: Correct.
0: But it's a whole different story with what the extra work that Kara does, because, you know, these people a lot of times have done those things and now are looking for help.
1: Right. Mm-hmm. So, for example, that one person that I mentioned, he did invite, he actually went to Brazil and had spiritual surgery and had curses put, well, I wouldn't call them curses, but had spirits implanted inside him on purpose. And so he could channel them to help him in his work, and then they turned against him. And yes, that is a thing.
2: Yeah, I guess if you piss them off, right? Would you say, though, that so it sounds like from what you've been saying that most of the entities that you've encountered are more chill. They're not the demonic kind.
1: Correct. You know, I wouldn't say chill in that they're not spicy, you know, because we could go to locations and get someone that's a real bully, you know, but they're not a demon. A demon is going to have particular manifestations and particular ways of behavior that are outside the norm for a spirit. It goes beyond just scratching, you know, it goes beyond just knocking in walls. It goes beyond that, like, way.
0: You're going to know. You're going to know that it's something beyond a human spirit.
1: It's going to melt a candle without a flame right in front of you. That's the level of activity, because it wants to show off its power. As opposed to a bully or a mean spirit that wants to just bully you and show you who's boss.
0: And, you know, not even necessarily a mean spirit. I mean, let's say you go into a location and it's not been investigated before, which is a lot of the stuff that we do. We go to locations that have never been investigated. So the spirit's there. No one's paid any attention to them. They don't know how to use our equipment. In fact, they may even be afraid of it, depending on when they pass. They don't know what it is. And we come in and we say, spirits, we'd love to speak to you. And now they're excited and they're trying to figure out a way to get our attention. And the only way they can think of is to pull our hair. Well, immediately, you have that has negative connotations. The people are like, it's trying to attack me. But no, it's not. The spirit just didn't have any other way to make itself known. So we always say, don't go into an investigation with preconceived notions, because it might not be what you think. And honestly, you know, in the regular investigation world, 9 times out of 10, you know, it's not anything that's trying to be malicious or evil.
2: Right. There are the mild spirits who are just like the apparitions, and they don't interact with us. You know, they're just going right about their life. They're not manipulating objects. They're not trying to possess people, that sort of thing.
1: Oh, no, no, no. Actually, if in the book, you'll see there's actually two stories that I discussed that talks about. We do have an object here that we did have an exorcism performed on and had bound. And I go into detail with that.
2: Okay, an object that needed an exorcism. We'll pick that up. Akira Salento and Gail Gamble from Nine Lives Paranormal with us tonight. Somewhere between the paranormal and the abnormal. I'm Jeremy Scott. Into the paranormal. We'll continue in just a couple moments.

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0: talking about the unseen realm tonight with our guests from Nine Lives Paranormal, Kara Salento and Gail Gamble, authors of the books Out of the Darkness into the Light, and also The Pen and the Planchette. All right, so you encountered this object at a location and decided it would be a good idea to take it with you, or what?
1: I'll start you finish. Sure. Okay, so when we go on investigations, a lot of times people will bring us objects that they feel are haunted and want us to kind of take them off their hands. And we have a pretty extensive haunted object collection here. And most of the things we have are fairly benign. They all play nice together. But we were doing an investigation in a tattoo shop, and a lady brought in a clown. She said that it was sent anonymously to her in the mail, and there's a business online. You can look it up. It's called Send a Clown. And this website states that you can send a clown anonymously, and it can either be imbued with positive energy or negative energy, okay? So as if getting a clown in the mail isn't terrifying enough, now you're going to have a clown that's imbued with negative energy. So we did kind of a short investigation on the clown, and it said her name and a few choice expletives, and it was clear it did not like her. It came with a note that basically said that it was there to cause chaos. And so we said, you know, yeah, we'll take it home, you know, thinking that it would probably turn out to be one of our more benign objects, and we were wrong.
2: Yeah. So then we decided that we were going to do it, but we did. We took it on tour for a little bit, and people started coming up to us, and it seemed that women were always attracted to this object. And another person came up to us and said, I know what that is. And she got one as well. And it
1: from the same website.
2: And it basically caused her and her fiance to almost break up. It's almost as if the doll made her jealous to the point that she never trusted her boyfriend again.
1: And then things started to go wrong in our lives. Accidents started to happen.
2: Car accidents, you know, minor ones, thank God, you know, but like three car accidents
1: in a row
2: and
1: being sick.
2: So I broke my foot. It was like, you know, the one thing, and the other is the other.
1: Right. The same thing that the lady who originally got it had reported. Things that her life had, you know, she was getting sick, things were going wrong, and then suddenly these things were happening in our lives, which we really didn't expect.
2: Exactly. So we ended up contacting a priest, a reverend, who performed exorcisms, and he exorcised the doll. We recorded it and all that. And the doll right now is bound with Bless Salt and in a box, and you can't open it up. And that's how I entered. I was fascinated by the entire process. I was fascinated by it, and I joined the team of that priest.
0: So you still hold on to this object? It's just, what, banished?
2: He's over here. He's in a clear box.
1: His name is Bumwalter, by the way. Not our name.
2: We didn't name him. Bumwalter. Bumwalter. And he actually has a little bit of a following if you look him up on Instagram, because the person who had him was posting about how she gave him to us. So Bumwalter is here. He's bound in a clear box. He's blessed with salt, holy metals, and the metals have tarnished, believe it or not.
0: Oh, clear box, so you can still look at this thing.
2: So we can see. Well, because we want to know too if he's moving. So, you know, but since he's been in there, you know, we want to know, like, if the box is just there. But I had him in a solid box that I couldn't see through. I really can't tell if he's in there or not. I want to know if he's missing and he got out.
1: Yeah. If we pick up one more and he's not in that box, then we're moving.
2: Yeah.
0: We got problems. If the spirit gets out of the box, that's where you're drawing the line, or the doll rather.
2: yes. So, but yeah. Anyway, so yeah. So he's sitting here and he's bound, and he's been quiet. But so he was my introduction to exorcisms and demonic activity, and I have been involved in that group for a year.
0: What other locations primarily have you investigated, and where? What part of the country?
2: We're mostly up and down the East Coast, New York, New Jersey, Pennsylvania, Massachusetts. So we've done Conjuring House.
1: Mm-hmm.
2: Mid-Orange Correctional Facility. Oh, sorry. Lord Baltimore Hotel, Isaac Morse House, Winchendon. It's Winchendon Mansion?
1: Or yes. Penhurst Asylum.
2: Penhurst Asylum. Preston Asylum. So, yeah, all the heavy hitters that are up in this area. Burlington County Prison Museum, New Egypt Museum, Carney Cottage, which is a historical location here in Sayreville. And then we do, like I said, we do house calls, and we also do local places where people think that are haunted. Yeah,
1: so local places, we've done the Elks Club in Bhutan. We've done Times 10 Cup in Peekshop. We've done a place called Cat Fight Coffee. We've done Fort Nonsense Brewing Company.
2: Yep.
1: So Oakley Restaurant. And these are places that hadn't ever been investigated before, but which we got good activity in.
2: Yeah. So up and down the East.
0: Of these locations, did something strange or creepy happen?
2: Absolutely.
1: Oh yes.
2: Absolutely. And you know, and like what I was saying before, and what also the book goes into, is that there are locations that are notably haunted, but there are places that are, you know, right under your nose that are haunted that people don't realize, you know. It's the everything that people just whisper about, you know, when they're hanging out, or that folklore when you're growing up and your people are talking about, ooh, the creepy house on the corner, you know, and people don't realize that it's really all around you. History is all around you, and history wants to talk.
1: Absolutely. And the places that we contacted, either find something online, like the restaurant, it said, you know, this restaurant is purportedly haunted, or like the antique store. I mean, it was an old, clearly the store itself was an old parsonage. And with all these antiques, we thought, you know, there's a good chance that there are going to be some spirits involved. And man, there were.
2: Yeah. Yeah, we actually made a documentary about that place that it's in editing right now, so that'll be coming out soon. But yeah, so, you know, it's the little places. I mean, I think the big, don't get me wrong, like the big places that we've gone to do have, I would say, more notable activity than some of the more local places. So for example, like White Hill Mansion, which has been investigated multiple times on television.
1: We've done White Hill Mansion eight, nine times.
2: Yeah, I mean, the amount of hauntings you get are on a different level. That energy there is seasoned and knows how to work with people and the equipment much better. So you get much better evidence.
0: Quickly, a minute for each of you. What lessons have you learned during this pursuit of the paranormal?
1: Go first. Oh, gosh. I think for me, I guess I kind of went at this early on. You know, I was guilty of the same things that everyone else was. You kind of forget. You get so wrapped up in the whole ghost thing that you forget that what you're trying to contact and communicate with was somebody's loved one, and that, you know, you need to show some respect and reverence when you're doing these investigations. And so, you know, the more I do them, the more I guess they kind of take an emotional toll, much more so than they did in the very beginning.
0: Interesting.
2: And I think the one thing that I learned is that you have to, just like people, you have to meet the spirit where they're at. So if you go into an asylum and you're not going to get a spirit that'll be, you know, intact. And you have to approach it as such. If you go to an asylum or a prison, these are people with trauma. These are people that may have developmental disabilities. These are people that may have significant mental illness. So when you're having your interactions with them, you have to approach them as though they were a person, like it, tangible, living a person. You know, going to a place such as Penhurst Asylum, you're going to have teens and children there that may not communicate effectively because they have communication delays.
0: Kara and Gail, that's all the time we have. NineLivesParanormal.com is their website. The book is Out of the Darkness, Into the Light. Ladies, thank you so much.
2: Thank you so much. Thank you.
0: Good night, friends. Until next time.
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0: News this hour from Town Hall. I'm Jason Walker. A Secret Service agent arrested for allegedly participating in a very serious college hazing.
1: Florida authorities have arrested a U.S. Secret Service agent and two other men on felony charges, saying they committed brutal beatings as part of a fraternity hazing ritual. One of the defendants, 29-year-old Marquez Christopher Pinder, is an agent in the Miami field office and is now on administrative leave. Pinder and the two other defendants are charged with felony hazing, aggravated battery, and attempted manslaughter. Pinder's arrest warrants says a University of Miami graduate student and another young man required hospitalization for severe injuries after they were beaten with paddles and canes in April. I'm Lisa Dwyer.
0: Should the Senate skip its normal August break and instead focus on passing a voting bill? President Trump believes it would be a good idea, but he adds he will not force lawmakers to stay in Washington in order to get the job done. Ukrainian President Volodymyr Zelensky says the current Ukraine-UK relations remain very strong in the face of global challenges. He has met with the new Prime Minister, Andy Burnham.
2: Our relationship with the UK is stronger than ever, and I thank Andy for his commitment to this partnership and for giving so much attention to defense and to our security.
0: The two leaders met Monday at a British naval base in Portsmouth. Philippine President Ferdinand Marcos Jr. blasting China in his State of the Union address. He says the government will defend a 2016 arbitration ruling that invalidated Beijing's expansive claims in the disputed South China Sea. More on these stories, townhall.com.
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8: From the KTOC's Route 66 Broadband Weather Center, I'm Eric Troyer. Right now, here in Needles, it's clear and 107 degrees, with an overnight low around 87. Tomorrow looks sunny with a high near 114 and a low near 85. Up in Bullhead, currently 109 and clear, dropping to around 90 overnight. Fort Mojave is at 111 this evening, with lows near 88 tonight. Sunny skies continue across the tri-state tomorrow. Highs in the 110s. KTOC's 1340 and...
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0: 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I don't think I've ever done one show without one phone call. You know, whole show. This could be the day. Election day, maybe everybody is voting. This in Arizona. Big day. Primary elections. Tomorrow we'll have Jennifer Esposito on, who probably have some news on the local elections. So now let's go back to some more news. A lot of it dealing with things happening in the war. Is the Pentagon running out of money and testosterone? Is the Pentagon running out of money and testosterone? Pentagon facing an urgent budget shortfall due to the escalating war in Iran, forcing it to divert funds from training and weapons purchases while requesting billions more from Congress. So it's a critical funding crunch, largely caused by the ongoing conflict with Iran. Key lines of funding for military operations, including for the Navy and Air Force, are projected to run out by the end of July. We're going to run out of oil, too. The emergency supply of oil that was supposed to happen this month. Oh, look, I have a phone call. You're on the air.
1: Oh, just a minor $37.5 billion on this last Iran excursion, you know, where he's leaving the troops in as cannon fodder to be blown up. You know, probably to get us involved deeper. I mean, there's no real logical strategy, you know what I mean? Because I don't think, I mean, what they really miss is testosterone, money, and brains in the Pentagon is the way it looks.
0: I think so. Brains be the main one that they're missing. Because you remember they purged a lot of people out of the Pentagon that had common sense. I think, but I've heard that some people around him now are saying, yeah, you know, this, you better end this. And I think J.D. Vance is one of them, that this is beyond going off the rails. So I don't see him doing that, though.
1: No, I don't know who's really running. It looks like Satan Yahoo is really running the government. That's how it looks. Because whoever's running obviously doesn't give a blinking hoot about the troops, about America, or, you know what I mean? He just wanted to destroy Iran because they're demonic. It's the only explanation.
0: I think the official count now, what is it, 13 military deaths? I think it's a lot higher than that. I think we're being lied to.
1: It's got to be. It's just got to be. Over 100 injured just this past month or so.
0: Yeah, and
1: no.
0: Go ahead.
1: No congressional authority to continue a war. So he's playing games. Well, I stopped after 6 months and pretended I was getting peace, but now I'm going back to war. So I got another 6 days. What? He's just laughing and spitting on all our faces, you know.
0: Well, the one general yesterday on Fox News said, hey, we were in Afghanistan, Iraq for 20 years. this one is probably going to go that way. That's what he said. 20 years.
1: No, I don't think so. I think he's going to collapse. I think the system's going to collapse. I think the whole government is completely illegitimate at this point. So, I mean, I don't see how. And if it collapses and the government and the whole country says no, then yeah, it can't.
0: Yeah, I don't see how, because we're running low on missiles and everything, and jet fuel. It's just, I just don't understand what the would be a rational end game. I mean, they're irrational anyway, and there's an agenda behind it, and we're doing. I wonder what Netanyahu said to him the other day when he was here.
1: I don't know. Maybe he showed him what he's got, the videos that he's got on him.
0: He reminded him.
1: Yeah, and so it looks like Pickaxe Mountain is targeting, is what the headlines are talking about. I'm going to target Pickaxe Mountain, and with what? I mean, it's solid granite.
0: Yeah.
1: He's got to be thinking nuke. The only thing that can actually have an effect on it.
0: Well, you know, mountains, those bases they have over there are very sophisticated. They got underground tunnels. Most Americans, the Fox News watching Americans thinks that everybody in Iran is just a knuckle dragging, terrorist. That, you know, they're very smart people, the Persians. They develop their own weapons. They're not stupid, and they've been probably planning for this for decades. And the way they're doing this, it's just driving the Americans crazy that they can't make them submit.
1: Well, we don't want the war. No, nobody I know wants
0: it. No, I'm talking about the government and the Pentagon and the president. Yeah,
1: the lunatics.
0: Yeah,
1: the lunatics in charge. It's all about the usury. Iran doesn't have usury, and it doesn't have a Rothschild bank. That's what it's about.
0: That'll put a target on you.
1: Yeah, the Houthis control and shut down the Mandab Strait. Is that what it's called? Mandab Strait. And I'm going to look at that. Well, you already tried looking at that. You already went to war with Yemen, and it didn't do any good, and he lost that one, too. So this lunatic now he's charged a war with a bigger country, 92 million, with all kinds of more missiles, I mean, and leaving the troops as cannon fodder. I mean, this is a dereliction of duty at the worst.
0: Yeah.
1: At the least.
0: Well, this is...
1: Yeah. Yeah, and even... J.D. Vance is criticizing him, you know?
0: Yeah.
1: Did you hear that on Rogan?
0: Yeah. Yeah. And even Mike Little Johnson is saying it's time to wrap this up. So
1: really?
0: He's getting...
1: I hope so.
0: Yeah.
1: It's out of hand, man. This guy's... He needs a pet himself.
0: No, he's not going to listen to any of these people. I mean... The only person he listens to is Bibi. That's it.
1: That's right.
0: That's the only guy.
1: Or the Rothschilds.
0: Or Sean Hannity. And that one general he has on all the time that wants just perpetual war. Thanks for the call. Yeah, so. Doesn't look good. Maybe like this call. Hello?
2: Once again, you're getting what you voted for.
0: Yeah. Why can't you have a normal conversation with somebody? He just hung up. That's fine. 855-586-9134. Yeah, Pentagon running out of money. Mike Johnson. I got this right here. Mike Johnson breaks with Trump on Iran war. We've got to wrap this up. House Speaker Mike Little Johnson, Republican from Louisiana, was asked during a Capitol Hill press conference on Tuesday at what point he will move to use congressional power to check Trump's war in Iran. He won't go that far. Johnson pointedly ended his reply by saying, "We've got to wrap it up in Iran," which many pundits and political insiders have warned in an additional threat to the GOP keeping its majorities in Congress. And that's what I said in the first hour. They've got Democrats just need a plus four in Congress. And it doesn't matter. It doesn't matter. It doesn't matter. In the big picture, it doesn't matter which one of these illegitimate parties controls the legislature. It doesn't. They're all bought and paid for. They all just spend their time campaigning and fundraising and collecting money from AIPAC and big pharma and military industrial complex. It doesn't matter. Hello, you're on the air.
3: Yes, Ed from Needles.
0: What's up, Ed?
3: Well, if we just leave the Middle East, the Iranians will keep the shipping. They'll shoot all the ships, except for the ones that come to their ports. And they've got the Houthis shutting off the Red Sea, so the Saudis can't move any oil out of there either. So the world will be in a major...
0: We're already in a major... catastrophe, Ed.
3: And we'll be in an even bigger major catastrophe.
0: No, we won't. No, no.
3: If we leave there, they're going to block everything off.
0: It was all unblocked before we went in and attacked them. Everything was fine.
3: Yes, but now we're where we are now. We have to look where we are now and what we should do from this point. If we leave right now, they've got both the Strait of Hormuz blocked, and they've got the Red Sea blocked. So the world will be in a major energy crisis.
0: We already are in a major energy crisis.
3: We'll be even a worse crisis.
0: So then what? What do we do? Just keep bombing the hell out of them? Is that what we do?
3: Well, we've got to figure something out. We can't just leave there. We've got to figure something out. Either destroy them militarily or... by bombing them or get them to the negotiating table.
0: Well, they've tried the negotiating. We killed the negotiators. We killed their negotiators.
3: Because the radicals that are in charge are not the ones that are coming to the table.
0: No. See, Ed, it's if we've tried bombing them, that doesn't work. People underestimate.
3: What do you want to do then? What do you say think we should do?
0: Well, then I think the only thing to do is to have a legitimate ceasefire, which I don't think is possible now, and go back and have real negotiations with them. You can't just take everything. You got to give some things too.
3: Yeah, but the people that they've got negotiating are not part of the IRGC. The IRGC is what's controlling the country, and the negotiators aren't even part of their organization.
0: Well, look who we've got negotiating, Ed. Jared Kushner.
3: Wait a minute. When we signed an agreement with the negotiators, the IRGC doesn't honor it, and they just keep bombing the ships.
0: Well, the only way to end it your way is to put troops on the ground, and it'll be a massacre.
3: Here's what I think we should do. I think we should just take Turk Island and shut their oil supply off so they have no economic, no money coming in anymore, and then they're finished.
0: We've already tried that, and we can't take Turk Island. We can't. We can't.
3: We need to take it.
0: We can't. We can't literally.
3: Why can't we?
0: We can't get the troops there based on the country, the way it's, you'd have to come in from the south. And you would be open to the drones, the missiles. You just can't get the troops. That Iran's a really big country.
3: That's exactly what we were going to do. The last I heard, that's what we've got troops ready to do.
0: Well, they're not doing it. Hey, thanks for the call. They're not doing it because they can't do it. They're stuck. We've painted ourselves into a corner, and there ain't no way to fight out of this without dropping nukes, which a lot of people that watch Fox News are calling for. They're calling for send them to the Stone Age, you know, kill 93 million people. And they laugh about it. They think that would be the most awesome thing to ever happen. It would be to slaughter 93 million people. And yeah, well, then we'd be on to the next country. We've got to feed that military-industrial complex, the financial-industrial complex. That's what these wars are all about. I'm sorry to tell you that. But Johnson, Mike Johnson, is, I guess, finally realizing this should stop. It's not going to stop. They're not going to vote to stop it. You repeatedly said that you trust the administration to handle the war with Iran. We're now 5 months in, and the U.S. troop toll has surpassed that of the withdrawal from Afghanistan. Given that, at what point are you willing to put an AUMF on the floor is to vote on the war or vote for a War Powers Act resolution? A reporter asked. That's a good question to ask Mike Johnson. He says, he gives a stupid answer. The administration is working very hard. The commander-in-chief and the whole Department of War, they're working very hard to bring this to a resolution. No, they're not. They're doing the opposite of that. There's a lot of discussion about how that will be done. We're all closely watching those developments. Of course, I don't think an AUMF is in order right now. I think we need to bring it to a resolution. Well, that's what we all think. That's what at least 80% of the American people think. Stop it. And we don't care how you stop it. Well, I do. We don't want the Stone Age way to stop it. But come to your senses. Come to your senses and cut your losses. Cut the world's losses. And get out of this. Apparently, the president is preparing for a ground invasion in Iran. What could go wrong with that? But these military strikes, unlikely to move Iran, what we're doing now. U.S. and Israeli military strikes and naval blockades have failed to alter Iran's core strategic calculus, with intel suggesting the regime can withstand prolonged hostilities. And that's the something that the president and his Secretary of War can't come to grips with. It really hurts their ego that they're not victorious already, and that Iran is not unconditionally surrendering, and that they can't get the strait open. They can't do anything. This is now, this qualifies as a quagmire now, not the guy on Family Guy, but a real quagmire. Despite significant losses, Iran continues to rely on regional proxies and escalations in the Strait of Hormuz, while ongoing conflicts drive political tensions regarding war powers and energy prices. Yeah, I didn't check to see what the oil prices are today. I mean, they were trying to float, the administration trying to float, well, we're going to have a 10-day ceasefire. Iran said, we're not interested in any ceasefire at this point. We're all in. We're going to end this in a way we want it ended to benefit their people or whatever. And so, Trump's got a tiger by the tail. That's what he's got. U.S. launches a new wave of strikes on Iran, a ceasefire phrase. They talk about the United States' powerful attacks. They're just, we're just so powerful. And people should just be bowing down to us. Yeah, will there be a Red Sea blockade? Will there be a Red Sea blockade? Yemen's Iran-aligned Houthis have declared a naval blockade on Saudi Arabia, threatening a critical Red Sea shipping route and global energy supplies. So this is another, not just the Strait of Hormuz, now the Red Sea shipping route. It's going to go down too. Yesterday, the Houthi movement in Yemen, also known as Ansar Allah, announced immediate maritime blockade against Saudi Arabia in retaliation for a recent attack on the airport. So, this is unraveling fast. And at the worst possible time for us and this current administration, this is basically insanity. And I think it's organized, orchestrated insanity. Why else would they be doing this if it weren't some sort of a plan? They wouldn't. Okay, let's take the first break. We'll be right back.
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0: Middle East, I got a clip here. This is from today. Breaking, Trump rejects Iran ceasefire, vows devastating blow. So we're back to that again. We've been dishing out devastating blows that never materialized like 100 times. Hello? Okay, so the lunatics are out today. The lunatics are out. All right, let's go to this clip.
1: Made a threat to strike the airport and the ports in the UAE. And then since then, even despite American casualties, American attacks, not the intensity of them, but the targeting, I would say de-escalated. They stopped striking the infrastructure at least. But the Iranians seem worried that a ground operation is looking more and more likely. They keep talking about it. So we'd love to get your thoughts on where we are.
2: We are in a spiral phase of the escalation trap, Mario. And that phrase, that word spiral phrase, I'm using deliberately. That's different than simply a tit for tat. And actually, it was quite interesting. Yesterday morning, President Trump used that word spiral to describe the escalation. So that may be how he actually sees it. So what you have seen over the last 10 days is a spiral of escalation in two directions. You're seeing vertical spirals and you're seeing horizontal. And what you are seeing is a very complex, of course, situation unfolding. And more actors are coming in. And generally speaking, people are now saying, are things spinning out of control? Well, what you're seeing are spirals. And so these, there will be little spirals within the bigger spirals, but this is the spiraling phase of the escalation trap. And it is, people would like to have like micro predictions. Well, we've seen, for example, Iran hit two of Kuwait's eight desalinization plants. Those are right literally on the coast. I did a post on this with a map on my escalation trap Substack so people could see exactly where they are and why the sea skimming cruise missiles, they just really have a direct shot at these. And it was actually quite a complex set of attacks because of the way the specific aim points on the plants were struck by different drones and missiles. So this is... this is really showing a fair bit of very discrete discrimination, calibration on the part of Iran as it is targeting. And that's really quite significant. We don't know exactly where they're getting their targeting information from. They have put out some statements like thanking locals, but that could be cover for thanking, you know, China and Russia. But the bottom line I'm trying to make is that you're seeing now real threats, real damage. And those eight desalinization plants, you only need to knock out two or three of the big ones before literally millions of the 5 million people in Kuwait are going to run short of drinking water in 7 days. Now, how long it takes for them to really, really feel that pain is probably anybody. I don't know the full details, but it's not months and months. So this is really now getting in a quite serious. Now, it's true, as you said, that the targeting isn't like fully consistent on a day by day basis. So it's not like people often think, well, with escalation, it should be linear. Everything should always be moving up or moving down to a ceasefire. That's just not the way wars are. And we're in a war. We're not in a tit for tat. This is a spiral phase of this war. This war has been going on here 5 months. So, and you and I have talked a lot of that time, and I keep saying this war is not over, and you want it to be over, and I would like you to be right here. But it is. It's and that's what you're seeing. So what I would just say is that. Over the last couple of days, what the United States targeting has done is very heavily focused almost exclusively on the tactical targets you would hit to prepare for a potential seizure of a ground objective on the coast of Iran, that southern coast right above the Gulf of Oman. for a long time. I can't

0: remember if you and I have talked about this, you've talked about it with some of your other folks, I've long said that looks like what they are setting the stage, so to speak, preparing the battlefield for. I'm not saying they're going to do it, all the reasons, you know, be very costly and dot, dot, dot. That's all true here. But the but that's what the escalation trap comes in. So we all know the military risks of this are horrible.
1: Okay, I'll get back to that, but I got a caller. You're on the air.
2: Hey, Mike, how you doing?
1: Hey, is your name Mike?
2: It's Pappy.
1: Pappy, but it says Michael, and it's got a last name.
2: Yeah, yeah, but I like to go by Pappy.
1: Yeah, yeah, I'm not gonna reveal your total identity.
2: Yeah, very cool, very cool. Hey, I'm a product of the 1960s riots that happened in Detroit.
1: Yeah.
2: I personally, as a young person, saw the horrors of those riots and what happened when military took over. And what I'm looking at is a repeat of frickin' what happened now in all of our major cities, you know, and people attacking ICE, and what they're doing is these illegals and the people that are protecting illegals, it's almost like the same thing I experienced in the late 60s with those riots and all that.
1: Yeah.
2: Yeah. It's almost identical because there was so much miscommunication between law enforcement and local people that the local people protected those that were criminals,
1: yeah.
2: Literally,
1: yeah.
2: Criminals. You know, and it was, I mean, and it awashed. I mean, there was police and firemen and upstanding individuals that did some very illegal things during those riots.
1: Yep.
2: And the same thing is happening today. And it's like, why in the hell are we repeating ourselves?
1: But you know, man, it seems like ICE and, you know, I want them to remove people, especially the criminals, but it almost seems like they're feeding into it. Was some of their tactics.
2: Yeah, yeah, and like I say, it's because I'm old enough to remember all that crap. I mean, if I have traveled back to Michigan and have visited, you know, friends and family and stuff, and there are still buildings there with bullet holes in them along a street they call Michigan Avenue.
1: Right.
2: And where the tanks rolled up and they were shooting, I mean, automatic weapons, 50 cals, the whole nine yards, you know, to keep peace, quote, peace. And it's literally a miscommunication between the authorities that want to enforce the laws and the subjects or people that are privy to mainstream media.
1: Well, do you think that the authorities, in some respect, want this chaos for whatever reasons?
2: Yeah, that's another rabbit hole. Yeah, I actually think that they want to create this animosity.
1: It's divide and conquer is what it is.
2: Yeah, yeah.
1: Hey, do you remember? You're old enough to remember Kent State, right?
2: Yes, yes.
1: Yeah, and that
2: absolutely.
1: That's another example. What, they put a bunch of young National Guard kids out there in a bad situation, and that's what happened.
2: Oh, absolutely. And then one guy accidentally pulled the trigger because he was scared.
1: Right.
2: And everybody followed suit. And, oh, my God, yeah, Kent State was a horrible, horrible.
1: Yeah, 1968 was probably the worst year, wasn't it, 1968?
2: Oh, absolutely. 68 and 69. I mean, yeah. I remember as a child, tanks rolling down the street. And if you were out after curfew, there was shoot first and then ask questions later, literally.
1: And we had all the all the assassinations that, to me, were government ops, you know, with RFK and Martin Luther King. And all, I mean, that just added to it.
2: Oh, you bet, my friend. They made all that Civil War chaos so that they could cover up everything they were doing on the political scene. Absolutely.
1: So you're from Michigan?
2: Absolutely. Yeah, originally. I was born and raised in Detroit.
1: Oh, man. Yeah, 1968, I think the Tigers were in the World Series. And
2: they absolutely were and beat the Reds.
1: And they were having riots outside the stadium while the games were going on. Man.
2: Absolutely. You are correct.
1: Yeah. That was a bad year.
2: That chaos was unprecedented. So when I look at some of the stuff that's going on now, and I'm like, oh, you were not privy to the riots in Detroit in 1968. Are you freaking kidding me?
1: Well, so far this summer, there hasn't been, things haven't gotten out of control, have they, like they did in 2020?
2: Oh, no. I pray to God that, you know, we never see that kind of anarchy again. Really.
1: Yeah.
2: So not at all.
1: What do you think about what's going on with the war?
2: I think it has to do with money.
1: Of course.
2: Believe it or not.
1: I believe it.
2: I have an idea that this all has to do with money and how money's being transferred. And that's just my personal belief. It's a money thing.
1: So what happens if this doesn't end? I mean, with the situation with the oil and the food is sky high. Our government just seems to be tone deaf. They're not listening to us.
2: No, they're not. Not right now. Like I've told everybody else, and I've also said on the air before, I'm a constitutional conservative.
1: Yeah.
2: I believe 100% in the Constitution. It's not a flexible thing. It is a foundation of our rights and our beliefs and our loves to improve society and to grow as a all-encompassing government to welcome in the influx of immigrants that come in here legally.
1: Yeah.
2: Not the illegals.
1: Yeah.
2: You know, I don't have a problem with Muslims or Cambodians or Chinese or anything. If you come into my country, do it legally.
1: But we let them, we caused all this. Our government caused all of this.
2: Biden really screwed us bad.
1: Yeah, that's...
2: So did Obama.
1: But you know what? They're part of the system. That was their job. That's the way I look at it. That was their job. Every president that comes in, he has the things he's supposed to do, and it has nothing to do with helping the American people. Nothing. I mean, just...
2: No, that's an interesting perspective. Yeah, I tend to agree with you there. I'm not fully on board with it, but I tend to agree with you there.
1: All right, thanks, Pappy.
2: You're welcome.
1: All right, there's Pappy. I almost gave out his real name. Let me just play a couple of more minutes of this clip about the president rejecting Iran's ceasefire.
0: The real issues here are not the military analysis. The real issues are, why is he doing it? That's right. The escalation trap. You see what I mean? This is where my work is studying military action as it intersects with politics. And that helps to make sense of exactly the situation we're in right now, this moment.
3: But as this evolves, there's going to be new factors to add to the equation, and that might change the results. Has there been any new factors that you've seen in the last week or two that make you reconsider on whether this will escalate or not? Example,
0: well, when you say the results, so just unpack a little bit more.
3: The result,
0: when you say
3: this
0: will affect the results.
3: Result as in this does not end soon, or this may eventually spiral as well.
0: Well, we can talk about what would happen if it ended soon. So I'm not expecting, I see nothing to indicate that this will end soon. But for example, if President Trump were, the current proposal
3: depleted
0: by
3: munitions, maybe. Oh, sorry.
0: Oh, munitions?
3: Munitions will be like one factor everyone talks about, that Trump cannot continue the war because some of the munitions, the long range ones, are getting depleted. There are 50%
0: now. This is not how the targeteers are thinking. I spent 3 years teaching conventional targeting strategy for the U.S. Air Force, with many, many war games of targeteers here. These are the easy issues here. Now, just to be super clear, it's absolutely true. We're running through our Patriot missile interceptors, our THAAD. So the very specific interceptors of air defenses that are you've covered, many people have covered in detail, are absolutely right. Now, we don't know exactly what the arsenals are. Some people are asserting we had 1,500 of this, down to 1,800. Well, we'll see once we actually get the numbers in a few years what the numbers are. But they're probably in the ballpark. I'm not doubting that whatsoever. So that's not what I'm kind of pushing this a little bit to the side. So that's why President Trump, for example, thought it was a good idea, I'm pretty sure, or at least Pentagon did, CENTCOM did, to move some of our forces out of Bahrain. So we don't have our headquarters operating in Bahrain. The KAOC is not operating, at least as far as we know, in Ayudid Air Base. We think these are back here in the continental United States. I don't think we have this absolutely confirmed. I just want to be a little clearer about this. But also then moving forces to the base in Jordan to try to get them a bit out of harm's way. This is because of the vulnerability of those bases, and one of the reasons those bases are vulnerable to air, missile, and other attack is because we've used up a fair bit of our interceptors in defending Israel, for example. And where do we get them from? We get them from Asia. We get them from Europe. That's why Zelensky can't get them. So all of those details you've been covering, you're absolutely right on those details. Now, does that mean we can't bomb Iran? Whoa. Now, that's a different story. We just ran B-52s here from the continental United States in the last 24 hours to bomb Iran. Okay, those B-52s, we would like them to carry JDAMs. We'd like them to carry modern missile. Air launch cruise missiles. However, those B-52s have been around since the Vietnam War era, actually, a little bit before.
1: They have.
0: These are like the 54 Chevy or 55 Chevy that just won't stop here, that are still operating in the United States places.
1: I'm not sure if this is a real call. Hello? Okay. Lunatic alert. Lunatic alert. Let's take the last break.
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All right. It is election day in Arizona. I'll probably go out and, I will go out and vote right after I get off the air. President Trump pledging support for Lebanon. Not going to make Bibi happy. I'm not saying he's going to do anything for Lebanon. Israel's been bombing the Shiite and killing and slaughtering Lebanese for quite a while now. Trump says U.S.-Lebanon flights can resume, pledges help for that country after meeting its president. Well, he's going to have to rein in Bibi. Bibi doesn't listen to Trump. It's the other way around. So maybe Netanyahu gave him the okay. You can say this. You can say this if you want, try to help yourself. But we're not going to stop doing what we're doing because it's not in our DNA. So he had the Lebanese president he's a Christian. Imagine that. He's a Christian. He's not a crazy Muslim. Trump pledged to help Lebanon a lot. Okay, that's just during a White House meeting. I'm going to help you a lot. I'm going to help. You're going to get so much help like you've never seen before. All right, we're done for today. Be back tomorrow. Everybody have a nice Tuesday evening and go vote if you haven't.

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2: With SRN News, I'm Jason Walker. Ahead of the 25-year mark of the 9/11 attacks in New York, now some relatives of those who were killed say they do not want New York City's first Muslim mayor to attend the ceremony. Here's correspondent Laura Winters.
3: It's an emotional time for the families of the innocent people killed by radical Islamic terrorists on September 11th of 2001. Some are very busy gathering signatures for a petition as they do not want New York City Mayor Zoran Mamdani to attend the annual ceremony where the names of all the victims are read out loud at Ground Zero. They're concerned about the mayor's associations with people who have minimized what happened and have even jested America deserved the attacks, the group posting specific examples on the website change.org.
2: So far, that petition has attracted more than 10,000 signatures. Should the Senate just skip its August break and instead focus on passing a voting bill? President Trump believes it would be a good idea, but he adds he will not force lawmakers to stay in the nation's capital in order to get the job done. The president does have his sights set on yet another major change.
4: President Trump is calling attention to legislation aimed at ending daylight saving time.
5: Let's get rid of daylight saving time stuff, okay? We have a bill in. Hopefully the Senate's going to approve that one. The House approved it, and we're going to get rid of that.
4: The measure would end the practice of changing clocks twice a year. Willie Nelson, the White House.
2: Cracker Barrel's CEO stepping down nearly 1 year after that attempted rebrand of the chain led to fierce customer backlash. Julie Messina will step down next month, but will remain with the company through October 9th in an advisory role. More on these stories, townhall.com.
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9: 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I'm Dr. Catherine Albrecht, back shortly with a touching tale out of Capitol Hill.
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13: From the KTOX Route 66 Broadband Weather Center, I'm Eric Troyer. Right now here in Needles, it's 103 degrees and clear, with an overnight low around 87. Tomorrow brings sunny skies and a high near 114. Up in Bullhead, it's 106 and clear, with a low tonight around 90, and tomorrow sunny near 113. Up in Oatman, 96 and clear, lows tonight in the 80s. Tomorrow sunny near 103. That's your forecast on KTOX 1340 and 92.9. 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

0: From the heartland of America and the gateway to the West, good morning, good evening, wherever you may be, across the nation, around the world. I'm George Norrie. This is Coast to Coast AM. Later tonight, the Ouija board, broadcasting live from St. Louis. The war between the United States and Iran remained on pause for a third straight day, while the Iranian Foreign Ministry said that there had been some movement in talks between Tehran and mediators over the Strait of Hormuz. The Trump administration explained that a pause in the airstrikes, now up to three nights after 13 straight nights of attacks, was meant to create space for diplomacy, but it also warned it was locked and loaded for another possible escalation. Here's Tom Danheiser with more. Tom?
1: Well, George, U.S. President Donald Trump says Washington is having a very friendly talks with Tehran, but suggests he is not prepared for prolonged negotiations. Israeli Prime Minister Benjamin Netanyahu has arrived in Washington, D.C., and is expected to meet U.S. President Donald Trump, with the war on Iran likely to top the agenda. Netanyahu is likely to try and sell the idea of regime change again in Tehran when he meets the president at the White House on Tuesday. Previous meetings between Trump and Netanyahu in Washington, D.C. have often preceded a flare-up in tensions with Iran, and it remains to be seen whether this one breaks the pattern. Israeli officials will want Netanyahu to continue to press Trump on Iran's ballistic missile and nuclear programs. The Trump administration's counter to that is there is only so much the U.S. can do militarily unless they decide to go in and occupy Iran. The delegation of Oman traveled to Tehran for productive discussions regarding a framework to safely reopen the Strait of Hormuz, even as Iran publicly downplays direct talks with Washington. Tensions remain high over preferred sea corridors, with Iran demanding traffic utilize routes close to its own coastline rather than near Oman, and state media reporting several unauthorized ships turned back. Ways to bypass the choke point continue to be looked at, while main traffic through the Strait of Hormuz, a tiny fraction of it, pre-crisis normal. Meanwhile, crude oil prices have dropped significantly following the halt in active military strikes and a slight easing of supply fears. George?
0: Thank you, Thomas. Seattle police are still searching for a second suspect following a shooting at a food festival on Sunday that killed three people and left several others injured. Police say two suspects were shooting at each other. One, who is a 15-year-old, is in custody, and officials believe there's no threat to the public from the second, who has not been identified publicly. The admitted murderer Brian Koberger plans to file for post-conviction relief after pleading guilty to killing four University of Idaho students in a 4 a.m. home invasion attack, according to a couple sources. Koberger plans to argue that he had bad counsel. Court records show he filed a petition for post-conviction relief on Monday, but the filing itself was not immediately available. There have been some bizarre reports in the press claiming that one AI company's AI system recently attacked another AI company. Let's check in with our expert, Lauren Weinstein, about this strange story and what's really going on with it. What is it, Lauren?
2: Yeah, it's really been some rather strange and perhaps startling headlines very recently, seeming to suggest that one big AI company's AI system had gone rogue, headed off on its own, and attacked another AI company. Is it Colossus versus Guardian, HAL versus Alpha 60, Skynet versus The Matrix? Are humanity's days numbered at the hands of our AI overlords? Well, no. The reality of what happened is considerably less dramatic than one might suspect from those headlines, so let's look at what apparently actually occurred. Without getting into the nitty-gritty technical details, it appears that OpenAI was running some tests of their AI models in a controlled environment, typically called a sandbox, as in somewhere safe where you can play. It's common now for these AI firms to be working both sides of the street, so to speak. That is, for example, AI systems to hack and AI systems to defend against hacks. After all, in the end, it's about trying to find any way to make a profit after the vast untold billions, ultimately trillions of dollars being spent to build these AI systems that virtually nobody in the public ever asked for, and the spending on their supporting data centers that are ruining communities and are pretty much almost universally despised by anyone that has to live anywhere near them or be affected by them. So in this case, it turns out not to be a matter of an AI suddenly going for a joyride, switching into evil mode and running off to do as much damage as possible. Apparently, what actually happened is that OpenAI messed up and overly relaxed the sandbox controls of their test, leaving the AI to operate under those conditions. So not a matter of AI intent, rather a matter of humans ordering the AI to conduct a task and not appropriately setting up the controls. In other words, the AI did exactly what humans ordered it to do. A great analog I saw from a Professor Buckley in the UK is the example of telling a dog to fetch a ball while you choose not to close the gate and then expressing surprise when the dog leaves the backyard. That's not to say that the AI didn't show considerable capability, but the key point is that it was only following human orders. Some of the sci-fi panic that sprung from the way this incident was announced certainly attracted a lot of attention, and some observers have speculated that OpenAI, one way or another, managed to get considerable free publicity for the capabilities of their AI models in the process of all this, which is certainly an interesting speculation when one considers exactly how this incident was announced and discussed early on. The upshot of all this seems to be that one needs to be very careful about setting AI systems on their tasks, not only because of mistakes that they can make and the resulting damage that can occur, but because blaming the AI systems themselves is not appropriate. Rather, and this is foundational when considering virtually all aspects of these AI systems, the firms that develop and operate them and the management teams that direct those operations must be held responsible for AI activities, whether intended or not. In science fiction or the reality of today, blame doesn't reasonably fall on the machines. It falls on the humans behind the scenes who are actually pulling the AI strings.
0: I love that. Thanks, Lauren. And Seth Shostak is with the senior astronomer with the Institute Fellow at the SETI Institute, Search for Extraterrestrial Intelligence. And he's with us tonight with his report on what's going on in the skies. Hi, Seth.
3: Hey, George. Listen, you know, there seem to be certain historical times when there are a lot of breakthrough discoveries. And in my recollection, the 1960s were such a time. Astronomers were learning about all sorts of stuff that their fellow scientists simply didn't know were there. One that made headlines was pulsars. They were found somewhat academically. They were found academically, but they were also found accidentally with a radio telescope at Cambridge University in England by Jocelyn Bell and her research advisor, Tony Hewish. Now, how were they found? Well, true to their name, pulsars pulse. They emit regular bursts of radio waves, as regular as a clock, in fact. If you listen to them, they sounded like a clock.
0: Huh,
3: and this
0: good.
3: Prompted... Yeah, well, I do imitations. And this prompted some people to conclude that, you know, these were deliberate signals transmitted by some advanced alien society for whatever purpose. Indeed, for a while, there were astronomers who referred to these things as LGMs, for little green men. Now, that would have, of course, been great. But within a year or so, astronomers had figured out that the pulsars were actually rotating dead stars, stars that had run out of fuel and collapsed in on themselves. Pulsars are about the size of the Earth, but with the mass of the sun, and one teaspoonful would weigh about 10 billion tons. So it would be hard to lift your spoon there. We now know that there are a lot of pulsars out there in the Milky Way galaxy. The estimate is something like maybe 100 million. That's just our galaxy. When they were first discovered, it occurred to me that these cosmic clocks could be used for maybe navigation around the galaxy. Well, maybe, but technology has given us clocks we can build in the lab that are comparable in accuracy to the pulsars, so that idea isn't worth patenting. Nevertheless, the accidental discovery of these beasts should remind us that, as Hamlet said, there are some things in heaven and earth, Horatio. Let me try that again. There are more things in heaven and earth, Horatio, than are dreamt of in your philosophy. And from the perspective of an astronomer, that's good to keep in mind.
0: All right, my friend. Nice try, Seth. We'll talk to you next week. Up next, Cassandra Vieten joins us. We're going to talk about imagination next on Coast to Coast AM.
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5: I have suffered for years and years, and it was one of those things that I was just willing to try most anything, and so I ordered the Carnivora. 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

0: And welcome back to Coast, George Norrie with you, author Cassandra Vieten with us, a clinical professor and director of the Center for Mindfulness at the Centers for Integrative Health in the Department of Family Medicine at UC San Diego. She is also a director of research at the Arthur C. Clarke Center for Human Imagination and Clinical Psychology, and is a senior fellow at the Institute of Noetic Sciences. Cassandra, welcome to the program. How are you?
1: It's great to be here. I'm well.
0: Now, how did a scientist, Cassie, get interested in imagination?
1: Well, you know, early on in my life, I was always very imaginative. And luckily, I had a couple of parents who were both very also interested in imagination. My dad was a biologist at the university. And so he got me really interested in the awe and wonder that one could have for the natural world, like looking in through the microscope into pond water and finding out there were little beings in there, and looking through telescopes into the stars. And then my mom was very interested in the inner world. She was a Jungian-inspired psychotherapist and was interested in symbols and dreams and metaphors. And so it really brought me to a place in my own life where I just had a natural sense of wonder.
0: So you wrote a book about it called Imagine That. Tell us about that.
1: Well, so, you know, as you know, and I think as many of your listeners are aware, the Institute of Noetic Sciences is a place where I was the research director and then president for 6.5 years. I was there for 18 years, and I got to know Edgar Mitchell, the founder, quite well, who was Apollo 14 astronaut and the sixth person to walk on the moon. And so I spent a long time studying consciousness and meditation, mindfulness, mind-body medicine. And when I left the Institute of Noetic Sciences, I wondered what's next for me, and went to the University of California, San Diego to work on mindfulness. But I had dinner with someone who said, hey, I'm over at the Arthur C. Clarke Center for Human Imagination. And I was like, the what? Center for what? Wow, that is amazing. Just the words were captivating to me, because one of the things I learned at the Institute of Noetic Sciences and in my own meditation practices was that the inner world, subjective though it may be, really makes a difference in how you view the world and your perception. Later, I learned through neuroscience that what we imagine affects our brain, our body, our neurotransmitters, our hormones. You know, it really weaves throughout every day and even through the night in our dreams. And so I got fascinated by this kind of uncharted territory within the imagination, at least uncharted in terms of science, and later learned actually there were quite a few scientists who were working on imagination over the years, and that there was still a lot of work to do in that domain. So that's the direction I've gone.
0: What is your definition of imagination? Where does it come from?
1: Well, our lab had a pretty tough time actually defining imagination, because scientists and scholars and philosophers for centuries have tried to define it, figure out what it is. And at first we were like, okay, how is it different from memory? How's it different from thought? How's it different from belief or planning or all of the other cognitive things we do? And finally, after about a year of working through the literature and reading the science, we realized imagination isn't a separate part of the brain. It's a part of us that weaves through all the other parts. So it's kind of like a utility infielder, you know, it's, or a Swiss Army knife. Thinking uses imagination. Memory uses it. Planning uses it. Empathy uses it. There are so many activities that we engage in, creativity and innovation, that use the imagination as a tool in order to do what they're meant to do. And so once we started to look at it like that, we said, okay, if it's distributed throughout the brain and throughout the mind, throughout subjective experience, even if people aren't completely aware of it, what is it? And we finally landed on imagination is the mind's capacity to simulate, reconfigure, and transcend reality.
0: Do you have to be creative to have an imagination?
1: Well, imagination and creativity are actually quite different. And a lot of people think I'm not very imaginative, or they've been told they weren't very imaginative. Imagination is like being able to dip into an almost infinite field of possibilities. And it's not only a skill or a tool or a cognitive function. I like to think of it almost like a territory of our being. So it's something that you can visit, You can look around. It has different rules than ordinary reality. It speaks a different language. But you can bring information out of it that, can then be created in the world. I don't personally think that there's anyone who's not imaginative or creative. I think that imagination is kind of like a muscle. So if you don't use it, it can become atrophied. And also, we've been kind of taught that imagination is only for artists and creatives or for kids. And, you know, when you're about 9, 10 years old, people start to say, okay, stop imagining things, or that's just imaginary. Get back to real work. And as we get older, it's like, let's just stick with productivity, stay on task. We all took a lot of multiple choice exams, which taught us that there are only 4 possible answers and only one of them is right, you know, when really there are dozens and dozens of solutions to almost any problem you can face.
0: Are we born with imagination or are we trained to get it?
1: Well, I tend to think, and this requires a little bit more science as we move forward, and other scholars tend to think that it's quite early in evolution. So you might think of imagination as sort of a luxury item, like the cherry on top of the evolutionary sundae. Like once we got everything else figured out, then we grew this cortex and we could start to imagine things that were not actually happening in our environment. But a lot of the data and the brain science show that, in fact, imagination is much earlier. And you can think about our predecessors, let's say the little furry creatures that were long, long, long before humans. When imagination first hit the scene, it was like, you were able to say, what if? What if I walk around that boulder? What might be there? Instead of having to experience everything directly. And that what if led to creation of tools. It led to things like agriculture. It led to being able to avoid perceived dangers or being able to empathize and collaborate with other people in a different way. And so that evolution of imagination is probably more midbrain. And in fact, we show the hippocampus and some of those areas light up a lot, the default mode network. And so it's probable that all of us have imagination in our brains. And it's kind of a foundational, fundamental aspect of being human.
0: Would you rather be around somebody with an imagination or somebody who didn't have one?
1: Well, I would love to hear from your listeners about that, but I love imaginative people. I think it's great. And I also like people who use their imagination skillfully and have discernment about their imagination. You know, all of us think, how much fun is it to be around a truly imaginative person? But it's also hard to be around someone who doesn't really know the difference between their imagination and reality. And so they can get caught up in thinking patterns and belief systems that don't serve them. And you're just like, you know, look, it's right here in front of you, but they're stuck in their kind of self-created false story. So it can go both ways.
0: Cassie, you've mapped out 18 dimensions of imagination in your lab. Walk us through a few of them.
1: Well, there is such a neurodiversity of imagination. This is a term we're using in the lab now to show that we likely have different brain constructions that lead to different ways of imagining. And so there are 3 primary domains. One is sensory motor, and that's the one that most of us think about, one of the main senses being vision. So a lot of times people will equate the word imagination with visualization. But in fact, there are other senses that use imagination. You can imagine how your body moves in space. You can imagine how something would sound. You can imagine how something would taste or smell. So all of our senses and our physical body kind of have an imagination to them. But there's also social and emotional imagination. So somebody can maybe not be very good at picturing something, but they're really good at imagining what somebody else might be feeling or where they're coming from or who is the person in the room that I can trust and who's the person I can't. So that social emotional imagination is a talent that many empaths have, or people who are end up being counselors or therapists or things like that. And then there's a cognitive narrative imagination, and that's like being able to tell stories or being able to engage in thought experiments. You're not necessarily seeing anything or feeling anything, but you can kind of move things around in your mind in a way that works. There's a person named Craig Venter, who is a professor at UC San Diego, who recently passed away. He's an aphantasic, and what that means is he could not see any images in his mind whatsoever. But he helped to figure out how to sequence the human genome. And he actually said, the fact that I can't picture things made me develop other parts of my brain, other parts of my thinking patterns, so that I could figure out how that worked in a more sort of diagrammatic way. And so every type of imagination that people have out there can be a strength. And we actually have a survey that people can take on our website, imagination.ucsd.edu/profile. You can go take a quiz on the website, and first of all, you'll help us learn more about imagination and how it works. But second, after you take the quiz, you'll get back your own imagination profile, and you can see where you are on the neurodiversity of imagination.
0: When we come back in a moment with Cassie Veden, we'll talk more about imagination. Next hour, we'll take calls. Perhaps you can share your story.
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0: Imagination is fantastic, Cassie. What part of the brain does it develop in?
1: Well, imagination lives throughout the brain, just like I was talking about how the conceptually imagination has its tentacles into most of the areas of cognition. But some of the main aspects of imagination are the default mode network, which is a collection of brain areas that was discovered when people were doing lab experiments, and they would have somebody do a task in the lab and scan their brain, and then they'd say, okay, just rest, and that's your baseline period. What they noticed is when people were, quote, just resting, they were actually imagining all kinds of stuff. So the default mode network is what they ended up naming it. This default idling is us telling ourselves stories about our lives, trying to reflect on things, looking into the future, imagining all the what ifs, what could happen, positive or negative. So that is an aspect of the brain, especially when we're simulating, that simulation form of imagination, which means I'm trying to either copy something that's out there or project what I think could happen. But the paradox is that sometimes when the default mode network is suppressed, like through various kinds of meditative practices or psychedelics, what you'll find is there's a massive increase in interconnectivity across brain areas. And that story of who you are and your sort of locked in story of your life kind of loosens up a bit and new connections are made. And so that's the generative form of imagination, or the transcending reality aspect of imagination. So lots of people will have in shamanic journeys or in meditation or other altered states of consciousness, they'll have imagery that comes up. And it turns out that a lot of that imagery has information that they need that's useful to them in their lives. So it's kind of an interesting way that the brain works with imagination.
0: Can imagination get out of control?
1: Well, there certainly can be maladaptive imagination. And so adaptive imagination means the ways that people use their imagination, either intentionally or spontaneously, that help them in their lives, that help their communities, that end up in greater health and well-being, meaning, purpose, all the good stuff. And then maladaptive imagination is, you know, for those of us who have struggled with anxiety or depression or even more serious mental illnesses, or have gone down rabbit holes that have ended up being not useful for us. It's when you imagine the worst all the time, even if those things usually don't come to pass, or you imagine the worst of intentions coming from other people. You imagine bad things about your past or negative things about your future, and that becomes a habit. And so what's interesting is when people start to recognize, wow, I'm imagining a lot. Like, I observe reality to a certain extent, but all the gaps in everything that I observe is filled in with my imagination. Then you start to say, well, how do I want to fill in those gaps? Do I want to fill them all in with negativity and things that make me feel scared and jack up my nervous system and make me feel like I'm under threat and release cortisol in my body? Or do I want to imagine, you know, things that are positive, that most people are kind of doing their best, that this traffic jam isn't out to get me, it's just there's too many cars on the road. Like, how do I want to imagine? And that ends up being very powerful for folks.
0: Would you say that most successful people have imagination?
1: That's a really good question. It depends on what success means. I think that when you are trying to invent or innovate or create, I mean, everyone from somebody who is CEO of a multinational corporation, or somebody who's directing a social initiative that's trying to do great things in the world, like, you know, address climate change or feed people who are hungry or house people who don't have housing, they are using their imaginations all the time. But the same thing is true for someone who is a stay-at-home mom, or someone who's serving in the PTA, or someone who's writing emails. Where I think people tend to lose that imaginative quality at work is when things become very routine and there isn't any room for imagination. In fact, I think a lot of environments in our sort of industrial and post-industrial and information age, they want you not to be too imaginative. They just want you to do the job and get the widgets made. And that can cause a lot of burnout and despair.
0: Would you say great inventors of our day have had great imaginations?
1: I think so. And what's interesting about that is that a lot of those folks will say that they were the ones who came up with these ideas, but a lot of them will say that somehow the ideas just came to them or came through them. So I think it's Thomas Edison who has this great quote saying, "I never invented anything. I'm just like a needle on a phonograph." He felt like these new ideas are something that arrived and he was just there to transcribe them. There's a quote about Bob Dylan, which I'm not sure if he actually said. I'm going to have to get to the root of whether this is true, but I love the quote anyway, which is people asked him, "How do you write those songs?" And he said, "I don't write the songs. I write them down." So sometimes these great inventors will feel like something just comes into them through their imagination, and it's not something that they personally invented.
0: It is truly remarkable. What would you like people to learn from your book, Imagine That?
1: Well, I hope people will pick up the book because one of the things that we learn, one of the things that's the most important in there is that your imagination is real. You know, we use the word imaginary often to say something's fake or false or a fantasy, but your imagination has a very real influence on your life, how you perceive reality, how you respond and react. And as I said earlier, on your brain chemistry, your hormones, your nervous system, what the brain doesn't differentiate as much as you might think between imagined content and real content. So if you're constantly imagining threats, your body responds almost as though you are facing those real threats every day, because that's the message you're giving to yourself. So I want people to know it's important. I want them to know that it's happening throughout their day and their night, whether they realize it or not. And then I want them to purposely use it more intentionally, more frequently, give themselves time to imagine and space to imagine, and then to use it more skillfully. There's a lot of tools in the book that you can use for imagination to elevate your sense of possibility, awe, hope, wonder, but also just to solve everyday problems and improve relationships, improve your work life, and kind of re-enchant things if you're feeling like things have gone a little bit flat.
0: Would you find the good Hollywood directors and producers to be imaginative?
1: Well, you know, Pete Docter is the chief creative officer at Pixar Animation Studios, and he has made a lot of our favorite films, including Up and Inside Out, Toy Story, Soul, you know, a lot of these things. And he's been involved in every film there. And I was lucky enough to meet him to, they had me weigh in on the film Soul when he was making it, asking me, what do you think might happen if somebody's consciousness was separated from their body? Like, what if you had your consciousness, but it wasn't there with you on Earth, how might you be able to connect with it? And we talked about how it probably would be in the realm of imagination. And now all these years later, Pete was kind enough to write the foreword for my book. And he says that, you know, when he was a kid, he was taken to these classical music concerts and he was bored out of his skull. And so he would grab the programs and start doodling all over them. And this is what led to him wanting to be an animator. And so he says he doesn't think there's enough boredom in kids' lives nowadays. You know, we're all locked onto the TV or the screens or the video games or the computers, and all of these things are powerful tools that open up our imagination in some ways. But in other ways, it puts us into kind of a never being bored state. So, you know, I remember my brother and I, when I was a kid, you know, we would come home from school, we'd go out and play for 3 hours. And sometimes we were playing with a stick and a hill of dirt, and somehow that became castles and dragons and all kinds of stuff. So I hope that we can maybe reintroduce a sort of productive boredom or a virtuous mind wandering back into our lives.
0: Cassie, could sometimes imagination get carried away too far?
1: Absolutely. I mean, I am a psychologist and I do see patients, and I see a lot of patients who are suffering quite a lot with all of the things they imagine. Sometimes they're suffering from very, very real things that have happened to them, but often they pile on top of those real things that have happened, the real challenges they've faced, with a lot of storytelling about what it means and how it might happen again and how that means you can't trust anybody anymore. How it means that they have made a ton of bad decisions, they have a lot of regret and remorse. Or there's people who get into imaginative mindsets and they don't realize that it's imagination. They think it's real. And when people are stuck, and we all have the capacity to get lost, we really do. I've had periods in my life where I felt like I was telling myself a story that I believed 100% until I finally woke up and said, that's not even true. Like, why am I believing that? And of course, that's the goal of a lot of psychotherapy and transformational work, is to check into those stories you're telling yourself and discover, have I made some of those up, or did people tell me those were true, but I never tested it for myself?
0: I was going to say, at what point does imagination go too far?
1: Yeah, well, I mean, you can imagine that almost every powerfully positive social movement was started by one or a few people saying, I know how this could be better. I have a vision. And I like to say that Dr. Martin Luther King Jr., you know, when he gave the I Have a Dream speech, he was sharing his imagination of what the future could be like, and he captured the public's imagination, and that's how we moved forward. But there's also been terrible social movements. There have been mass hysterias that everybody got together and decided that something that was a maladaptive, imaginative story was the truth, and sent people to a very dark place. So when I say use your imagination more, I don't mean live in the world of imagination all the time. What I mean is know what the world of imagination is, skillfully enter it from time to time, create the conditions in your life under which imagination can arise, but also know that you're imagining, and then find ways that you can bring some of that gold back to this world to make things that will help you and other people.
0: That's dramatic. When we went to the moon, was it imagination or science or both?
1: Both. And I think I honestly think most things in life are better with both. I mean, there are some things that you want to rely almost completely on science for. If I have a brain surgeon, boy, do I want him to use science when he's doing that. There are some things that imagination is the best for, you know, they're being able to see new possibilities that right now nobody in your company or your family or even in yourself you can see, or inventing something new. But the very best is navigating between physical, material reality and then the imaginal realm, and the place that holds all kinds of information that we don't typically tap into, and to allow those two to work together to solve problems or to move you forward in your life.
0: Cassie, you have a website as well. Can people get in more information through that?
1: Absolutely. CassandraVeaton.com. It's easy to find. And I hope that you'll all head out and look up the book, look at the Arthur C. Clarke Center for Human Imagination, and take the Imagination Survey. And we've got an Imagination Summit coming up starting August 11th that's free. And so you can find out more information about that on my website, too.
0: And what does an Imagination Summit do?
1: So this is 5 days of some of my favorite scientists, scholars, speakers, and thinkers on the science of imagination and the practice of imagination in healthcare and business and entrepreneurial endeavors. And so you'll be able to listen to all these speakers for 5 days in celebration of the book coming out. But even more, we're kind of starting a movement to try to reintroduce imagination into people's everyday lives. And boy, does the world need new thinking right now. So I can't think of anything more important.
0: It is fantastic. And you've been doing this how many years now?
1: Well, I've been in the consciousness domain for about 30 years now.
0: That long?
1: Well, yeah. I guess about 25. You know, I went to the California Institute of Integral Studies, where I was went to grad school, and a lot of people haven't heard of it, but I went because it was a graduate school that was focused on meditation, shamanism, Eastern philosophy, indigenous ways of knowing, and conventional scientific and theoretical psychology from Western thinkers. And that's really driven my whole life. Same with the Institute of Noetic Sciences, bringing together the noetic inner knowing with the powerful tools of rigorous science to see if we can delve more deeply into the human condition and find ways to transform people's consciousness so that they can imagine new and better futures.
0: What did our friend Edgar Mitchell say about your work?
1: Edgar loves this. I mean, we are actually, the way I met Pete Docter at Pixar was Lauren Carpenter was a co-founder of Pixar Animation Studios and a two-time Oscar winner. When he retired, he came to the Institute of Noetic Sciences because he said, from now on, I just want to study consciousness. I think it's the most important thing in the world. So one of the things that he and I and Claudia Wells and other folks did was develop a virtual reality experience that mimics Edgar Mitchell's experience coming back to the earth from his moonwalk. And so you can go to the VR online store Steam. It's free. Edgar Mitchell virtual reality experience. And you can wake up on the moon, get in the capsule, and come back to earth with Edgar Mitchell narrating your journey.
0: All right, we're going to come back in a moment with Cassandra Beaton and take phone calls as we talk about imagination.
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4: News this hour from Town Hall. I'm Jason Walker. President Trump says his economic policies reviving the auto industry and American manufacturing. His comments coming Monday in the Detroit suburb of Milford as he toured a GM facility.
5: It's amazing what tariffs will do for General Motors and what the election has done. They're doing great. General Motors is doing fantastically, the best year they've ever had. And I won't get into it, but there's a reason. We've been very good to General Motors. And the rest of the world doesn't love me, but that's okay. It's called America First.
4: Ukrainian President Volodymyr Zelensky and the new United Kingdom Prime Minister Andy Burnham holding talks at a British naval base and discussing a number of topics, as well as Ukraine's urgent need for the ballistic missile interceptors to counter Russian attacks. And Zelensky says Russia is actively trying to influence the traffic in the Strait of Hormuz.
6: And defense and security are never just words. Today, you can see the challenges the world is facing each day. The Strait of Hormuz is not working normally. Russia is trying to block the routes through the Black Sea to our ports in our Odessa. And we are doing everything we can to stop it.
4: U.S. consulate in Toronto has been hit by gunfire again. No injuries reported. Police do have a single shell casing at the scene. Say it's too early to say if the episode was linked to a shooting last March. A Massachusetts woman on trial in a case where her lawyers argue postpartum psychosis, the reason she killed her 3 children, ages 5 and younger. More on these stories, townhall.com.
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16: How much is that doggy in the window? 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
13: KTalk's Route 66 Broadband Weather Center, I'm Eric Troyer. Right now in Needles, it's 102 degrees under clear skies, with an overnight low around 87. Tomorrow looks sunny with a high near 114 and a low near 85. Up in Bullhead City, currently 104 degrees and clear, with sunny skies tomorrow and a high near 113. 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

0: And welcome back, George Norrie, along with Cassie Beaton. Cassie, this, how did you get involved in the work you're doing generally?
1: Well, I guess when I was a teenager, I started to have a lot of really big emotions and thoughts. And, you know, it got a little rocky there for a while. I was kind of wondering, what is this all about? Is this all there is? And why am I having all these thoughts that go through my mind? Why do I think everybody else kind of got a rule book and I didn't get one? And I just felt really out of place. And I started to read science fiction and watch science fiction movies. And this was a way that I could understand some of the existential issues that I felt like I was facing that there weren't really answers for at school or at soccer practice. Or, you know, it just seemed like I knew that there was something else out there. I knew that there was a lot more going on than met the eye. And these science fiction novels and books and TV shows, you know, Close Encounters and E.T. and Star Wars and Star Trek and reading Stranger in a Strange Land and A Wrinkle in Time, these really had a powerful impact on me, because even though they are fantasies, right, Narnia and Lord of the Rings, they speak to truths just like mythology did and still does today, that are hard to convey in any other way. And kind of the magnitude of what they talk about seemed to match the magnitude of the feelings I was having. So as I moved forward, I was like, you know, I think there's a lot more going on in the inner world than most people realize. And I just want to spend my life, number one, trying to figure out what is going on in there. Do we have any power over it? And is there a way that it can be used to heal our lives, to transform us, and especially to make a contribution to society and to our communities?
0: Well, good for you. And you're doing a marvelous job doing it. What do your colleagues say about your work?
1: Well, I am so lucky to have so many great colleagues over the years. It's tremendous. And I've received so much support for diving into the science of imagination, not just from colleagues. We've started something called the World Imagination Network. And these are scientists and scholars all over the world who are joining us at the Arthur C. Clarke Center for Human Imagination to delve deeply into the power of imagination and how it works. Where does it come from? How can we foster it? Because as I said earlier, I think it's really urgent right now that we think of new solutions to what seem to be sort of crushing realities out there. And you can see on the news, you know, there's a lot of talk about what's going wrong, but there's not that much talk about what could go right.
0: Well, that's a good point. Let's take some calls. Let's go to Arthur in Ontario, Oregon. Welcome to the program, Arthur. First time caller for us. Hold on for a second. Let me get this going. Hi, Arthur.
2: Hello. Hi, Mr. Norrie. It's such an honor. I've literally grown up my whole life listening to your show.
0: Well, thank you, sir.
2: My question, I guess, I came up with a second one, too. Why do we seem to have less imagination when we get older? And also, are there any exercises we can make to improve our imagination?
1: Absolutely. Well, one interesting thing is that some research actually shows, and this will be surprising to people, that younger people, even though we think we have a ton more imagination when we're in childhood, as we grow older, we actually end up having more capacity for imagination. Doesn't mean that we use it, doesn't mean that we train it, but we do have more capacity simply because we have so many more experiences to draw from. But I do think that there is a feeling over time that imagination gets squelched or flattened. I call it the great flattening. And I mean that in a couple ways. One is the flattening of being obsessed with these screens that we're all looking into for most of our days now, but also just a sort of atrophied imagination. I ask people sometimes, how many classes did you take in your education, let's say K through 12 or K through 16 education, in what imagination is, how to access it, what practices foster it, how you can tell the difference between ideas that might be usable for something to be created in the world and which ones are just ideas, right? So I do think that less attention to imagination as we get older, more of a focus on acquisition, accomplishment, productivity, can lead us into a place where we just don't even feel like we have any time left to imagine. So one of the things I mention in the book is I use an acronym called VISTA, V-I-S-T-A, and this is a set of tools. Underneath each one of these letters is a set of tools. They stand for visualization, ideation, sensing, transforming, and applying. And underneath each of those are dozens of practices that you can use to get that imagination working again, and you can apply it to various aspects of your life. You know, athletes use imagination to practice when they're not on the pitch or on the court or on the field. And research shows that when they do imagine practicing, they get very real performance benefits from it. There's even one study or a few studies actually showing that if you're recovering from an injury or if you're trying to strengthen a muscle, if you imagine that it's strengthening while you're doing it, you get up to 30% more strength in that muscle. So it's just a matter of using it more intentionally, more frequently, and then using some of these practices I talk about in the book.
0: Since you've been doing this, what has been one of the most profound things that you've come across?
1: That's a great question. Yeah, I think it would be a set of things that I see in people. And it can be somebody who has been stuck for a very long time with a maladaptive belief that has been limiting their lives. You know, something like, I could never be an artist. I could never be a singer. I could never live the kind of life that I want to live. And they have tons of reasons why this could never happen and that why there's no pathway toward it. And then they might engage in therapy that uses a lot of imagination. They might engage in work like internal family systems or gestalt work, or some people call it parts work, where they meet certain parts of themselves and they have conversations with these parts of themselves. Sometimes they give them a name, they give them an image, they give them a character, and they start to talk with this character. And this character is like, hey, I can't let you take that risk. It's not safe. You're going to be humiliated. And then they find other characters inside of them that's like, hey, man, we're being humiliated now by not taking the risk. How about we take that part, take care of it, integrate it more into our lives? And then people find, because of that imaginative episode, they're able to take that risk that they had been avoiding their whole life, and within a few years feel like they're living much closer to the life they were hoping for, and they're showing up in a way that's different. So I see the power of imagination every day when I work with clients, when we work with people in workshops, and I think these are profound experiences that can change people in very real ways.
0: In what kind of ways would they change?
1: Well, you know, sometimes people will say, I need to keep myself protected in all of my relationships, so I'm not going to get too vulnerable. I'm never going to ask for help. I'm not going to show my emotions. And they find that people in their lives are like, man, I can't get a beat on you. Like, who are you? Like, I don't feel connected to you. And they're like, why does everybody keep telling me that? Well, they'll go through one of these experiences or several. They'll start to work with the parts of themselves that are holding them back from being more genuine and authentic. And before you know it, they're testing out being able to do those things. And then their friends and their partners, their kids, their colleagues are like, wow, you're so different than when I first met you. I'm so glad that you have opened up a little bit. I feel so much closer to you. And they're less lonely. They have more meaning in their lives. And, you know, that's really the kind of stuff that matters in life, is connection, compassion, having a group of people around you that you care about and they care about you and that you can trust and they trust you. Those are the things you remember much more than your work achievements or how many things you produced. That is some of the most important part of life.
0: You said imagination isn't frivolous daydreaming. Then what could it be if it's not that?
1: Well, let's think about some of the problems that are facing us as a human species. The way that we are moving through our worlds now, and lots of burnout, lots of loneliness, lots of people feeling a sense of hopelessness and despair. And this is very real. It affects people's mental health, which then affects every other area of their life, their marriages, their parenting, their workplaces. Kind of saps the meaning. People end up feeling kind of disenchanted and, you know, like they're alone in everything. And so that's the kind of thing that we can apply imagination to, where we can work with people to say, let's take a community that's all feeling a little bit this way, get them together in a room and have them engage in what we call world building. World building is what science fiction authors and novelists and fantasy writers and filmmakers will use to build a fantasy world. They think about, what kind of language do I want in that world? What kind of characters? What are the main activities? What is the most valuable currency? People will work together in these world building exercises, and they will begin to say, wait a minute, we could actually build a different way for our company to be, or for our school to be, or for our community to move forward. Those are really profound exercises. And one of the things we did during COVID, the Clark Center for Human Imagination, we got together a bunch of young people who were in virtual reality because they couldn't leave their houses. So they each had a headset. They went into virtual reality. They met in an airship. This is a virtual airship where they're up in this blimp, this dirigible. And a facilitator had conversations with them about the worlds they wanted to build. And then the airship would land in virtual reality onto sort of a holodeck. And every week the kids came back, they would see that the VR programmers had started to build the world that they talked about wanting to build. And so this was extremely powerful. Kids could see, you know, I do have authorship over the future. I can have an influence on the future. People care. And one of the things the kids said that struck me was, no one's ever asked me what future I want to see. No one has ever asked me that question. And so it's upon us to make sure that we begin to rekindle the public imagination and to engage in intentional exercises for building new alternative realities.
0: Fascinating indeed. Let's go to Brian, east of the Rockies in Indianapolis. Go ahead, Brian.
3: Hello, George, old buddy, old pal, old friend of mine. How have you been doing?
0: Good, my friend. Thank you.
3: Good. Cassandra, how are you this morning, ma'am?
1: Doing great.
3: Man, what an interesting topic to talk about. And I got two quick questions, if I could, George.
0: Sure.
3: One, well, I hope we put this first one right. Is imagination a basic survival tool that came before logical thought? That's my first question. And my second question is, I hope this can pertains to what we're talking about. Why do some people have a more vivid mind's eye and some people don't?
1: Yeah, those are great. Go ahead.
3: I got a good mind's eye. You know, if I go visit a Civil War battlefield and stuff, you know, I can imagine just how, you know, everything went, you know, because I'm an American history buff, amateur American history buff. But I'm just wondering about those two questions, if you could answer them. And, George, I had a life-altering event, and I'm going to try to get on open lines on Friday and explain everything to you. I'm still healthy. I'm still married, but I'll talk to you Friday.
0: You got it, my friend. Go ahead, Cassie.
1: Yeah, I mean, I tend to think, and I think a lot of philosophers and evolutionary biologists think that imagination came quite early, that maybe it was before linear or logical thought. We don't quite know yet, but like I said, some of the imagination parts of the brain, when people are imagining and we give them brain scans, are very much in the midbrain as opposed to up in the cortex. And the cortex does get involved. And so it's sort of like having the imaginative content and having the cortex synthesize that content and see what's useful in it. So I do think that imagination probably comes earlier. And, you know, it's kind of like a lot of the topics that are discussed on this show. We call it a sixth sense, the intuition, this inner subjective knowing, the noetic. And a lot of people like to call it the first sense instead of the sixth sense, because it probably came before all the other ones. On the second question, it's back to the neurodiversity of imagination. Some people are really, really good at picturing things in great, vivid detail. I'm one of those people. I don't know if I'm hyperphantasic, but, you know, pretty fantasic. But, you know, I have a lot of trouble with practical spatial imagination. So if I was to try to look at an empty room and figure out what furniture to put in it, I couldn't do it to save my life. I just don't have the ability to imagine exactly how something will look in a room, where, of course, an interior designer is fantastic at that. So if you feel like you don't have a vivid imagination, you might just be saying, I don't have a vivid visual imagination, but you might also have other strengths. You might have a great social emotional imagination. You might have a lot of originality, but you might also have a lot of practicality. You know how to imagine things that will actually work. Engineers are really good at imagining things that will work, whereas people with more fantastical imaginations are good at thinking of new ideas, but lots of the stuff doesn't work. Only a few things work.
0: Next up, Ruth in Maryland. Take it away, Ruthie.
4: Hi, George and Kathy. Thank you so much for taking my call. And at a very young age, I was reading and writing at a very young age. And I really think that helped my imagination a lot. And when I was younger, when people would upset me, I used to turn them into animals and write stories about them. Like, kind of like Dr. Seuss, which brings to my question, he must have had an incredible imagination for all the different stories he wrote in the cartoons. So could you please comment on that, Cassie? Thank you.
1: Sure. Well, of course, Dr. Seuss is one of my favorites because he's a UC San Diego alumnus. So we love Dr. Seuss. And absolutely, some people have that artistic storytelling imagination that is just right at their fingertips and they know exactly how to put it down on paper. Other people, just in case anybody's losing hope, you know, we've got some incredible children's book authors and artists that didn't start doing any art or authoring until they were in their 60s, 50s, 70s. So sometimes later in life, it can hit you. And that's because imagination comes in two ways. One is intentional, effortful imagination, where you are trying to imagine something and you are purposely engaging in imagination practices. The other is that you're creating the ideal conditions under which spontaneous imagination is most likely to break through and give you those aha moments or those eureka moments. And so I tend to think that sometimes later in life, we have a little bit more space and time. Maybe the kids are out of the house. Maybe you've gotten a little bit more comfortable financially. Maybe you have a little bit more time. And so that creates conditions under which that spontaneous form of imagination can come through. So I'd encourage you to think about what are the circumstances under which you are most likely to have an original idea, and then to spend more time in those circumstances, being open, being ready for those ideas to come through.
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7: 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As crowded as Highway 95 is now, with our road widening project, every flip, every dump truck coming in, hauling material in and out, wouldn't that be a recipe for disaster?
8: 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I think that the Arcadia Boulevard project that runs north south parallel east of Highway 95 is the most feasible thing, because they could be building that while we're all doing Highway 95 and it opens up, it's like, whoa.
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1: 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The Ouija board on Coast to Coast. So get ready for that. We'll come back with final calls with Cassie Beaton in just a moment as we talk about imagination. Have you signed up yet to become a Coast Insider? 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

0: store. 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And again, if you live in Canada, you're eligible to be an insider as well. And here's something for you men and women to build up your testosterone.
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0: In the book, Imagine That, where do people get it?
1: Imagine That, Transform How You Think, Feel, and Live with the Science of Imagination is available for pre-order now. And pre-orders are very, very helpful for the book and getting the word out there. Amazon, Barnes & Noble, Bookshop.org.
0: We love pre-orders, don't we?

0: Yeah.
1: Is this one of your first books?
0: Well, it's my first larger book, but I've written books before on spirituality and health and living deeply, which I wrote with Marilyn Schlitz and Tina Amarach at the Institute of Noetic Sciences on how people transform in their everyday lives.
1: Did you have fun doing it?
0: Absolutely. I've been so lucky to be able to study and write about, think about the things that I think are number one, most fascinating to me, but I think are crucial for people's lives and our future collectively.
1: Let's go to Mayette in New York on the wild card line. Hello, Mayette.
2: Thank you so much, George. You really expand our understanding and our transformations at so many levels. But Cassandra, I have basically a two-parter for you, and I like to listen over the air. First, and a recommendation. First of all, you will resonate if you pick up, and it's very concise and well written. It's called The Wisdom of the Shamans by Don Jose Ruiz, who is of the Toltec tradition, meaning that they understand that we come in with a whole set of beliefs, particularly as adults, and they're very far from what's real reality and the joy and bliss and awe and wonder. But I want to give an example of how we've devolved in a certain sense, and I mean it with a lot of unconditional love. Someone who is very close to me and who actually helped me to survive a most negative police-type surveillance helper coming into my home, waking me illegally with a second set of keys that was supposed to be protective and waking me up until my immune system had run down. I was having all kinds of symptoms and chronic fatigues, ill health, and I had much recovery. And someone who helped me through that is now kind of holding on to some resentment or disappointment as to something that thinks of that I could have gotten to her, but I couldn't even get on the computer at one point. I had forgotten, you know, how to just get the computer going. That's how run down I was. And someone who's also part of the community gave me so much hope, and that's starting to come to pass now of my having and he put it an ordained attorney, which gave me the thought that, well, what he really means, not so someone with a theological degree, but someone who is honest. And his prayer's working, but now he won't talk to me for some reason. So yes, you've described how we devolve in certain respects. I also want to know if you're familiar with and do spell your last name before, as I hang up, please. I do want to know, Cassandra, and you have such a great name, you know, that goddess who Apollo gave the powers of prophecy for, but no one would believe in. We're sort of like in a similar situation, so you have the perfect name. But there's a professor at UOC San Francisco, and she was on a program on NPR WNYC called Hidden Brain. And the name of her book is Tell Me Where It Hurts, The New Science of Pain. She's a pain psychologist, and they paid attention when someone has an amputated limb, they feel excruciating pain. So they looked at, whereas Western medicine, if you have a back pain, they just look at the physical anatomy. But she gave two examples. One was, it's called The Story of Two Nails, right? And one was someone on a scaffold way up high, you know, with a skyscraper, and he fell, and a huge nail went into his boot, and he was in excruciating pain. But when he got to the ER, it turns out the nail actually went between his toes. And then someone with a nail gun saw a nail misfire, but they saw the nail go into the wall. There actually were two nails. One went into his face. And when he thought he had a terrible toothache, he didn't have any pain. 6 days later, he had a toothache. And when he went and got the scan, And of course the nail was taken out, but the nail was so close to one of his arteries or veins. So I'll leave it there, but please get in touch with, and Georgia, and I said to Tommy, who is just such a dear, please have, her name is Raquel, it sounded like softest, and the book is called Tell Me Where It Hurts, The New Science of Pain, and How Pain Is With the Brain, and much more complex. And I listen to your comments and thoughts over the air. Thank you so much to both of you.
1: And Cassie spells her last name V-I-E-T-E-N. Go ahead, Cassie.
0: Yeah, you got it. Thank you so much. And I'm so sorry that you went through that really painful experience. Don Jose Ruiz, fantastic. And I was, of course, friends with his, I am friends with his dad, Don Miguel, who has reached so many people. And that just brings up that cultures around the world throughout millennia have used imagination in a very real way, in a very serious sense. There have been so many cultures, the Australian Aboriginals and South American shamanism and a lot of the indigenous traditions, who understood that when you enter, some people called it the dream time, there's various names for it, but when you enter the symbolic realm, even Carl Jung in the West talked about entering into the unconscious and spending time there so that you could find the non-conscious parts of your being that were really driving your life without you even knowing it. And then indigenous tribes would imagine together what the hunt was going to be like that day. They would imagine meeting divine figures who would become their allies, animals who would become their allies. And, you know, in the modern world, the word primitive has been used, but I tend to think more of the word primal or prime. Again, going back to that first sense, that there is powerful and important information in our dreams and in our imaginations, in that inner world that we cannot access in any other way. Same with stories and movies and novels. There's a quote that says, some truths can only be found in fiction. And so I'm really happy that you brought up the indigenous First Nations people and how they have always used imagination. And this is really interesting what you say about pain and the two nails story. One, because at UC San Diego, I serve as the clinical psychology director at the Center for Psychedelic Research, and psychedelics are known to open up people's imaginations in ways that are unprecedented for most people. We had a person who had lost his leg. He was a National Geographic explorer named Albert Lin, who's one of the co-founders of our center. And he was a very active guy. He was all over the world. He lost one of his legs in a car accident, and he had excruciating phantom limb pain, they call it, or pain where the limb no longer was. He tried absolutely everything for it, and he heard that for some people, psilocybin would help them. And he was using a mirror box where he would hold a mirror up to the existing limb, which would trick the brain into thinking the limb was still there and that would ease the pain, but it was temporary. And so he went out in the desert, took psilocybin, and this is known to make the brain quite plastic and a window of opportunity for reconsolidation and profound learning. And he did the mirror box while he was on the psilocybin, and he says that he's never had pain in that area again. And when you ask him what happened, he says, I changed my story about the pain. I changed my story about the pain. And then I'd also just want to mention that Buddhist philosophy talks about the two arrows and suffering. And what they mean is one arrow can hit you, and that is something that was painful that you experienced in your life. But the second arrow is all the stories that you tell yourself about why it happened, how it shouldn't have happened, who's to blame for it happening. And that second arrow causes more suffering often than the first one.
1: It sure does. Let's go next to Nancy in Philadelphia. Go ahead, Nance.
3: Good evening. Fascinating show, and you're preaching to this choir. Just briefly, and I've mentioned this before on the air, when I was 1.5, I watched my mother die in front of my eyes, killed by a drunk. Now, fast forward from then on, I wondered, well, what is this life all about? What is the meaning of life and death? Fast forward again, I became a ballet dancer for 20 years, a music major and a singer. I wanted to be on Broadway doing musicals. Well, that didn't work out, so I went to law school, and I became an accomplished lawyer. I'm a certified mediator, and I say I have a PhD in psychology that I earned at the School of Hard Knocks. Mm. Okay. Now, I am a person who's known as Mrs. Fix-It, both professionally and in my personal life. When people get into a situation that becomes so complicated and so difficult and they're overwhelmed and nobody can seem to figure it out, what's the solution, what's an answer, call Nancy, okay? And I come up with not just one possible solution, but maybe two or three. And people can pick their choice, whichever one, you know, seems to work for them. I've been known as a creative lawyer. Not sure exactly that that's a good thing. I've also been told, you know, I know how to think outside of the box, which I never really understood that expression anyway. I identify myself as someone who has both feet on the ground, but my head in the clouds. And, you know, in terms of imagination, not just creativity, I say, you know what? Who created this world, which is so incredibly complex and yet works like a, you know, sound ecological system? And I say that would have to be the creator with the best imagination ever, God. And so that leads me to my question. How do you view imagination versus prayer? Because to me, my prayers have always been about the way I would like to see the future be, the way I'd like to see my life be, the world be, you know, and what can I do to help create that world, a better world. And so I kind of view prayer as like a self-fulfilling prophecy in a way that maybe motivates me even, you know, unawares, like unconsciously, to move forward to create the world I'd like to see. Like John Lennon's song, Imagine, that you play, George.
1: All right, let's react to that before we run out of time, Cassie.
0: Yeah, I find that the spiritual and religious imagination can be one of the most healing forces that people encounter when they use imagination exercises. And I like to think sometimes of the imagination as being almost like a river between the infinite consciousness. Some people call it God, some people call it the universe or the collective unconscious, where there's infinite possibility, and then this world of form and our ordinary reality. And so if you look at it as this kind of interstitial space where you can dive into it, receive messages that are often metaphorical or symbolic, people see images, sometimes those images are sacred or divine to them, and they feel like they're very real, and that they can be transformative and healing, tremendously healing. And they can also provide allies as you cope with the remainder of your life. And so I think it's very, like when I was first about to write the book, I went on a hike in the Anza Borrego Desert, which is a vast, vast desert. And I was on the top of a mountain with a 360-degree view. And I asked what I felt like were the spirits that were present. What does the world want to know or need to know about imagination? And the answer was immediate in my imagination from the spirits that said, tell them it's the place we can most easily talk to them. Tell them it's the place we can most easily talk to them. And so if you're a spiritual person, I do recommend spending some time in your imagination. You know, you may meet figures that are quite important to you. People have talked to me about seeing those who were deceased in their imaginations and having a conversation with them and experiencing great healing from that deeply subjective experience. So I end with this quote from Harry Potter, where in the last film of Harry Potter, in the last book, Harry Potter is having a near-death experience, and he's in some sort of a semi-heavenly realm with Dumbledore, and Dumbledore finally says, you need to go back down. You're not ready to die yet. And Harry says, "Hey, has all of this been in my head? Is it real?" And Dumbledore says, "Well, why does the fact that it's in your head make you think it's not real?" And so it's not that every single thing that happens in your imagination is real. It certainly isn't, because that would really be boring. But some things in your imagination are real in a way that things in ordinary reality don't even touch.
1: Fascinating discussion. Thank you, Cassie. Her book, again, is called Imagine That. They're taking pre-orders. And we will be back in a moment on Coast to Coast AM talking about the Ouija board.
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9: News this hour from Town Hall. I'm Jason Walker. Should the Senate skip its August break and focus instead on passing a voting bill? President Trump believes that would be a good idea.
10: The SAVE Act has to be done. They shouldn't leave town. I'm not going to stop them from doing it, but they should get the SAVE Act done. If they don't get it done, it's going to be a very bad thing for the party.
9: And Senate Majority Leader John Thune says he wants to see the SAVE Act passed, but it's not had enough support.
11: We voted on it 2, 3, 4, 5 times already. Ran it up on the floor for an extended period of time. So, but I'm still, show me how this ends. What's the picture of victory at the end?
9: For the second time now in 4 months, the U.S. consulate in Toronto has been hit with gunfire. Here's Lisa Dwyer with a story.
12: No reports of injury, but police found a single shell casing and damage to the building's facade. A high-speed chase followed, and the town's deputy police chief is vowing to bring those responsible to justice. The consulate was previously targeted in March, leading to arrests. Authorities are investigating possible links to gun-for-hire networks, which have also targeted synagogues and Jewish-owned bakeries in the city. I'm Lisa Dwyer.
9: Ukrainian President Volodymyr Zelensky and the new UK Prime Minister Andy Burnham have held talks at a British naval base. They discussed a wide range of topics. Historic wildfires in Europe, parts of France and Spain just having a rough time right now. Hundreds of thousands of people have been forced to flee their homes. Several people have died. In the meantime, fire crews still have their hands full with a series of wildfires in eastern Oregon and parts of Colorado and Utah. More on these stories, townhall.com.
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5: From the KTOX Route 66 Broadband Weather Center, I'm Vanessa Summers. Right now here in Needles, it's clear and 102 degrees, with an overnight low around 87. Tomorrow brings sunny skies, highs in the 110s, and lows in the 80s. Up in Bullhead, it's currently 104 degrees and clear. KTOX 1340 and 92.9 has been the tri-state's talk leader for over 20 years.
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0: And welcome back to Coast. George Norrie with you. Karen Dolman back with us as an author. Her book is called The Spirits of Ouija, Four Decades of Communication, clinical psychotherapist, and one of the world's leading researchers and educators on the Ouija board and its role in spirit communication and consciousness exploration. For more than five decades, she has investigated the Ouija board as a serious tool for inquiry while documenting remarkable communications, independent verifications, and insights into non-physical intelligence. Her website is her name, linked up at coasttocoastam.com. Karen, how are you?
1: Hey, George, I'm doing great. How are you? And it's a great to be back with you guys again.
0: Are you still playing with the Ouija board, Karen?
1: You know, George, I don't play with the Ouija board. I use it.
0: You do, don't you?
1: Yeah, because playing brings up a whole nother theme. It makes it sound like it's frivolous or using it jovially or making a mockery of it, where if you use it and work with operating it and really try to reach into levels of consciousness, that's when you have the best kind of responses. If you think of playing, then it becomes a game. And you know me, the Ouija board is not a game for me at all.
0: It started as a game, though, didn't it, in this country?
1: Well, it actually is trademarked and patented under games. That's exactly how the trademark and patent went. And it's sold in game stores, as we know. And when I first was introduced to it, my friend said, we have this game we want to show you. And it was the Ouija board. And I thought it was the dumbest game I've ever seen. And look at me now, because it's what I discovered while using this tool. I'll call it a tool or device that's really led me on this great odyssey that where I am today. And by the way, this month, it's 53 years of using this tool.
0: What were you, 10 when you started it?
1: I was actually 8.
0: Close. But you know, Karen, you look like you're 35 years old.
1: Oh, George, I appreciate that. Yeah, I got started in my last life, probably.
0: I'd love to. Well, tell me what happened. What transpired when you started dabbling with the Ouija board with your friends and you started to use it as a tool? How did that transition occur?
1: You know, that didn't transition until about 13 years later. When I first started, I thought the Ouija board was only used to communicate with the deceased. I had no idea that it actually could be a tool to explore consciousness. And that's really where I am now with it. But it was about in 1986, when I was in college, when I saw this great transformation of this tool, when I started realizing more things can be explored, such as validation of information I was receiving, receiving information not just from deceased people, but starting to receive it from other levels of intelligences. So it just became a springboard where one thing led to the next. And next thing I knew, I found myself communicating with ethereal beings, and the list goes on and on. And as you know, you've had me on before where I talked about animal communication through the board as well.
0: Sure. Now, as you know, my concerns about the Ouija board, that the wrong people dabble with the wrong thing and something strange happens. Would you agree, Karen, that strange things have happened with a Ouija board?
1: Oh, for sure. Everybody has stories to tell, and I'm not here to discount anybody's stories. And I do think it's a matter of how you view this tool. Again, I don't call it a game. I don't play with it. I don't use those words. I see it as a very serious device that it's far reaching into other dimensions. And that's what I love about it. But when you use it more frivolously and come at it as a game or just an experiment, and joking around, you're going to get that same level of energy that you're putting into it, because it's all through the nature of consciousness. And basically, it's how we view the world. And so if you're trying to reach energies that are silly and stupid, because that's the energy you're putting into it, you will get that back. And that's when I find people mostly tell me their stories that come from that place of, oh, I was at a sleepover, or I was at a party, we were drinking or imbibing in substances, or it was just a joke. We wanted to see if we could, you know, conjure up something. And that's when I find that people have experiences that are strange, because they're not only are they using a device or tool, they're tapping into something within themselves that brings out something else within consciousness.
0: In the wrong hands, can the Ouija board get carried away?
1: Yeah, I think so. I think definitely, like I mentioned, if you're using it frivolously, you will get that kind of information. What you put into it, and also what you believe, this is what I always like to say, is what you receive. So what you believe about it is what you receive. You put into it just silliness, that's what you'll get back. And so my first 13 years of using this device, there were times when I was silly with it because I didn't know. I was just experimenting. I had nothing bad happen, but I could see how the quality of the communications really shifted when I took it more serious and saw it as a way for one to heal grief. Maybe somebody lost a loved one, or to communicate with somebody one more time that they miss so much. And when I started looking at that way more as a maybe therapeutic tool, then I started to see the difference in the change, because I was shifting and changing as the operator of the tool. I was seeing it as a far-reaching tool, almost like I call it my great cosmic phone, tongue in cheek. It's like dialing up a number and being able to receive the person or the being that's on the other side of that. And so when I took it and used it in that manner, that's when I found everything changed for me in just remarkable ways.
0: Is the Ouija board, Karen, a paranormal tool?
1: Sure. I mean, when it first came out, after the whole Fox Sisters movements back in the 40s and then through the spiritualist camps, and they started using devices and things that they point with, or they write numbers and letters on their cutting boards. They were trying all kinds of contraptions to reach the deceased. It was used for the dead at that time. And when the Ouija board came out, the business people that put it together, they saw an opportunity, really marketing an opportunity, and also a way to make money by capitalizing upon what people were doing in, let's say, for example, Ohio and their spiritualist camps. People were into this because it was such an easy way and a lot quicker way to communicate with the deceased, if you will, because that's what the spiritualists were interested in, is having those kind of communications. So yes, it quickly got swallowed up by those groups of people who were exploring the afterlife. But then I found through my own research, back in the early 1900s, people started using it for different reasons too, that I stumbled upon, you know, many years later without even knowing about these earlier experiences. So yeah, it was used originally for the deceased and spiritualists on that level. And then it became something else for other people, myself included.
0: What would you say, Karen, is the biggest misconception people make about the Ouija board?
1: Well, I think the biggest misconception is the fear of exploring consciousness. They don't realize that's something you can do with this tool. It goes beyond just, are you there? Can you hear me? You know, who's speaking to me? Is this a dead person? It's so much more than that. It becomes this remarkable way, an instrument of consciousness to be able to communicate with other dimensions. I mean, it really is like a phone. Actually, here's the analogy I like to use, or the metaphor. Imagine you take a radio dial on radio, and you tune it to hear your favorite radio station. And each, wherever you move it to on the dial, you get a different frequency. And there you get that communication that's being received. It's being broadcast and received, and your radio's picking it up. So if you learn to use this tool through your intentions and how you want to approach this device, you can learn to change yourself to dial up the frequencies of what you're trying to communicate with. And that's something I started learning that in 1989. And from there, that's when I found how to use this board responsibly, how to work with other intelligences that are out there, how to use it to transform my life. I'm not talking about the tool so much, but the experience of using this tool and how I was able to use it to develop myself.
0: So you do admit, though, that it does connect with spirits.
1: It can. That's only one small fraction of it. It can connect with spirits for sure. And I've done that many, multiple times. And George, I find that very fascinating and interesting. And most people come to me and ask me, you know, can you talk to so-and-so, my dead grandma or my dead spouse? And it's like, well, there's so much more I could probably provide you if you go outside of that parameter, or out of that context. And I can usually tap into somebody's higher self, somebody's spirit guides, their helpers that are in the other dimensions that might be beyond just human spirits. So there's so much more. Again, the Ouija board, if you use it correctly, it's yourself as the channeler who's actually tapping into different levels of consciousness. Now, I think before I go much further talking about consciousness, you're going to hear me talk about this, because this is my work now, is all about this. So I want to kind of give, if you will, a theory or kind of a blueprint of what I'm talking about when I say consciousness, if that's okay.
0: Sure. Love to hear it.
1: So, Okay, great. I try to make it real simple so I can explain it to people and also for myself so I can understand it better as I'm exploring these levels. So I really see consciousness as the fundamental awareness where all living things are connected. All living sentient beings are connected. And I don't believe our brain or our mind creates it. It's like that tuning of the radio I mentioned earlier. It's that our brains receive and then interpret it as the radio receives the signal. And so the clearer the reception is within this matrix of consciousness, the clearer the communication becomes. So I can shift myself to be clear for these communications once I learn to get my ego self out of it, drop my filters of how I see the world, which is hard to do because I do readings all the time and it's hard to drop our filters, but I have to. So I have to get into a space almost like a self-hypnotic trance where I can let go of my beliefs, my systems of seeing the world, and allow the information to come through. And that's when I'm able to communicate with just various sentient beings.
0: It is remarkable how it works when it does work, isn't it?
1: Oh, absolutely. I'm just amazed by this tool. That's why I continue to use it, because there's so much more to explore. And as I said, I think one of the biggest misconceptions is that it's just this device that's like or a game that's just to talk to the dead, when really you can use it, as I teach people when they first start using this tool, is to communicate with their highest or greatest self, which I call the higher self. You talk to that wise self of you, of who you are. You're not worried about going outside of yourself to go talk to spirits, or, especially if you're afraid of that, because, you know, we've all been told stories and we, you know, it could be cultural, it could be family, it could be from your upbringing, religion. They tell you certain things about this device. But the reality is, if you open yourself to just being clear to channeling. It's really no more than different than channeling. And we channel all the time. We can channel inspiration. We can channel creativity. We can channel all kinds of things in our life. That's what you're doing. And when you start tapping into that, you get beyond what we call Ouijastitions, all the farsities about this tool, and start looking at what you can really do. And it's not the tool that does it, George. And you and I have discussed this before. It's the operator of the tool who's actually doing the channeling. The board just becomes the way you display the information as it comes through.
0: What or who is moving the planchette, that little device?
1: Yeah, so, you know, it's a kind of as I've discovered over the years, it's a combination. So people talk about the way it moves, and if they're scientific, they'll say it's the ideomotor effect. You know, it's the small muscle movements of your fingers controlled by your brain subconsciously. I'm not opposed to that, especially when you're doing higher self communication. That could be a part of it. What I've learned from just talking to the spirit guides I talk to all the time in my own work with this, from learning when I used it originally, I thought the planchette moved itself. I never saw it move without my fingers on it. But then I realized it was a combination of my energy, meaning the other energies. We kind of move into this space, I'll call it the planchette, where the planchette actually pulls. There's a pulling sensation. And I teach people how to use this tool when I travel around and speak at programs and I do workshops. I help them learn to distinguish. It's such a subtle movement, but the movement is incredible. Once you can catch that movement, then you can use the tool by yourself too, if you choose to, or you can go much further with the tool with a partner, because that subtle movement is what you need to learn to feel. And it is ever so subtle. And then it's a pulling sensation and you follow it. And then it starts moving and spelling out messages.
0: Has anybody ever been hurt by a Ouija board that you know of?
1: Not that I've heard of, but I will tell you this. There are stories throughout history where people blame the Ouija board for the stories they've heard, and they've killed people because they were told to kill somebody on the Ouija board. Those are true stories that you can find in different articles going way back to its conception. So you can say on that level, it's not the Ouija board did it. It's like saying guns, like a gun killed somebody. It's really the person using the gun that killed somebody. It's the same thing here. The board doesn't do it. It's the user of the board who uses it as a scapegoat so they can go ahead and do their demise.
0: Can it be dangerous in the wrong hands then?
1: Well, I think if people look at it silly, as we talked about earlier, I think if they want an excuse, to not take responsibility for themselves. Sure. And I think sometimes people that are maybe going through hardship, this might not be the best tool for them to use, because our beliefs and the way we feel in our life at the moment will affect what you get on the board. It will affect the messages. So if you're really down in the dumps, that may not be the best time to use it, because that energy is going to be expanded upon through the communications or the connections you make. So I think there's always a responsibility to take when you use this tool. And I teach that. I talk about it in my books. I talk about it in my workshops. And I'm talking about it again tonight with you.
0: Edison tried to invent the spirit phone. Is the Ouija board like that?
1: Well, that was actually more with the white noise, hoping that it would come through. But yeah, you can say all this works on that level, whether it's the white noise, whether it's trying to dial up that, like the spirit phone, to communicate with the other dimensions, ITC, EVPs. There's something happening here. And so I call myself old school. Ouija board is old school. I do use the gadgets and technology that they have to use when you go on a paranormal investigations, and I think it's fun. But I'm more old school, where I really want to be the one doing the channeling. So I call myself the walking Ouija board, tongue in cheek, because I use myself first. I get my own baseline. I use my own awareness and what I'm feeling, because I'm very sensitive, like clairsentient and clairaudient and clairvoyant. And so I can see and feel and hear things and sense them. So what I do is I do that first when I do any kind of investigation. And then we may work with some of the tools, but I prefer the Ouija board because I'm just really good at it. And that's where I get most of my information when
0: who
1: I do.
0: Who do you try to communicate with? The Ouija board.
1: Well, it's changed over the years. And like I said in the beginning, it was talking to deceased people, because I thought that's what it was used for. And of course, as I mentioned, it was, grabbed up by the spiritualist camps and spiritualist movement, and it was used that way. I started learning you can communicate with other types of beings. So now when I use the board, there's one group of beings that I talk to every single time they come through the board, and that they're simply known as the guides. And the guides are ethereal beings that have never been born in a body. They're just an extension of source energy, which they say we are too. We just forget how connected we are to source. We are source incarnate as a spark of that, all that is, where they have never forgotten that. And they are just light, pure light. I could never see them with the apparatus of my current eyes, but in my third eye and in my imagination, which your other guest was talking about, I can visualize what they look like, and I'm pretty close to it. But that's who I talk to every single time now. They come through first, and then I have a whole collective of different energies that come through, which they're part of the collective too.
0: Is it easy to connect with spirit?
1: For me, it is. I think for some people, it is in the beginning. I have a lot of people who reach out to me and tell me, well, I bought a Ouija board and I've been using it for 5 sessions and it doesn't work. And I say, well, it might take longer than 5 sessions. In fact, it might take months or maybe even a year. For me, it did work right out of the box, but I know why that is because I was already able to see and experience and hear and feel beings that other people couldn't see and feel and hear. And I've talked about what my parents told me was my imaginary playmate, which was not imaginary. It was a little sprite. It was a spirit guide, actually, that I saw from the age of 2 and on. And so I had those experiences. And so a lot of people who do reach out to me and tell me they're empathic or they're intuitive, they're full of the clairsenses, they have a better chance of using this board right away and connecting to spirit easily, because they already have the ability to do that. But yeah, it's a technique, and it's an ability that can be learned, because we all have these abilities within us if we choose to explore it and practice. I tell everybody, I call it the 3 P's. It takes practice, patience, and perseverance, because if you don't do all that, you won't be able to get these results. And George, the biggest mistake I find beginners making is this. They don't ask open-ended questions. Instead, they ask yes-no questions. And then the board, you're working with the board, never learns how to talk.
0: And you really have to be more elaborate. We're going to come back and talk more with Karen Dolman about the Ouija board in just a moment on Coast to Coast AM.

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1: We'll take your calls next hour with Karen Dahlman as we talk about the Ouija boards. If you've used one and had a strange experience, share that story with us or just ask her a question or two. ParanormalDate.com keeps cruising along. Have you signed up yet? Because it's a fun thing to meet people who understand you and get you, and there's something new on the horizon.
2: That is absolutely true. You're going to check this one out. If you are single and fascinated by the unexplained, then you need to get ready for Paranormal Date. It's our brand new Spark TV original series where love meets the supernatural. So here's how it works. Each episode, one paranormal loving single is going to go on a blind date with three potential matches who share their passion for ghosts, UFOs, psychic phenomena, cryptids, and the mysterious.

0: Strange Universe with George Norrie. But we're also doing another show called Paranormal Date. So we're taking all these people that sign up for Paranormal Date online and the people that want to jump in and want to apply for this. And we're going to take a couple. We're going to film them in the studio on a date. And then we're going to film a couple couples. And we're going to pick the couple that we think belong together the best and send them on a date somewhere paranormalish and funnish and film them doing what they do.
1: And Jack is the son of the late rocker Ozzy Osbourne.
0: That's absolutely correct.
1: And a good guy. Okay, thanks, Tom. And here's something for you to build up that immune system.
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3: Whether it's physical activity, obesity, diet, smoking, low on hormones, stress, sleep disorders, or your age can be supported by reducing inflammation and aiding the body to heal itself appropriately. 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

Welcome back, George Norrie with Karen Dahlman. Karen, what would you say is the most incredible aspect of the Ouija board that you've experienced?

0: experienced?
1: I have so many really interesting stories that have happened around this tool. And I recount a lot of them in my books, but I'd love to tell you, some of the information that there's no way I could have known. And later I had it independently verified. So I actually have a story for you that I've never shared with the Coast audience before. Can I share that with you?
0: Sure.
1: Okay. So a friend of mine and myself, in the sorority where I was at college, we were starting to use the Ouija board quite a bit, and we were getting incredible information. And so it was just getting better and better and better. And I've told the story when we were blindfolded in the Ouija board work. That was incredible too, but I'm going to tell you a different story. So we were speaking to one of a deceased sorority sister who I did not know. Apparently she died in a car wreck after she graduated. And it was at least 10 years older than I, and older than all the girls in the sorority. But we had alumni that would work with the sorority, come back and help us with our chapter meetings or philanthropy or whatever we were doing, and kind of help guide us. So we started talking to this being. Her name is Anne. She's in my book. I talk about her extensively because I learned a lot from my communications with her. She started telling us stories with some of the people she knew from the sorority house. And these stories were like, she was spilling the tea. We're talking racy and the dirt and everything in between. I can't even say on the air, but she was telling some really fun stories, shenanigans that they were pulling, and names and dates and people involved. There's no way I would have known any of this. So I thought, okay, well, let's see. Let's talk to this one woman, one of our alumni, and she mentioned her by name. We'll call her Marie. And we said to her, I said, you know, could you mind coming back to my room? I want to talk to you about something. And so she said, sure, I'll come back, and brought her into my room with my board partner, Linda, at the time. Mm-hmm. And we said, we have some information to tell you, and you're not probably going to believe this, but I'm going to tell you anyway, because you remember Anne? She's like, well, yeah, she's been dead for quite some time. I said, well, we talked to her. And she said, what? That? How? I go, and we pulled out the Ouija board, and I said, she actually asked us to bring you in here so she could talk with you. She goes, oh, that's weird. Okay, let's do it. So it started moving, and we got these messages, and I said, you know, I'm going to share with you before I go any further some of the messages she already told us. She goes, how do you know that? I go, because Anne told me. She goes, there's no way. Only she and I knew that. I go, that's what I'm saying. So we get into the session, and of course, more stories were shared. And Marie was actually interacting, asking questions herself to Anne, who's the deceased person we're talking to through the board. And back and forth, she laughed, she cried, she remembered stories, and it was remarkable for her. And I said, look, we were done. And I said, you know, if you ever have question or you want anything else from me with Anne on the board and you want to communicate more, just let me know. So I saw Marie again probably about a week or two later, and I said, so you got anything you want to talk about, or you want to explore this further? She's like, no, I'm good. I don't really want to talk about it. And that was her not really kind of knowing what to do with that experience. When she was experiencing it, she's like, oh my God, that's true. That happened. That happened with that person. That date is right. Oh my gosh, how do you know this? And then I thought to myself, why would she not want to learn more? I had all these questions I asked. Why would you not want to experience more of that? Why would you not want to have that communication further? And she was enjoying it and having that chance to talk to her friend one more time. Well, what I realized is that what happened afterward is that this really challenged her view of the world. It fell far outside of our existing belief system. And, you know, we either expand our understanding or we push the experience aside. And I think that's what happened with her. And that's okay. It was the moment that she shared that and had such a wonderful time remembering those things. But it wasn't for her to go further. I don't know where she is today. Who knows? But I found that very fascinating, that all of these stories could be corroborated and validated by this woman.
0: Is that how you corroborate the fact that you've dealt with somebody from the other side because of information that nobody else would know?
1: That's one way, and I've done that many times. Another thing that's happened is I will get addresses. This is an interesting, quick little story. One of my brothers is really good at using this tool. And it was about, gosh, I think 10 years ago, around that time. that we were using this device and we spoke to a spirit. Now, my brother, because of where he is with his beliefs, he's easier to talk to spirits on the board than maybe go talk to the guides. That's not his thing, spirit right, guides and stuff. Right. But, you know, deceased people's fine. So we were talking to a being and he told us his name was Hector. I expand upon this story in my book too. It's pretty fascinating. But to make a long story short, Hector gave us, he goes, I don't know where I am, but he kept giving me an address over and over again. So we looked it up and sure enough, it was an address, a real legitimate address about 10 miles away from me, 10 or 12 miles away in the nearby town. And so the next morning we decided to drive to that place and it was actually a mortuary. And this spirit said that he was, felt like he was stuck there. He could see the address, but couldn't see anything else. He wasn't sure what was going on. And there's a whole story behind that, but I find that fascinating that we can get information like that. And then the story unfolds afterwards. So it's always a mystery at times. It's always interesting. And we discover different ways to validate the information.
0: It's fascinating. What has been for you personally the most frightening thing that may have happened?
1: Gosh, I'm frightening, George. I don't have that. Trying to think.
0: Not one?
1: Well, gosh, no. So when I was younger, here, we'll go here. When I was younger, I wanted to make it into a seance. I was like, oh, cool, spooky. We're going to do a seance.
0: Right.
1: You know, I was young, 10, 8, 9, 10, 11, having sleepovers. And I remember their parents would say, you can go to Karen Dahlman's house, but you can't use the Ouija board. So I always thought that was humorous. Because we would do something else, spiritual. We do Liza Featherstiff as a board. We do other kinds of paranormal games, or I just sit there and do a seance. I mean, that was fun. But just the whole idea of talking to a ghost when I was young and realizing you could do this, this was possible. And that was kind of spooky and tantalizing and stimulating, but it wasn't scary. To my friends, it was. It was kind of interesting to see their response to it. For me, it was like, gosh, I've already been seeing deceased people, spirits for many years at that point. The Ouija board became my lifeline back to understanding how this process kind of works with these different beings. But yeah, nothing really scary, George.
0: Is that remarkable?
1: It can be. I knew other people like me, believe it or not. So as I came out into the public with this information and started sharing it, you know, on your show and other great shows, people started reaching out to me and saying, yeah, well, I'm around your age too, and I've been using this tool for a very long time, and let me share some of my experiences. And some of them have written books or articles, and they've shared them with me. And it is remarkable. I'm not alone in this, although when I was using this tool for until my 39th year of using, I thought I was doing this in a vacuum. I didn't know other people were doing this. And that's when I started researching and reading the books and the old journals that talk about who used the board and what they used it for. And these people are reaching out to me at that point too and sharing their experiences. And I was like, wow, other people too have stumbled upon this incredible device.
0: How do you know it's not your friend or buddy on the planchette playing around with you?
1: Well, when I was little, I would experiment with that. And so I would say, you don't push it, I'm not going to push it. And sometimes I believe people pushed it. There's a pulling sensation versus a pushing, and I can tell. Here's another thing I've learned over the years. If you both have, this, I always like to work with a partner. If you both have at least one hand or two hands on the planchette and somebody starts to push it, you'll find your fingers kind of coming off, or like there's a struggle for the wheel, if you will. There's a struggle to keep your fingers on that planchette or to try to find the smoothness of it. And so you can see that with the planchette. It gets jerky. So that's another thing I've seen before. But where I am today, I don't sit down with anybody unless I'm training. And when I do get information that I might channel and bring it forth through messages or readings or for my books, that's different. I'm working with somebody that I've worked with over the years who is just as curious as I am and good at using this tool. And then the level of information that comes through is just astounding.
0: Do you always get results now?
1: Oh, absolutely. Every single time I sit at the board, even with myself. Now I can use the board alone. And I started doing that the year of 39 years of using this tool. And I didn't use it with by myself because I thought you had to use a partner. That's what the Parker Brother box said on the back of it. You should work this tool with a partner. So I really followed those loose instructions and directions for using this tool. But I can use it by myself. It's not as verbose as when I use it with somebody who's really good. It's easier to let go when I have somebody else there where there's never a question in my mind. Am I subconsciously pushing this? Or is it my ideomotor effect? I can feel that pull. And boy, does it fly. It flies around. It's fascinating. It's fun. But George, the reason why I use this tool is not just for the fun and fascination of it. It's because when I communicate with the guides or other non-physical intelligences or non-human intelligences, I find that I'm filled with the most unconditional love as I'm communicating, as we're working the planchette, as I'm receiving the messages. It's not like the energies or the beings are inside of me, quite contrary to the way I use it, but they're part of that experience and it's beautiful. And the messages are always uplifting, empowering, helping to produce change, never coercing or telling me what to do. It's guidance. It's a cheerleader. It's somebody supporting me in my development, or the people who come to the messages or the readings, or my partners, whoever it's for that's at that circle when I do these messages. And that's what I find so incredible about this tool and why I keep returning to it.
0: If a parent hears that their little child wants a Ouija board for Christmas, what do you do?
1: Yeah, well, look at me. I went home and said, you know, if you don't believe me that the Ouija board works, my parents said, that doesn't work. You push it. I said, oh, no, it works. And I said, if you don't believe me, Santa Claus will. And of course, George, you know, December 25th, 1973, that's when I got my first board. So what I tell people, parents especially, because I get these questions a lot, they say, well, my child, and you know, when they're older, it's different, but a child age of 6, 7, 8, 10, 12, 14, 15, you know, they're still developing, they're preteens. I would say, why don't you ask them what their curiosity is? And you'll be maybe surprised at what they say, instead of saying, oh no, you can't get one, or we'll get you one, but only I'm going to use it with you. Kids are curious. And they're curious for one moment on one thing, and the next moment they're on to something else. That's part of their development. That's part of the brain development too, learning a lot of different things. And so, especially in today's age when you can be on the internet and find anything on social media, and they see people talking to spirits, or maybe me, what I do when I'm on YouTube doing my channeling, they're curious about it. Or they want to have that experience. Or maybe grandma died and they just want to understand where she is. Or they want that communication one more time with their deceased pet. I get that one a lot. I tell the parents, instead of getting fearful, why don't you just say, hey, what's your curiosity about? Tell me more. Well, I've been watching a show on YouTube and it's pretty cool. And no, I want to scare myself. And then you can have a conversation about that. What's fear about? Or they're afraid of death. Maybe that's what it really is. Or what happens when somebody dies? And start bringing them information about that and sharing that exploration with them. I'm not opposed to saying get a board, but I think there has to be a level of maturity that comes with it if you're going to use this tool.
0: When spirits come through, how do you know that for sure you're not going to get a demonic spirit?
1: Oh, the demonic question. I love that, George. Well, okay. So here's the thing. You're going to get, again, what you believe. You have to really look at your filters. I always tell people, check your baggage at the door, meaning your internal baggage, your belief system. Be open. Be curious. Be ready to explore. Be neutral, or maybe a little excited. But that is going to shift the energy for what you dial up through that radio dial we talked about earlier. It's your belief system, your intentions, your energy that shifts, that changes that dial to reach different beings. And so that's why I teach people when they start, talk to your higher self first. That's not scary. Talk to that wise superpower of yourself. Bring that being forward, which the higher self in my vocabulary is that part of you that exists beyond this physical body. It's the part of you that always exists. It's the part of you, the spark of source. It's you, your spiritual self that will exist, if you believe in lifetime to lifetime, that exists beyond death. It's the part that exists forever. And you could reach that part and talk to it. And I talk about how to do it in my book, because to me, that's probably the most important connection to make, because from there, it becomes an empowering experience that people can take away from there and not get negative experiences.
0: When we come back in just a moment with Karen Dahlman, we'll take your phone calls right here on Coast to Coast AM.
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4: 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As crowded as Highway 95 is now, there's a road widening project. Every equipment, every dump truck's coming in, all the material in and out. Wouldn't that be a recipe for disaster?
5: Yeah, that's what I'm saying. I think that the Arcadia Boulevard project that runs north south parallel east of Highway 95 is the most feasible thing, because they can be building that while we're all doing Highway 95 when it opens up. It's like, well, well.
2: So just be happy. 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

0: News this hour from Town Hall. I'm Jason Walker. Ukrainian leader Volodymyr Zelensky says the Ukraine-UK relations remain very strong in the face of global challenges as he has met with the new Prime Minister, Andy Burnham.
1: Our relationship with the UK is stronger than ever, and I thank Andy for his commitment to this partnership and for giving so much attention to defense and to our security.
0: Two leaders met Monday at a British naval base in Portsmouth. Philippine President Ferdinand Marcos Jr. blasting China in his State of the Union speech. He says his government will defend a 2016 arbitration ruling that invalidated Beijing's expansive claims in the disputed South China Sea. A Secret Service agent arrested for allegedly participating in a very severe college hazing incident.
2: Florida authorities have arrested a U.S. Secret Service agent and two other men on felony charges, saying they committed brutal beatings as part of a fraternity hazing ritual. One of the defendants, 29-year-old Marquez Christopher Pinder, is an agent in the Miami field office and is now on administrative leave. Pinder and the two other defendants are charged with felony hazing, aggravated battery, and attempted manslaughter. Pinder's arrest warrants says a University of Miami graduate student and another young man required hospitalization for severe injuries after they were beaten with paddles and canes in April. I'm Lisa Dwyer.
0: A tornado Monday in northeastern Wisconsin causing widespread damage and power outages in Winnebago County. Cities including Appleton and Menasha reported severe damage to a number of homes. More on these stories, townhall.com.
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10: From the KTOC's Route 66 Broadband Weather Center, I'm Ella Campbell. Right now here in Needles, it's 98 degrees under clear skies, with an overnight low around 87. Tomorrow looks sunny, with a high near 114 and a low near 86. Up in Bullhead, currently 102 degrees and clear, dropping to around 90 overnight, with tomorrow's high near 113. Down in Lake Havasu City, it's 102 and clear tonight. 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
1: The Ouija Board. Karen Dahlman, our special guest. 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

0: And welcome back, George Norrie, along with our friend Karen Dolman, and we're taking your calls this hour. Karen, when you're on the Ouija board, does the spirit that you connect with ask questions back to you or just answer your questions?
1: That's a wonderful question, and nobody's ever asked that of me before. And the answer is yes, it does ask questions, especially when I work with the guides. They kind of follow the Socratic method, where they ask questions of me to help me get to my answer. So they're very therapeutic, like I would be as a therapist. I wouldn't just give an answer. I would ask questions too. And that's what they do. So yes, they often ask me questions to consider something more deeply.
0: Have you ever had a spirit say, please, can you get this information to my son, my daughter, my wife?
1: Yes, I have. And I find when I do sessions sometimes, if there's, some of these stuff is in the book, that the spirit sees an opportunity because they see that I'm using the board and they know that I'm good at it. They will come through and they'll make themselves present if the person's willing to receive it and if the spirit wants to give it that way. Yeah, I've had that happen quite a few times, actually. It's astounding. And it always touches me emotionally, just like I told you about the stories of the friend Marie, but also with when we were blindfolded and the girl got the message from her sister who was deceased. So it really can help people, you know, have closure and deal with grief.
0: How do you present the information to the person that the spirit wanted you to get it to? How do you bring it up?
1: That's a good thing. So like with Marie, I was getting all this information and the spirit said, would you please bring her here so I can talk to her further? And that's when I asked her to come into my room and I never shared that information with anybody at that sorority house besides the three of us, because that was really private. And so I've had them say, can you give this information to somebody? And I do. And I've never got anything that was bad because my guides don't work that way. It's always about helping people empower themselves. And when deceased people come through, I've never seen them come through angrily, but I had them come through and apologize for their behavior before. I get that one a lot.
0: Well, how does the living react to it when you approach them and say, I've got a message from so-and-so for you?
1: Well, it's somebody I already know. So it wouldn't be just some blind random person on the street. But it's somebody that I know they're dealing with something, or they've asked me, or they're open to me. They know what I do. And I say, well, you know, I have a message for you. Now, I've had some friends who are just, you know, Ouija board's not their thing. But here's an example. I'll give this to you quickly. One of my friends, her daughter died. It was an accident. She died. And I was going to go visit her. I was on my way to visit her. And I heard in my head, clear as a bell, tell my mother I'm a dragonfly. And I was like, okay, that's weird. But I can't judge it, you see? So I heard that. And I said, I will definitely tell her that. So I get to the house, I walk in, we talk our niceties, and I said, I'm really sorry for your experience, and I have something to tell you. Now, she knows me back from college, actually. She knows me all these years that she was really open to hearing something, although that's not her thing. I said, I need to tell you something. I heard on the way here, tell my mom I'm a dragonfly. And she said, oh my goodness, I was going to get a dragonfly tattoo on my wrist to represent my daughter. See? It's those kinds of things that happen, and they're like, wow. And it's not just for me to go, oh, that was cool. It's me to give a message for healing, and that's what happened there.
0: Well, and you know they're not coincidences because they don't exist.
1: No, things are synchronistic. We know that.
0: Absolutely. Let's take some calls. Let's go to in Deming, New Mexico to get us started. Hi, Nance.
2: Hi. Really enjoying the show. I got a million questions, but I told her I need to narrow it down. I used to have a shop where the pink Ouija board was tucked in between the tarot cards and the voodoo dolls. So I've seen Ouija boards, but I've never actually used one. And I'm trying to wrap my brain around all this cool information. I'm trying to figure out what makes a Ouija board different from, like, a pendulum or tarot cards or a way of connecting, and if it's like the board itself.
0: Good question, Karen.
1: Yeah, I love that question, Nancy. Thanks so much for asking it, because there are many different tools to use through consciousness and to connect with spirit, as you just mentioned. So people do use pendulums, and it, and pendulums and Ouija boards are similar in the fact that you can get a pendulum board that can spell yes, no kinds of things. But I think it's more limited, where the Ouija board, you have this entirely, the whole alphabet. You could have salutations on there, whatever you want to put on your board. And I recommend making your own too. It's really fun when you do that. But yeah, so there's similar ways to connect with spirit. I like to connect with spirit without my board and with my board. And I also do tarot, and I also do oracle cards, and I also use a pendulum and a few other devices. The I Ching is one. So there's many tools to do that. So if you have one tool right now, this is for Nancy and everybody else out there thinking about this, and you're already making that connection, great. That connection you made and learning to listen to those subtle energies and feel them will translate really nicely to a board. And now it's learning how to feel that movement as opposed to maybe just hearing it and seeing it and feeling it. So you're going to have the experience now, the tactile experience of the movement. And by the way, that pink Ouija board is fantastic. Of course, I have one in my collection. I have 85 plus boards. All of us at the Talking Board Historical Society collect boards, and we all have that pink one in our collection. It's a lovely board.
0: How old is the oldest board you have, Karen?
1: 1892. I have two of them from that era. The board was patented and trademarked in 1891. They're beautiful boards.
0: Now, when did the company Parker Brothers jump on board?
1: Well, that was in 1967. So they actually purchased it from William Fold Company, who had it for many years. They weren't the original. So it went through many different hands. But William Fold held it the longest, and now Parker Brothers had it. You know, now it's the longest for Parker Brothers. They sold eventually, or Hasbro bought Parker Brothers. So Hasbro owns the patent and trademark now. But yeah, it switched hands over the years. And George, I'm going to give you a little pop quiz here, because I know we've talked about this before. What's the difference between a Ouija board, spirit board, and talking board?
0: A Ouija board, spirit, and a talking board?
1: Mm-hmm.
0: The planchette, I think.
1: No, but that was a good guess. The Ouija board is actually patent and trademark, and so they have the rights to use it. But all boards are spirit boards or talking boards. There you go.
0: Interesting. Have you ever met a talking board you didn't like?
1: Never. And I have some that look just strange and funny and everything. I can use any board, because the board doesn't matter. And this kind of answers more Nancy's question too. It's not the board. It's the operator of the tools. It's not the pendulum. It's not the oracle cards, the tarot cards. It's yourself connecting to spirit. And I do. It just happens to the theatrics of this tool where you see it. It's legitimately moving and I'm following it, but I'm making that connection first. First and foremost, it's my connection to spirit that I'm willing to go into those places with it.
0: What do you recommend to people who want to get involved with the Ouija board, but they have no idea what they're doing?
1: Well, I always say, read my book. People tell me The Spirits of Ouija, Four Decades of Communication should be the handbook. It's a practical guide, but it also talks about the trials and tribulations, the ups and downs and beings I met. It really helps you understand this process better. And I walk you through the setup for it, how to get in the right frame of mind, how to even connect to your animals. It's really fun. That's fun. But to really take your time with this, I mean, it's practice, patience, perseverance, the three P's. Don't forget that. And really, when you're developing a skill, like golfing or whatever kind of skill you're developing, tennis, you got to practice. And you're not going to be number one like Tiger Woods right away. It's going to take time to get better. I found myself getting better over the years, where it's become just an awesome channeling experience off the board too. Very similar to what I do on the board, but it's a lot faster now. So yeah, you make your own board. You're going to have a connection to it. People make me boards, and I'm so honored that they would do that and send them to me. And I have a great collection of homemade boards that are just incredible. George, if I don't have a board with me, I will get a piece of cardboard, a piece of paper, find something to use as the planchette, like a Pyrex dish, turn it over, write the letters on the paper, and away we go. You don't need to have a traditional Ouija board or spirit board or marketed board. Make your own, because then you have a connection to it and might make you feel more easy with this process.
0: We're taking calls with Karen Dahlman. Let's go to Will in New York. Hi, Will.
3: Hey, George. Thanks for taking my call. And sure. I have a couple of important quick questions for your guest, and then I want to follow up after she answers please.
0: Okay.
3: Okay. So I just want to ask if you have any religious background in your upbringing, or, you know, probably, you know, the way, just the standard kind of whatever your religious background might be, if you do have one. And then just any credentials that you have that, you know, are part of your training or part of your background with this device.
1: Yeah. Hi, Will. So thank you for the question. Yeah, I was raised Catholic. And in fact, I did all that confirmation communion. I did it for many, many years. And when I received the board, that was Christmas morning, and we went to church afterwards, and I came home and used the board. My parents were very open in terms of trying to be understanding about me exploring things. I was very creative, imaginative. I always did things outside the box. And so they didn't see any issue with that. But also, I have to say, they didn't think the board really worked. Okay, to this, they're still alive, and they know it works. They've seen me, and they've tried it with me a few times when I got older, I should say. Now, my credentials, you know, there's no schooling for a Ouija board. I learned this along the way. It's been a process, but I am a psychotherapist. I have a master's degree. I've been licensed and registered in many states and practiced therapy for an entire decade in private practice. And I continue to use my therapeutic skills in my writings and when I work with people too. So, I mean, I have a therapy background, but they don't teach you this in therapy school. What they taught me was my curiosity to be open. And they also taught me a lot of things about working with the higher self or working with the psyche and learning to work. I like Carl Jung. You could probably tell when I talk about the psyche or higher self, to work with those mythological characters within ourselves that we can begin to constellate in our life to improve our lives. So I approach everything on this level when I talk about spiritual connections through a very therapeutic standpoint of, does it empower you? Are you learning about yourself? Is it affecting transformation and change? Are you getting answers that help you? If any time somebody tells me they use the board and they're like, well, I got this and that, and it felt negative, I say, why did you do that for 30 minutes? It's like you get a crank phone call, or nowadays it's a spam phone call. You hang up, you know, you don't continue that. And it's not the board that does that. It's the person themselves and their beliefs that actually bring and constellate experiences to us. I hope that answered your question, Will.
0: All right, let's go back to Wilford's comment. Go ahead, Will.
3: Yeah, so my question, before I just follow up, I want to just make a contrast with a couple of guests that you had recently. Well, most recently, these guests, I really endorse them, talking about NDEs, Vera Spilner and yep. Samantha Corfield on July 15th. Any Coast insider that has, you know, can go back to July 15th and listen to what they were saying. And also last Thursday with Daniel Brinkley, just talking about their near-death experiences, because it all rings true and it comes from it feels like that comes from an authentic place. And I have to say that listening to this guest, and I've heard her before a bit, it feels like she's proselytizing for people to use this device. And even when you're talking about how your sorority sister, found that, oh, you had this information that no one else could have. How do you know that came to you from this dead friend, especially since you yourself are saying that the dead is a very small fraction of who you communicate with. So maybe it was one of these other spirits. So how do you know who is coming through? And I'll just wrap this up here, George. Just, I come from a Catholic background as well. And I'm open to all kinds of spiritual paths. And the idea that, you know, we don't know, messages can come from various places, but to use this conjuring device, really, it shows, a bit of hubris. And it feels like a charlatan would do this. Look up both those words, anybody. I'm afraid that this really feels like people can go the wrong way very easily. You don't know what's coming through. Last thought, it's a Hollywood, concoction of sorts, but there's some real, it's a cautionary tale in The Exorcist. That at the very beginning of The Exorcist, she's playing with a Ouija board, and then the rest of the movie comes from there.
0: All right, well, let's give Karen the floor. Go ahead, Karen.
1: Yeah, so I don't think you listened to what else I was saying earlier, but that's okay. I appreciate your concern, and I respect your beliefs that led you to this conclusion. But my experience has simply been different. And for the 53 years I've been using this tool, I've approached this work with discernment, careful documentation, and a serious desire to understand consciousness. And so what I've consistently encountered has brought much greater wisdom to my life and others, compassion and personal growth, as I mentioned earlier. And that's why I continue to explore it. The last thing I'm here to do is tell people what to believe or to follow in my footsteps. I'm here and invited on this platform to share what's possible if you want to explore other dimensions in consciousness.
0: Let's go to Earl in Florida. First time caller. Hi, Earl.
4: Hey, I wanted to ask Karen if her book gives instructions or guides on how to use a Ouija board.
1: Yeah, hi, Earl. Yes, it does, for sure. It's all about guidance on how to use this tool and with experiences and the do's and don'ts and just how to learn to really open yourself up to yourself. These remarkable gifts we have within ourselves, such as intuition, and it's such as learning to explore consciousness. And I even say in that book and my other books, this is not about learning just using the Ouija board. It's about if you feel called to it, that definitely this is a way to go about it if you want to have a guidance on how to use it, for sure.
0: Karen, have you ever had a situation with the Ouija board that made you uncomfortable?
1: One time, years ago, and I want to say it was 86, 85, and I talk about it in my book. I had one experience with my brother. We were using the tool, and all of a sudden, this energy came through. And again, I'd been using the tool maybe at that point, 12 years, 10 years. What happened was some energy came through and just cussed at me. And like I said earlier, if you get a spam call or a crank call, you just hang up. You don't keep engaging. And that's exactly what I did. I said, nah, you don't have any right to communicate with me that way. And so I just closed my own connection down. Again, it's my connection. We need to worry about ourselves when we use this tool. It's our fears are what teach us to have really negative experiences with it because we're afraid. So I just shut it down. My brother said, what are you doing? I said, well, I'm not going to let anybody talk to me like that. It was cussing, basically, explicitives. And I said, no. And after that, it never happened again. I just took charge of the situation.
0: The name of Karen's book is called The Spirits of Ouija, and we're going to come back with final calls in a moment on Coast to Coast AM.
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1: On our next Coast to Coast program, we've got a couple great guests for you. One, Anthony Hamilton, as we talk about his work, Mind, Time, and Power. And then later on in the show, one of the founding members of the group, Blondie, joins us to talk about his spirituality, including thoughts of mystical teachers of Aleister Crowley and Emanuel Swedenborg. So I'm looking forward to that. Beyond Belief, that's our television show, one of them, and we want you to go to that website, beyondbelief.com.
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0: And welcome back to our final segment. George Norrie with you, Karen Dahlman with us. Karen, what are some of the obvious mistakes that people make with the Ouija board?
1: Well, I think one of the biggest ones, I touched on it earlier, is asking yes-no questions where then you don't get the board to actually talk. It's called a talking board for a reason, and that's so it can spell out. That what that does, it stops the messages from getting expanded upon, and you just ask and you're getting a yes-no. You don't get any like information. And then also, here's another big one. Assuming that what you receive right away, it's legit. Because it's not. It does take many years of the consistent messages that you keep, you know, notations of it over the years, and you start to see where it's accurate and where it's not. And then you start developing also yourself as a channel where you can reach into the other dimensions and bring back the guides and of that nature that can help you do that. But yeah, you don't use it as entertainment in the beginning, meaning not frivolous, but you're going to use it to explore. What am I doing? About my higher self. Let's talk to that part. Or maybe you want to connect with your guides. Start there. And then start, you know, keep your messages that you get. I record them auditorily. I also write them down. Sometimes I do it in video format too. So I can go back and get the messages and look at it. Where's the consistency over time? Is there consistent stuff to the message? Do I feel the same feelings that I get from these different beings? And so that's really important stuff to develop in the beginning. You don't know how to do that because you're learning basically when you use this tool to channel. You're learning how to channel. Not unlike automatic writing, not unlike being a psychic reader or a medium, not unlike using any other kind of device. You're learning to channel or even be a transmedium who actually brings in the energies and speaks the voice of these beings. So, yeah.

0: you're learning something, so take the time to learn it. Be, you know, trust yourself, be patient with the process.
1: Do you have to prepare before a session?
0: Oh, I do. I do. Mentally, emotionally, spiritually, physically. I do all of the above. I talk about it in my book. I think one of the biggest ways I prepare is through the breath and using the breath to center myself and to also ground myself. And then I've created these techniques over the years. One's called a circuitry exercise and then the breathing exercise. And I also say like a prayer when I start. You can call it an incantation. You can call it statement of intentions. It's just starting with my body's relaxed. My mental mind is open. I'm also, you know, I always do protection, white light around me. Everything you use when you do any other kinds of tools, devices, or any kind of mediumship, use the same tools, use the same ideas with this tool as well, and you'll find that we've met with pretty good success.
1: If it doesn't work for somebody, what are they doing wrong?
0: Well, it doesn't always work for everybody. It takes time. It's just practicing more often, taking the time, and not giving up too soon if they choose to use this tool. Now, there could be a fear that's holding them back. It could be some anxiety about it. I've seen that happen sometimes. People reached out to me about it. And I always, if they really want to do it, I say, here's some suggestions to try. And they usually write back to me and say, yeah, it's starting to move. I'm starting to get some responses. And I said, the first thing is start writing those down. And even if you get like something that says, your past life was this, and you're like, you don't necessarily know how to check that one out. So just wait until you get more information that seems to make sense to you. And then you're going to be met with, you know, great results.
1: Super. Let's go to Emmanuel in Spokane, Washington. Welcome to the program. Hi, Emmanuel.
2: Hi, Karen. Hi, George. I'm wondering if Karen could comment about a stream of consciousness, brother unity. Was from this region of the country, and Brother Unity was given the go-ahead by Aleister Crowley to use the Ouija board for communication with the Space Brothers and intelligences. Do you know anything about that?
0: Very, very fascinating. So I do know that Aleister Crowley used to correspond with the gentleman who was actually in Canada, and they would talk about angels, and he was working with the Enochian angelic order that comes from alchemy. I also know about gentlemen that they were using the board to communicate with their space brethren, and that was George Van Tassel got involved in that as well. Mm-hmm. So I don't know about Brother Unity, that name specifically, but I know about people through history who have used this tool on this level to talk, like you said, about the stream of consciousness tapping into it, or the Enochian angelic order from alchemy, and then also George Van Tassel, and he used the board before too.
1: Let's go to Walter, truck driving in Pennsylvania. Go ahead, Walter. Walt, are you with us? There is no Walter. Let's go to Joe in Boston. Hey, Joe, go ahead.
3: Thank you, George, for taking my call. I always thank all the Coast listeners that have been supportive of me. Karen, I have cancer. It's getting better, but now I have lung and heart problems. I lost my dog in 74. He was an excellent guide dog. He was one of the better ones. He got killed when my family threw me out of my house. Do you see him? And I hope I can get a reading from you. If you can give a phone number. I can't do email. I'm not too good on the net. But do you see my dog? His name was Fuzzy.
0: Well, when you said that, what I saw immediately was brown and black, and it seemed like it was a larger dog. But I can't say I'm getting anything like message right now. I do readings, and they're channel readings, not on the board. And you can sign up at my website. But I want to say I'm really sorry about your health. My heart goes out to you, because that's, you don't have your health. That's really difficult. And life can be very uncomfortable. And I'll be thinking about you.
1: Absolutely. Do you have a phone number that's on your website?
0: I have a link that you go to, and then you can connect with me there, and you click on that. And there's also, you click contact Karen, you can give me your information there as well. And that's under my contact page.
1: Rick in Massachusetts. Go ahead, Rick.
4: Hi, guys. How are you?
1: Okay, buddy.
0: Good.
4: Yeah, thanks for taking my call tonight. Boy, I have some great, Karen, I have some really good stories, but I have some a question for you, too. I'm a paranormal investigator and an empath, and we've done some investigations where it was like one of them actually, the Conjuring House, you know, there was like nothing going on. We weren't getting any kind of activity. And I said, you know, we should try the Ouija board here because they had Ouija boards. So I'd never done it. And long story short, it was 2 hours later. I didn't even realize it for like 10 minutes. And I was on the board for 2 hours. I was doing like a figure eight type thing, but I had my eyes closed because I wanted to make sure that I wasn't, you know, influenced in any way by going to, any information or any letters, but it was just incredible. And every time I've used it, I've had incredible experiences with it. And the frustration I've run into is a lot of times in my group, my paranormal group, you know, people are just so afraid of it, whether it's there or some locations won't even allow us to use them. And I just tell them, I say, I don't understand, because to me, it's you know, what the paranormal field we call an ITC or intertrans communication device, which is, you know, what we use is, you know, whether it be the EVP recordings or spirit boxes. And so it just seems like the same thing. The only thing is I'm wondering is I've always gotten much better responses with that board other than just the other equipment most of the time, you know, most of the equipment. It almost like it lights everything up where it starts everything up so that the rest of the equipment starts getting some of the activity as well.
0: Yeah, Rick, that's great. And I'm not surprised to hear that because you're in the investigative field. You're already working in the paranormal and you're also an empath. As I mentioned earlier, a lot of these skills you have will translate well to these other types of tools. And I'm with you. The fear tends to be about the mysterious nature of the board. It's very controversial, as you can tell, even from the callers. You can't really explain what's happening. I mean, we can talk about what we think's happening, but we don't have the science behind that really. And with the tools, I mean, like I do love the electronic gadgets and tools, and we tend to do them together, just like you were doing. Now, very cool that you got this tool to work for you, whether it was doing figure eights, but the movement, you know what I'm talking about when it pulls you and you just follow that. And I have sat at the board with some people, and it wasn't about getting the messages. It was sitting there like you just said, this is a great way to start if you want to use this tool, is to close your eyes and just feel that movement. And if it feels beautiful, because it does, and I know you're probably going to corroborate that, because it feels like this wonderful loving presence within yourself and without yourself. And you can just feel it. And if you follow that, you get a great sensation. And then it's a positive experience. So I appreciate you sharing that, because this device can be used alongside all the new gadgets, and I do all the time.
1: Next up, Denver's with us in Jackson, Mississippi. Hello there, Denver.
5: Thank you, George, for this opportunity to speak on Coast. I would like to shout out to Yvonne in North Carolina and Ruth in Maryland, and I'm an ordained minister, and I like to ask the guests about the demonic experience. I had some students when I was teaching at this college that had some bad experience from demons coming into the Ouija board. I'd like for you to elaborate on that. And George, I also like for you to elaborate about your bad experience with the Ouija board, okay?
1: I'll talk about that again, Karen. You remember that, but I'll mention that. But what about his bad experiences with some of the students?
0: Yeah, I mean, I really believe people will have bad experiences if there's a fear about it. And I think that's with anything in life. I mean, if you have a fear about even going out into the world because of whatever happened, and things happen to people where they get agoraphobia, for example, they don't want to leave the world. It's a real thing for them. This is not to take away any of those experiences. I would say for somebody that has feels like they're having a bad experience, don't use it. Don't use this tool. It may not be for you. And maybe you just want to find your own way to meditate or do dream work or work on your intuition. There's so many other ways you can go about this. But I wouldn't take away anybody's experience or what their beliefs are about this. And again, what you believe is what you receive. You do get this. It's like a mirror. You get this mirrored energy back of what you bring to, especially with this tool. And I've seen it with many other tools too, by the way.
1: I was doing
0: appreciate that comment.
1: Karen, I was doing my local show in St. Louis years ago on the Ouija board, and I had the Ouija board in the studio, and everything was going wrong. Cart machines were breaking, computers were going down. I finally went to my producer at the time, Howard Morton, said, Howard, take this thing and get rid of it. And he took it and he walked out, and I'll tell you what he did with it in a moment. But after he left, everything started working again. It was bizarre. Well, when he came back in, I asked him, I said, Howard, what did you do with the Ouija board? He said, I gave it to Daryl. Daryl was one of our news guys who got fired the next day. And then we ran into him about a week later after he got fired and said, how you doing? He said, honestly, my life is horrible. He didn't use that word. He said, I broke up with my girlfriend. I've lost my job. It's a mess. And I said, do you still have the Ouija board? And he said, yeah. What do you think, Karen?
0: Well, I believe that things, experiences happen in our life, and we all want to use something as a scapegoat. And I don't believe the Ouija board caused any of this stuff. It's an inanimate object, but I do believe we will connect the dots, almost like pareidolia, make something system out of it, try to connect it and make it work. But we've talked about this before, and maybe Howard and maybe Daryl needed to, in their own ways, their life to fall apart, because I bet if he followed back with Daryl, I bet he got a better girlfriend. I bet he got a better job. I mean, I don't know.
1: Maybe he
0: but
1: did.
0: But when things fall apart in my life, which happens to all of us, we have peaks and valleys in life. I'm like, God, I hate it. You know, I hate it. But then something better comes along, and I can look back now with hindsight of those changes. But I never blamed the board for it, and I have a lot of boards.
1: 85 of them.
0: 85 plus. And I don't also attribute the board when good things happen. The board's neutral. It's me. It's my own life and challenges, and I learn to work through them. That's what it's about.
1: Let's go to Dave in New York real fast. Go ahead, David.
6: Yeah, good morning, Karen.
0: Good morning.
6: George. Hi. Karen, has any law enforcement agency ever approached you to solve who killed someone or, you know, someone missing?
0: No, they haven't. And I'll tell you, it's because the Ouija board is so controversial. It's seen as a toy. But I have been asked to partake in looking for somebody who is missing. And I did it. I used the board, but I also did use my own channeling abilities and was able to help them. So it wasn't the police force, but I do know police officers, and some of them know what I do. And I think for them, if you start using the Ouija board and say, how does this person get the message? They're going to poo-poo it. They're going to see it as childish. And that's unfortunate, because it's really me channeling. But if I present as a medium or psychic, all day long, people will take my information. So
1: Karen,
0: that's a great comment.
1: For people who want to book through you and get a reading and work with you, what do they do?
0: They go to KarenADalma.com. You'll see a little sign that says readings. And you click on that, and that's where you book with me. Or you can reach out to me on my contact page. And then find me there. And I'm everywhere on social media. And I just recently jumped into TikTok, and I'm talking all about consciousness and channeling, these topics we talked about tonight.
1: And the book, Spirits of Ouija, available where?
0: Amazon. All my books, I have 6 books now, George, are all available on Amazon.com. And I think you have them linked up.
1: Yeah, we sure do. Keep in touch, Karen.
0: I sure will. Thank you so much.
1: Karen Dahlman, she loves the Ouija board and has had great experience with it. Have you? Well, you've heard what we had to talk about, so stick with us. We've got a great program for you all week long. For Dan Galante, Tom Danheiser, Sue Trikas, Lex Lonehood, Sean Latasur, Alec Fernandez, Tim Banal, George Knapp, and Richard Serrett, I'm George Norrie, somewhere out there on Coast to Coast AM. We'll see you on our next edition. Until then, be safe, everyone.

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11: News this hour from Town Hall. I'm Jason Walker. Few details are known at this time, but southern Japan has been rocked by a magnitude 7.1 earthquake. A tsunami alert has been issued. There have been no word as yet on casualties. It has often been said, don't make New Yorkers mad. As we approach the 25th year of the 9/11 attacks, relatives of those who were killed that day say they do not want Muslim mayor there, the New York City's mayor, to attend the ceremony. Correspondent Laura Winters explains.
12: It's an emotional time for the families of the innocent people killed by radical Islamic terrorists on September 11th of 2001. Some are very busy gathering signatures for a petition as they do not want New York City Mayor Zoran Mamdani to attend the annual ceremony where the names of all the victims are read out loud at Ground Zero. They're concerned about the mayor's associations with people who have minimized what happened and have even suggested America deserved the attacks, the group posting specific examples on the website change.org.
11: So far, that petition has attracted more than 10,000 signatures. President Trump has his sights set on a major change.
13: President Trump is calling attention to legislation aimed at ending daylight saving time.
14: Let's get rid of daylight saving time stuff, okay? We have a bill in. Hopefully the Senate's going to approve that one. The House approved it, and we're going to get rid of that.
13: The measure would end the practice of changing clocks twice a year. Willie Nelson, The White House.
11: Stocks taking a tumble in Asia. South Korea's KOSPI index plunging more than 11% on heavy selling of chip-making stocks that have gyrated recently because of concerns over the sustainability of the boom in artificial intelligence. More on these stories, townhall.com.
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16: Insects play an important role in keeping the environment healthy, and some people think they might help with human health too. I'm Dr. Catherine Albrecht, back in a moment with a weird study regarding bugs.
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16: Would you eat a grasshopper if it could improve your health? A new study suggests it might. Researchers divided rats into two groups and added powdered grasshopper meal to one group's diet. When they looked at the results, they found the grasshopper group had stronger, healthier fur, increased libido, and better sleep than the other group. This is likely due to the high level of nutrition in grasshoppers, like amino acids, vitamins, and minerals. But there could be some other component unique to grasshoppers that's adding that extra bounce. While the world may not be ready to start taking bug supplements anytime soon, the research is intriguing, and I'm staying tuned. 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
19: From the KTOC's Route 66 Broadband Weather Center, I'm Ella Campbell. Right now here in Needles, it's 98 degrees under clear skies, with an overnight low around 87. Tomorrow looks sunny, with a high near 114 and a low near 86. Up in Bullhead, currently 102 degrees and clear, dropping to around 90 overnight, with tomorrow's high near 113. Down in Lake Havasu City, it's 102 and clear tonight. 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

0: From the heartland of America and the gateway to the West, good morning, good evening, wherever you may be, across the nation, around the world. I'm George Norrie. This is Coast to Coast AM. Later tonight, the Ouija board, broadcasting live from St. Louis. The war between the United States and Iran remained on pause for a third straight day, while the Iranian Foreign Ministry said that there had been some movement in talks between Tehran and mediators over the Strait of Hormuz. The Trump administration explained that a pause in the airstrikes, now up to three nights after 13 straight nights of attacks, was meant to create space for diplomacy, but it also warned it was locked and loaded for another possible escalation. Here's Tom Danheiser with more. Tom?
1: Well, George, U.S. President Donald Trump says Washington is having a very friendly talks with Tehran, but suggests he is not prepared for prolonged negotiations. Israeli Prime Minister Benjamin Netanyahu has arrived in Washington, D.C., and is expected to meet U.S. President Donald Trump, with the war on Iran likely to top the agenda. Netanyahu is likely to try and sell the idea of regime change again in Tehran when he meets the president at the White House on Tuesday. Previous meetings between Trump and Netanyahu in Washington, D.C. have often preceded a flare-up in tensions with Iran, and it remains to be seen whether this one breaks the pattern. Israeli officials will want Netanyahu to continue to press Trump on Iran's ballistic missile and nuclear programs. The Trump administration's counter to that is there is only so much the U.S. can do militarily unless they decide to go in and occupy Iran. The delegation of Oman traveled to Tehran for productive discussions regarding a framework to safely reopen the Strait of Hormuz, even as Iran publicly downplays direct talks with Washington. Tensions remain high over preferred sea corridors, with Iran demanding traffic utilize routes close to its own coastline rather than near Oman, and state media reporting several unauthorized ships turned back. Ways to bypass the choke point continue to be looked at, while main traffic through the Strait of Hormuz, a tiny fraction of it, pre-crisis normal. Meanwhile, crude oil prices have dropped significantly following the halt in active military strikes and a slight easing of supply fears. George?
0: Thank you, Thomas. Seattle police are still searching for a second suspect following a shooting at a food festival on Sunday that killed three people and left several others injured. Police say two suspects are shooting at each other. One who is a 15-year-old is in custody, and officials believe there's no threat to the public from the second, who has not been identified publicly. The admitted murderer Brian Koberger plans to file for post-conviction relief after pleading guilty to killing four University of Idaho students in a 4 a.m. home invasion attack, according to a couple sources. Koberger plans to argue that he had bad counsel. Court records show he filed a petition for post-conviction relief on Monday, but the filing itself was not immediately available. There have been some bizarre reports in the press claiming that one AI company's AI system recently attacked another AI company. Let's check in with our expert, Lauren Weinstein, about this strange story and what's really going on with it. What is it, Lauren?
2: Yeah, it's really been some rather strange and perhaps startling headlines very recently, seeming to suggest that one big AI company's AI system had gone rogue, headed off on its own, and attacked another AI company. Is it Colossus versus Guardian, HAL versus Alpha 60, Skynet versus the Matrix? Are humanity's days numbered at the hands of our AI overlords? Well, no. The reality of what happened is considerably less dramatic than one might suspect from those headlines, so let's look at what apparently actually occurred. Without getting into the nitty-gritty technical details, it appears that OpenAI was running some tests of their AI models in a controlled environment, typically called a sandbox, as in somewhere safe where you can play. It's common now for these AI firms to be working both sides of the street, so to speak. That is, for example, AI systems to hack and AI systems to defend against hacks. After all, in the end, it's about trying to find any way to make a profit after the vast untold billions, ultimately trillions of dollars being spent to build these AI systems that virtually nobody in the public ever asked for, and the spending on their supporting data centers that are ruining communities and are pretty much almost universally despised by anyone that has to live anywhere near them or be affected by them. So in this case, it turns out not to be a matter of an AI suddenly going for a joyride, switching into evil mode and running off to do as much damage as possible. Apparently, what actually happened is that OpenAI messed up and overly relaxed the sandbox controls of their test, leaving the AI to operate under those conditions. So not a matter of AI intent, rather a matter of humans ordering the AI to conduct a task and not appropriately setting up the controls. In other words, the AI did exactly what humans ordered it to do. A great analog I saw from a professor Buckley in the UK is the example of telling a dog to fetch a ball while you choose not to close the gate and then expressing surprise when the dog leaves the backyard. That's not to say that the AI didn't show considerable capability, but the key point is that it was only following human orders. Some of the sci-fi panic that sprung from the way this incident was announced certainly attracted a lot of attention, and some observers have speculated that OpenAI, one way or another, managed to get considerable free publicity for the capabilities of their AI models in the process of all this, which is certainly an interesting speculation when one considers exactly how this incident was announced and discussed early on. The upshot of all this seems to be that one needs to be very careful about setting AI systems on their tasks, not only because of mistakes that they can make and the resulting damage that can occur, but because blaming the AI systems themselves is not appropriate. Rather, and this is foundational when considering virtually all aspects of these AI systems, the firms that develop and operate them and the management teams that direct those operations must be held responsible for AI activities, whether intended or not. In science fiction or the reality of today, blame doesn't reasonably fall on the machines. It falls on the humans behind the scenes who are actually pulling the AI strings.
0: I love that. Thanks, Lauren. And Seth Shostak is with the senior astronomer with the Institute Fellow at the SETI Institute, Search for Extraterrestrial Intelligence. And he's with us tonight with his report on what's going on in the skies. Hi, Seth.
3: Hey, George. Listen, you know, there seem to be certain historical times when there are a lot of breakthrough discoveries. And in my recollection, the 1960s were such a time. Astronomers were learning about all sorts of stuff that their fellow scientists simply didn't know were there. One that made headlines was pulsars. They were found somewhat academically. They were found academically, but they were also found accidentally with a radio telescope at Cambridge University in England by Jocelyn Bell and her research advisor, Tony Hewish. Now, how were they found? Well, true to their name, pulsars pulse. They emit regular bursts of radio waves, as regular as a clock, in fact. If you listen to them, they sounded like a clock.
0: Huh,
3: and this
0: good.
3: Prompted, yeah, well, I do imitations. And this prompted some people to conclude that, you know, these were deliberate signals transmitted by some advanced alien society for whatever purpose. Indeed, for a while, there were astronomers who referred to these things as LGMs for little green men. Now, that would have, of course, been great. But within a year or so, astronomers had figured out that the pulsars were actually rotating dead stars, stars that had run out of fuel and collapsed in on themselves. Pulsars are about the size of the Earth, but with the mass of the sun, and one teaspoonful would weigh about 10 billion tons. So it would be hard to lift your spoon there. We now know that there are a lot of pulsars out there in the Milky Way galaxy. The estimate is something like maybe 100 million. That's just our galaxy. When they were first discovered, it occurred to me that these cosmic clocks could be used for maybe navigation around the galaxy. Well, maybe, but technology has given us clocks we can build in the lab that are comparable in accuracy to the pulsars, so that idea isn't worth patenting. Nevertheless, the accidental discovery of these beasts should remind us that, as Hamlet said, there are some things in heaven and earth, Horatio. Let me try that again. There are more things in heaven and earth, Horatio, than are dreamt of in your philosophy. And from the perspective of an astronomer, that's good to keep in mind.
0: All right, my friend. Nice try, Seth. We'll talk to you next week. Up next, Cassandra Vieten joins us. We're going to talk about imagination next on Coast to Coast AM. Do you really want another summer like last summer, barely sleeping because you were too hot at night? 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

0: And welcome back to Coast, George Norrie with you, author Cassandra Vieten with us, a clinical professor and director of the Center for Mindfulness at the Centers for Integrative Health in the Department of Family Medicine at UC San Diego. She is also a director of research at the Arthur C. Clarke Center for Human Imagination and Clinical Psychology, and is a senior fellow at the Institute of Noetic Sciences. Cassandra, welcome to the program. How are you?
1: It's great to be here. I'm well.
0: Now, how did a scientist, Cassie, get interested in imagination?
1: Well, you know, early on in my life, I was always very imaginative. And luckily, I had a couple of parents who were both very also interested in imagination. My dad is was a biologist at the university. And so he got me really interested in the awe and wonder that one could have for the natural world, like looking in through the microscope into pond water and finding out there were little beings in there, and looking through telescopes into the stars. And then my mom was very interested in the inner world. She was a Jungian-inspired psychotherapist and was interested in symbols and dreams and metaphors. And so it really brought me to a place in my own life where I just had a natural sense of wonder.
0: So you wrote a book about it called Imagine That. Tell us about that.
1: Well, so, you know, as you know, and I think as many of your listeners are aware, the Institute of Noetic Sciences is a place where I was the research director and then president for 6.5 years. I was there for 18 years, and I got to know Edgar Mitchell, the founder, quite well, who was Apollo 14 astronaut and the sixth person to walk on the moon. And so I spent a long time studying consciousness and meditation, mindfulness, mind-body medicine. And when I left the Institute of Noetic Sciences, I wondered, what's next for me? And went to the University of California, San Diego to work on mindfulness. But I had dinner with someone who said, hey, I'm over at the Arthur C. Clarke Center for Human Imagination. And I was like, the what? Center for what? Wow, that is amazing. Just the words were captivating to me, because one of the things I learned at the Institute of Noetic Sciences and in my own meditation practices was that the inner world, subjective though it may be, really makes a difference in how you view the world and your perception. Later, I learned through neuroscience that what we imagine affects our brain, our body, our neurotransmitters, our hormones. You know, it really weaves throughout every day and even through the night in our dreams. And so I got fascinated by this kind of uncharted territory within the imagination, at least uncharted in terms of science, and later learned actually there were quite a few scientists who were working on imagination over the years, and that there was still a lot of work to do in that domain. So that's the direction I've gone.
0: What is your definition of imagination? Where does it come from?
1: Well, our lab had a pretty tough time actually defining imagination, because scientists and scholars and philosophers for centuries have tried to define it, figure out what it is. And at first we were like, okay, how is it different from memory? How's it different from thought? How's it different from belief or planning or all of the other cognitive things we do? And finally, after about a year of working through the literature and reading the science, we realized imagination isn't a separate part of the brain. It's a part of us that weaves through all the other parts. So it's kind of like a utility infielder, you know, or a Swiss Army knife. Thinking uses imagination. Memory uses it. Planning uses it. Empathy uses it. There are so many activities that we engage in, creativity and innovation, that use the imagination as a tool in order to do what they're meant to do. And so once we started to look at it like that, we said, okay, if it's distributed throughout the brain and throughout the mind, throughout subjective experience, even if people aren't completely aware of it, what is it? And we finally landed on imagination is the mind's capacity to simulate, reconfigure, and transcend reality.
0: Do you have to be creative to have an imagination?
1: Well, imagination and creativity are actually quite different. And a lot of people think I'm not very imaginative, or they've been told they weren't very imaginative. Imagination is like being able to dip into a almost infinite field of possibilities. And it's not only a skill or a tool or a cognitive function, I like to think of it almost like a territory of our being. So it's something that you can visit, You can look around. It has different rules than ordinary reality. It speaks a different language. But you can bring information out of it that can then be created in the world. I don't personally think that there's anyone who's not imaginative or creative. I think that imagination is kind of like a muscle. So if you don't use it, it can become atrophied. And also, we've been kind of taught that imagination is only for artists and creatives or for kids. And, you know, when you're about 9, 10 years old, people start to say, okay, stop imagining things, or that's just imaginary. Get back to real work. And as we get older, it's like, let's just stick with productivity, stay on task. We all took a lot of multiple choice exams, which taught us that there are only 4 possible answers and only one of them is right, you know, when really there are dozens and dozens of solutions to almost any problem you can face.
0: Are we born with imagination, or are we trained to get it?
1: Well, I tend to think, and this requires a little bit more science as we move forward, and other scholars tend to think that it's quite early in evolution. So you might think of imagination as sort of a luxury item, like the cherry on top of the evolutionary sundae. Like once we got everything else figured out, then we grew this cortex and we could start to imagine things that were not actually happening in our environment. But a lot of the data and the brain science show that, in fact, imagination is much earlier. And you can think about our predecessors, let's say the little furry creatures that were long, long, long before humans. When imagination first hit the scene, you were able to say, what if I walk around that boulder, what might be there, instead of having to experience everything directly? And that what if led to creation of tools. It led to things like agriculture. It led to being able to avoid perceived dangers, or being able to empathize and collaborate with other people in a different way. And so that evolution of imagination is probably more midbrain. And in fact, we show the hippocampus and some of those areas light up a lot, the default mode network. And so it's probable that all of us have imagination in our brains, and it's kind of a foundational, fundamental aspect of being human.
0: Would you rather be around somebody with an imagination or somebody who didn't have one?
1: Well, I would love to hear from your listeners about that, but I love imaginative people. I think it's great. And I also like people who use their imagination skillfully and have discernment about their imagination. You know, all of us think, how much fun is it to be around a truly imaginative person? But it's also hard to be around someone who doesn't really know the difference between their imagination and reality. And so they can get caught up in thinking patterns and belief systems that don't serve them. And you're just like, you know, look, it's right here in front of you, but they're stuck in their kind of self-created false story. So it can go both ways.
0: Cassie, you've mapped out 18 dimensions of imagination in your lab. Walk us through a few of them.
1: Well, there is such a neurodiversity of imagination. This is a term we're using in the lab now to show that we likely have different brain constructions that lead to different ways of imagining. And so there are 3 primary domains. One is sensory motor, and that's the one that most of us think about, one of the main senses being vision. So a lot of times people will equate the word imagination with visualization. But in fact, there are other senses that use imagination. You can imagine how your body moves in space. You can imagine how something would sound. You can imagine how something would taste or smell. So all of our senses and our physical body kind of have an imagination to them. But there's also social and emotional imagination. So somebody can maybe not be very good at picturing something, but they're really good at imagining what somebody else might be feeling, or where they're coming from, or who's the person in the room that I can trust and who's the person I can't. So that social emotional imagination is a talent that many empaths have, or people who end up being counselors or therapists or things like that. And then there's a cognitive narrative imagination, and that's like being able to tell stories or being able to engage in thought experiments. You're not necessarily seeing anything or feeling anything, but you can kind of move things around in your mind in a way that works. There's a person named Craig Venter, who is a professor at UC San Diego, who recently passed away. He's an aphantasic, and what that means is he could not see any images in his mind whatsoever. But he helped to figure out how to sequence the human genome. And he actually said, the fact that I can't picture things made me develop other parts of my brain, other parts of my thinking patterns, so that I could figure out how that worked in a more sort of diagrammatic way. And so every type of imagination that people have out there can be a strength. And we actually have a survey that people can take on our website, imagination.ucsd.edu/profile. You can go take a quiz on the website, and first of all, you'll help us learn more about imagination and how it works. 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
0: When we come back in a moment with Cassie Veeton, we'll talk more about imagination. 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
4: 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As crowded as Highway 95 is now, with a road widening project, every flip, every dump truck coming in, hauling material in and out, wouldn't that be a recipe for disaster?
5: Yeah, that's what I'm saying. I think that the Arcadia Boulevard project that runs north-south parallel east of Highway 95 is the most feasible thing, because they can be building that while we're all doing Highway 95 when it opens up, it's like, well, well.
2: So just be happy. 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

0: And welcome back, George Norrie with Cassie Beaton, as we talk about imagination. I think imagination is fantastic, Cassie. What part of the brain does it develop in?
1: Well, imagination lives throughout the brain, just like I was talking about how the conceptually imagination has its tentacles into most of the areas of cognition. But some of the main aspects of imagination are the default mode network, which is a collection of brain areas that was discovered when people were doing lab experiments, and they would have somebody do a task in the lab and scan their brain, and then they'd say, okay, just rest, and that's your baseline period. What they noticed is when people were, quote, just resting, they were actually imagining all kinds of stuff. So the default mode network is what they ended up naming it. This default idling is us telling ourselves stories about our lives, trying to reflect on things, looking into the future, imagining all the what ifs, what could happen, positive or negative. So that is an aspect of the brain, especially when we're simulating, that simulation form of imagination, which means I'm trying to either copy something that's out there or project what I think could happen. But the paradox is that sometimes when the default mode network is suppressed, like through various kinds of meditative practices or psychedelics, what you'll find is there's a massive increase in interconnectivity across brain areas. And that story of who you are and your sort of locked in story of your life kind of loosens up a bit and new connections are made. And so that's the generative form of imagination, or the transcending reality aspect of imagination. So lots of people will have in shamanic journeys or in meditation or other altered states of consciousness, they'll have imagery that comes up. And it turns out that a lot of that imagery has information that they need that's useful to them in their lives. So it's kind of an interesting way that the brain works with imagination.
0: Can imagination get out of control?
1: Well, there certainly can be maladaptive imagination. And so adaptive imagination means the ways that people use their imagination, either intentionally or spontaneously, that help them in their lives, that help their communities, that end up in greater health and well-being, meaning, purpose, all the good stuff. And then maladaptive imagination is, you know, for those of us who have struggled with anxiety,

0: anxiety or depression or even more serious mental illnesses, or have gone down rabbit holes that have ended up being not useful for us. It's when you imagine the worst all the time, even if those things usually don't come to pass, or you imagine the worst of intentions coming from other people. You imagine bad things about your past or negative things about your future, and that becomes a habit. And so what's interesting is when people start to recognize, wow, I'm imagining a lot. Like, I observe reality to a certain extent, but all the gaps in everything that I observe is filled in with my imagination. Then you start to say, well, how do I want to fill in those gaps? Do I want to fill them all in with negativity and things that make me feel scared and jack up my nervous system and make me feel like I'm under threat and release cortisol in my body? Or do I want to imagine, things that are positive, that most people are kind of doing their best, that this traffic jam isn't out to get me. It's just there's too many cars on the road. Like, how do I want to imagine? And that ends up being very powerful for folks.
1: Would you say that most successful people have imagination?
0: That's a really good question. It depends on what success means. I think that when you are trying to invent or innovate or create, I mean, everyone from somebody who is CEO of a multinational corporation or somebody who's directing a social initiative that's trying to do great things in the world, like, address climate change or feed people who are hungry or house people who don't have housing. They are using their imaginations all the time. But the same thing is true for someone who is a stay-at-home mom or someone who's serving in the PTA or someone who's writing emails. Where I think people tend to lose that imaginative quality at work is when things become very routine and there isn't any room for imagination. In fact, I think a lot of environments in our sort of industrial and post-industrial and information age, they want you not to be too imaginative. They just want you to do the job and get the widgets made. And that can be that can cause a lot of burnout and despair.
1: Would you say great inventors of our day have had great imaginations?
0: I think so. And what's interesting about that is that a lot of those folks will say that they were the ones who came up with these ideas, but a lot of them will say that somehow the ideas just came to them or came through them. So I think it's Thomas Edison who has this great quote saying, "I never invented anything. I'm just like a needle on a phonograph." He felt like these new ideas are something that arrived and he was just there to transcribe them. There's a quote about Bob Dylan, which I'm not sure if he actually said. I'm going to have to get to the root of whether this is true, but I love the quote anyway, which is people asked him, "How do you write those songs?" And he said, "I don't write the songs. I write them down." So sometimes these great inventors will feel like something just comes into them through their imagination and it's not something that they personally invented.
1: It is truly remarkable. What would you like people to learn from your book, Imagine That?
0: Well, I hope people will pick up the book because one of the things that we learn, one of the things that's the most important in there is that your imagination is real. We use the word imaginary often to say something's fake or false or a fantasy, but your imagination has a very real influence on your life, how you perceive reality, how you respond and react. And as I said earlier, on your brain chemistry, your hormones, your nervous system, what the brain doesn't differentiate as much as you might think between imagined content and real content. So if you're constantly imagining threats, your body responds almost as though you are facing those real threats every day because that's the message you're giving to yourself. So I want people to know it's important. I want them to know that it's happening throughout their day and their night, whether they realize it or not. And then I want them to purposely use it more intentionally, more frequently, give themselves time to imagine and space to imagine, and then to use it more skillfully. There's a lot of tools in the book that you can use for imagination to elevate your sense of possibility, awe, hope, wonder, but also just to solve everyday problems and improve relationships, improve your work life, and kind of re-enchant things if you're feeling like things have gone a little bit flat.
1: Would you find good Hollywood directors and producers to be imaginative?
0: Well, you know, Pete Docter is the chief creative officer at Pixar Animation Studios, and he has made a lot of our favorite films, including Up and Inside Out, Toy Story, Soul, you know, a lot of these things. And he's been involved in every film there. And I was lucky enough to meet him to, they had me weigh in on the film Soul when he was making it, asking me, what do you think might happen if somebody's consciousness was separated from their body? Like, what if you had your consciousness, but it wasn't there with you on Earth? How might you be able to connect with it? And we talked about how it probably would be in the realm of imagination. And now all these years later, Pete was kind enough to write the foreword for my book. And he says that, you know, when he was a kid, he was taken to these classical music concerts and he was bored out of his skull. And so he would grab the programs and start doodling all over them. And this is what led to him wanting to be an animator. And so he says he doesn't think there's enough boredom in kids' lives nowadays. You know, we're all locked onto the TV or the screens or the video games or the computers. And all of these things are powerful tools that open up our imagination in some ways. But in other ways, it puts us into kind of a never being bored state. So, you know, I remember my brother and I, when I was a kid, you know, we would come home from school, we'd go out and play for 3 hours. And sometimes we were playing with a stick and a hill of dirt. And somehow that became castles and dragons and all kinds of stuff. So I hope that we can maybe reintroduce a sort of productive boredom or a virtuous mind wandering back into our lives.
1: Cassie, could sometimes imagination get carried away too far?
0: Absolutely. I mean, I am a psychologist and I do see patients, and I see a lot of patients who are suffering quite a lot with all of the things they imagine. Sometimes they're suffering from very, very real things that have happened to them, but often they pile on top of those real things that have happened, the real challenges they've faced, with a lot of storytelling about what it means and how it might happen again and how that means you can't trust anybody anymore. How it means that they have made a ton of bad decisions, they have a lot of regret and remorse. Or there's people who get into imaginative mindsets and they don't realize that it's imagination. They think it's real. And when people are stuck, and we all have the capacity to get lost, we really do. I've had periods in my life where I felt like I was telling myself a story that I believed 100% until I finally woke up and said, that's not even true. Like, why am I believing that? And of course, that's the goal of a lot of psychotherapy and transformational work, is to check into those stories you're telling yourself and discover, have I made some of those up, or did people tell me those were true, but I never tested it for myself?
1: I was going to say, at what point does imagination go too far?
0: Yeah, well, I mean, you can imagine that almost every powerfully positive social movement was started by one or a few people saying, I know how this could be better. I have a, you know, I have a vision. And I like to say that Dr. Martin Luther King Jr., you know, when he gave the I Have a Dream speech, he was sharing his imagination of what the future could be like. And he captured the public's imagination. And that's how we moved forward. But there's also been terrible social movements. There have been mass hysterias that everybody got together and decided that something that was a maladaptive, imaginative story was the truth, and sent people to a very dark place. So when I say use your imagination more, I don't mean live in the world of imagination all the time. What I mean is know what the world of imagination is, skillfully enter it from time to time, create the conditions in your life under which imagination can arise, but also know that you're imagining, and then find ways that you can bring some of that gold back to this world to make things that will help you and other people.
1: That's dramatic. When we went to the moon, was it imagination or science or both?
0: Both. And I think I honestly think most things in life are better with both. I mean, there are some things that you want to rely almost completely on science for. If I have a brain surgeon, boy, do I want him to use science when he's doing that. There are some things that imagination is the best for, you know, being able to see new possibilities that right now, nobody in your company or your family or even in yourself you can see, or inventing something new. But the very best is navigating between physical, material reality and then the imaginal realm, and the place that holds all kinds of information that we don't typically tap into, and to allow those two to work together to solve problems or to move you forward in your life.
1: Cassie, you have a website as well. Can people get in more information through that?
0: Absolutely. CassandraVeaton.com. It's easy to find. And I hope that you'll all head out and look up the book, look at the Arthur C. Clarke Center for Human Imagination, and take the Imagination Survey. And we've got an Imagination Summit coming up starting August 11th that's free. And so you can find out more information about that on my website, too.
1: And what does an Imagination Summit do?
0: So this is 5 days of some of my favorite scientists, scholars, speakers, and thinkers on the science of imagination and the practice of imagination in healthcare and business and entrepreneurial endeavors. And so you'll be able to listen to all these speakers for 5 days in celebration of the book coming out. But even more, we're kind of starting a movement to try to reintroduce imagination into people's everyday lives. And boy, does the world need new thinking right now. So I can't think of anything more important.
1: That is fantastic. And you've been doing this how many years now?
0: Well, I've been in the consciousness domain for about 30 years now.
1: That long?
0: Well, yeah, I guess about 25. You know, I went to the California Institute of Integral Studies, where I was went to grad school, and a lot of people haven't heard of it, but I went because it was a graduate school that was focused on meditation, shamanism, Eastern philosophy, indigenous ways of knowing, and conventional scientific and theoretical psychology from Western thinkers. And that's really driven my whole life. Same with the Institute of Noetic Sciences, bringing together the noetic inner knowing with the powerful tools of rigorous science to see if we can delve more deeply into the human condition and find ways to transform people's consciousness so that they can imagine new and better futures.
1: What did our friend Edgar Mitchell say about your work?
0: Edgar loves this. I mean, we are actually, the way I met Pete Docter at Pixar was Lauren Carpenter was a co-founder of Pixar Animation Studios and a 2-time Oscar winner. When he retired, he came to the Institute of Noetic Sciences because he said, from now on, I just want to study consciousness. I think it's the most important thing in the world. So one of the things that he and I and Claudia Wells and other folks did was develop a virtual reality experience that mimics Edgar Mitchell's experience coming back to the Earth from his moonwalk. And so you can go to the VR online store Steam. It's free. Edgar Mitchell virtual reality experience. And you can wake up on the moon, get in the capsule, and come back to Earth with Edgar Mitchell narrating your journey.
1: All right, we're going to come back in a moment with Cassandra Beaton and take phone calls as we talk about imagination.
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7: IQ's this hour from Town Hall. I'm Rich Thomason. President Trump will meet with 2 wartime leaders today, talks with Israeli Prime Minister Netanyahu and Ukrainian President Zelensky. Separate back-to-back meetings today at the White House. Just as firefighters start to get a handle on massive wildfires near one of France's premier wine regions, another heat wave is on the way, expected to send temperatures well into the 90s. The BBC's Hugh Schofield is in Paris.
8: Firefighters west of Bordeaux are reporting a relatively good night in which they've been able to put out a number of new outbreaks, but the overall surface of the destruction has not increased. The situation, they say, remains stabilized, but not under control. Today, though, will be crucial because temperatures are set to climb steeply into the late 30s Celsius. This return of the heat, combined with a wind from the east, will act on smoldering embers of vegetation and cause them to burst back into flame. Overnight and this morning, the task is to create more fire breaks by clearing brush and to locate and douse, as soon as possible, any new sign of combustion.
7: A tsunami advisory after a 7.1 earthquake rattled Japan's southern main island of Kyushu, about 550 miles southwest of Tokyo. Tens of thousands without power in the wake of a tornado caused widespread damage in northeastern Wisconsin yesterday. Other parts of the Midwest also blasted by powerful storms. Seattle police believe at least 3 gunmen were involved in a deadly shooting. In a crowded food festival over the weekend, one suspect is dead, another still at large. As for the third,
9: the Seattle Police Department detained a 15-year-old juvenile in connection with the shooting.
7: Seattle Mayor Katie Wilson says it may have been gang-related violence. Watching Wall Street this morning, stock futures are mixed. The Dow futures are up 176 points, while the Nasdaq futures are down 220 points. More on these stories, townhall.com.
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15: From the KTalks Route 66 Broadband Weather Center, I'm Ella Campbell. Right now here in Needles, it's 98 degrees under clear skies, with an overnight low around 87. Tomorrow looks sunny, with a high near 114 and a low near 86. Up in Bullhead, currently 102 degrees and clear, dropping to around 90 overnight, with tomorrow's high near 113. Down in Lake Havasu City, it's 102 and clear tonight. 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

0: And welcome back, George Norrie, along with Cassie Beaton. Cassie, this, how did you get involved in the work you're doing generally?
1: Well, I guess when I was a teenager, I started to have a lot of really big emotions and thoughts. And, you know, it got a little rocky there for a while. I was kind of wondering, what is this all about? Is this all there is? And why am I having all these thoughts that go through my mind? Why do I think everybody else kind of got a rule book and I didn't get one? And I just felt really out of place. And I started to read science fiction and watch science fiction movies. And this was a way that I could understand some of the existential issues that I felt like I was facing that there weren't really answers for at school or at soccer practice. Or, you know, it just seemed like I knew that there was something else out there. I knew that there was a lot more going on than met the eye. And these science fiction novels and books and TV shows, you know, Close Encounters and E.T. and Star Wars and Star Trek and reading Stranger in a Strange Land and A Wrinkle in Time. These really had a powerful impact on me because even though they are fantasies, right? Narnia and Lord of the Rings, they speak to truths just like mythology did and still does today that are hard to convey in any other way. And kind of the magnitude of what they talk about seemed to match the magnitude of the feelings I was having. So as I moved forward, I was like, you know, I think there's a lot more going on in the inner world than most people realize. And I just want to spend my life, number one, trying to figure out what is going on in there. Do we have any power over it? And is there a way that it can be used to heal our lives, to transform us, and especially to make a contribution to society and to our communities?
0: Well, good for you. And you're doing a marvelous job doing it. What do your colleagues say about your work?
1: Well, I am so lucky to have so many great colleagues over the years. It's tremendous. And I've received so much support for diving into the science of imagination, not just from colleagues. We've started something called the World Imagination Network. And these are scientists and scholars all over the world who are joining us at the Arthur C. Clarke Center for Human Imagination to delve deeply into the power of imagination and how it works. Where does it come from? How can we foster it? Because as I said earlier, I think it's really urgent right now that we think of new solutions to what seem to be sort of crushing realities out there. And you can see on the news, you know, there's a lot of talk about what's going wrong, but there's not that much talk about what could go right.
0: Well, that's a good point. Let's take some calls. Let's go to Arthur in Ontario, Oregon. Welcome to the program, Arthur. First time caller for us. Hold on for a second. Let me get this going. Hi, Arthur.
2: Hello. Hi, Mr. Norrie. It's such an honor. I've literally grown up my whole life listening to your show.
0: Well, thank you, sir.
2: My question, I guess, I came up with a second one, too. Why do we seem to have less imagination when we get older? And also, are there any exercises we can make to improve our imagination?
1: Absolutely. Well, one interesting thing is that some research actually shows, and this will be surprising to people, that younger people, even though we think we have a ton more imagination when we're in childhood, as we grow older, we actually end up having more capacity for imagination. Doesn't mean that we use it, doesn't mean that we train it, but we do have more capacity simply because we have so many more experiences to draw from. But I do think that there is a feeling over time that imagination gets squelched or flattened. I call it the great flattening. And I mean that in a couple ways. One is the flattening of being obsessed with these screens that we're all looking into for most of our days now, but also just a sort of atrophied imagination. I ask people sometimes, how many classes did you take in your education, let's say K through 12 or K through 16 education, in what imagination is, how to access it, what practices foster it, how you can tell the difference between ideas that might be usable for something to be created in the world and which ones are just ideas, right? So I do think that less attention to imagination as we get older, more of a focus on acquisition, accomplishment, productivity, can lead us into a place where we just don't even feel like we have any time left to imagine. So one of the things I mention in the book is I use an acronym called VISTA, V-I-S-T-A, and this is a set of tools. Underneath each one of these letters is a set of tools. They stand for visualization, ideation, sensing, transforming, and applying. And underneath each of those are dozens of practices that you can use to get that imagination working again, and you can apply it to various aspects of your life. You know, athletes use imagination to practice when they're not on the pitch or on the court or on the field. And research shows that when they do imagine practicing, they get very real performance benefits from it. There's even one study or a few studies actually showing that if you're recovering from an injury or if you're trying to strengthen a muscle, if you imagine that it's strengthening while you're doing it, you get up to 30% more strength in that muscle. So it's just a matter of using it more intentionally, more frequently, and then using some of these practices I talk about in the book.
0: Since you've been doing this, what has been one of the most profound things that you've come across?
1: That's a great question. Yeah, I think it would be a set of things that I see in people. And it can be somebody who has been stuck for a very long time with a maladaptive belief that has been limiting their lives. You know, something like, I could never be an artist. I could never be a singer. I could never live the kind of life that I want to live. And they have tons of reasons why this could never happen and that why there's no pathway toward it. And then they might engage in therapy that uses a lot of imagination. They might engage in work like internal family systems or gestalt work, or some people call it parts work, where they meet certain parts of themselves and they have conversations with these parts of themselves. Sometimes they give them a name, they give them an image, they give them a character, and they start to talk with this character. And this character is like, hey, I can't let you take that risk. It's not safe. You're going to be humiliated. And then they find other characters inside of them that's like, hey, man, we're being humiliated now by not taking the risk. How about we take that part, take care of it, integrate it more into our lives? And then people find, because of that imaginative episode, they're able to take that risk that they had been avoiding their whole life, and within a few years feel like they're living much closer to the life they were hoping for, and they're showing up in a way that's different. So I see the power of imagination every day when I work with clients, when we work with people in workshops, and I think these are profound experiences that can change people in very real ways.
0: In what kind of ways would they change?
1: Well, you know, sometimes people will say, I need to keep myself protected in all of my relationships, so I'm not going to get too vulnerable. I'm never going to ask for help. I'm not going to show my emotions. And they find that people in their lives are like, man, I can't get a beat on you. Like, who are you? Like, I don't feel connected to you. And they're like, why does everybody keep telling me that? Well, they'll go through one of these experiences or several. They'll start to work with the parts of themselves that are holding them back from being more genuine and authentic. And before you know it, they're testing out being able to do those things. And then their friends and their partners, their kids, their colleagues are like, wow, you're so different than when I first met you. I'm so glad that you have opened up a little bit. I feel so much closer to you. And they're less lonely. They have more meaning in their lives. And, you know, that's really the kind of stuff that matters in life, is connection, compassion, having a group of people around you that you care about and they care about you and that you can trust and they trust you. Those are the things you remember much more than your work achievements or how many things you produced. That is some of the most important part of life.
0: You said imagination isn't frivolous daydreaming. Then what could it be if it's not that?
1: Well, let's think about some of the problems that are facing us as a human species. The way that we are moving through our worlds now, and lots of burnout, lots of loneliness, lots of people feeling a sense of hopelessness and despair. And this is very real. It affects people's mental health, which then affects every other area of their life, their marriages, their parenting, their workplaces. Kind of saps the meaning. People end up feeling kind of disenchanted and, you know, like they're alone in everything. And so that's the kind of thing that we can apply imagination to, where we can work with people to say, let's take a community that's all feeling a little bit this way, get them together in a room and have them engage in what we call world building. World building is what science fiction authors and novelists and fantasy writers and filmmakers will use to build a fantasy world. They think about, what kind of language do I want in that world? What kind of characters? What are the main activities? What is the most valuable currency? People will work together in these world building exercises, and they will begin to say, wait a minute, we could actually build a different way for our company to be, or for our school to be, or for our community to move forward. Those are really profound exercises. And one of the things we did during COVID, the Clark Center for Human Imagination, we got together a bunch of young people who were in virtual reality because they couldn't leave their houses. So they each had a headset. They went into virtual reality. They met in an airship. This is a virtual airship where they're up in this blimp, this dirigible. And a facilitator had conversations with them about the worlds they wanted to build. And then the airship would land in virtual reality onto sort of a holodeck. And every week the kids came back, they would see that the VR programmers had started to build the world that they talked about wanting to build. And so this was extremely powerful. Kids could see, you know, I do have authorship over the future. I can have an influence on the future. People care. And one of the things the kids said that struck me was, no one's ever asked me what future I want to see. No one has ever asked me that question. And so it's upon us to make sure that we begin to rekindle the public imagination and to engage in intentional exercises for building new alternative realities.
0: Fascinating indeed. Let's go to Brian, east of the Rockies in Indianapolis. Go ahead, Bri.
3: Hello, George, old buddy, old pal, old friend of mine. How have you been doing?
0: Good, my friend. Thank you.
3: Good. Cassandra, how are you this morning, ma'am?
1: Doing great.
3: Man, what an interesting topic to talk about. And I got two quick questions, if I could, George.
0: Sure.
3: One, well, I hope we put this first one right. Is imagination a basic survival tool that came before logical thought? That's my first question. And my second question is, I hope this pertains to what we're talking about. Why do some people have a more vivid mind's eye and some people don't?
1: Yeah, those are great. Go ahead.
3: I got a good mind's eye. You know, if I go visit a Civil War battlefield and stuff, you know, I can imagine just how, you know, everything went, you know, because I'm an American history buff, amateur American history buff. But I'm just wondering about those two questions, if you could answer them. And, George, I had a life-altering event, and I'm going to try to get on open lines on Friday and explain everything to you. I'm still healthy. I'm still married, but I'll talk to you Friday.
0: You got it, my friend. Go ahead, Cassie.
1: Yeah, I mean, I tend to think, and I think a lot of philosophers and evolutionary biologists think that imagination came quite early, that maybe it was before linear or logical thought. We don't quite know yet, but like I said, some of the imagination parts of the brain, when people are imagining and we give them brain scans, are very much in the midbrain as opposed to up in the cortex. And the cortex does get involved. And so it's sort of like having the imaginative content and having the cortex synthesize that content and see what's useful in it. So I do think that imagination probably comes earlier. And you know, it's kind of like a lot of the topics that are discussed on this show. We sometimes call it a sixth sense, the intuition, this inner subjective knowing, the noetic. And a lot of people like to call it the first sense instead of the sixth sense, because it probably came before all the other ones. On the second question, it's back to the neurodiversity of imagination. Some people are really, really good at picturing things in great, vivid detail. I'm one of those people. I don't know if I'm hyperphantasic, but, you know, pretty fantasic. But, you know, I have a lot of trouble with practical spatial imagination. So if I was to try to look at an empty room and figure out what furniture to put in it, I couldn't do it to save my life. I just don't have the ability to imagine exactly how something will look in a room, where, of course, an interior designer is fantastic at that. So if you feel like you don't have a vivid imagination, you might just be saying, I don't have a vivid visual imagination, but you might also have other strengths. You might have a great social emotional imagination. You might have a lot of originality, but you might also have a lot of practicality. You know how to imagine things that will actually work. Engineers are really good at imagining things that will work, whereas people with more fantastical imaginations are good at thinking of new ideas, but lots of the stuff doesn't work. Only a few things work.
0: Next up, Ruth in Maryland. Take it away, Ruthie.
4: Hi, George and Kathy. Thank you so much for taking my call. And at a very young age, I was reading and writing at a very young age. And I really think that helped my imagination a lot. And when I was younger, when people would upset me, I used to turn them into animals and write stories about them. Like, kind of like Dr. Seuss, which brings to my question, he must have had an incredible imagination for all the different stories he wrote in the cartoons. So could you please comment on that, Cassie? Thank you.
1: Sure. Well, of course, Dr. Seuss is one of my favorites because he's a UC San Diego alumnus. So we love Dr. Seuss. And absolutely, some people have that artistic storytelling imagination that is just right at their fingertips and they know exactly how to put it down on paper. Other people, just in case anybody's losing hope, you know, we've got some incredible children's book authors and artists that didn't start doing any art or authoring until they were in their 60s, 50s, 70s. So sometimes later in life, it can hit you. And that's because imagination comes in two ways. One is intentional, effortful imagination, where you are trying to imagine something and you are purposely engaging in imagination practices. The other is that you're creating the ideal conditions under which spontaneous imagination is most likely to break through and give you those aha moments or those eureka moments. And so I tend to think that sometimes later in life, we have a little bit more space and time. Maybe the kids are out of the house. Maybe you've gotten a little bit more comfortable financially. Maybe you have a little bit more time. And so that creates conditions under which that spontaneous form of imagination can come through. So I'd encourage you to think about what are the circumstances under which you are most likely to have an original idea, and then to spend more time in those circumstances, being open, being ready for those ideas to come through.
0: We'll come back and take final calls with Cassie Beaton in just a moment on Coast to Coast.
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I bet you're tired of hearing lawyer commercials. 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
1: 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The Ouija board on Coast to Coast. So get ready for that. 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Have you signed up yet to become a Coast Insider? 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
0: In the book, Imagine That, where do people get it?
1: Imagine That, Transform How You Think, Feel, and Live with the Science of Imagination is available for pre-order now. And pre-orders are very, very helpful for the book and getting the word out there. Amazon, Barnes & Noble, bookshop.org.
0: We love pre-orders, don't we?
1: Yeah.
0: Is this one of your first books?
1: Well, it's my first larger book, but I've written books before on spirituality and health and living deeply, which I wrote with Marilyn Schlitz and Tina Amarok at the Institute of Noetic Sciences on how people transform in their everyday lives.
0: Did you have fun doing it?
1: Absolutely. I've been so lucky to be able to study and write about, think about the things that I think are, number one, most fascinating to me, but I think are crucial for people's lives and our future collectively.
0: Let's go to Mayette in New York on the wildcard line. Hello, Mayette.
2: Thank you so much, George. You really expand our understanding and our transformations at so many levels. But Cassandra, I have basically a two-parter for you, and I like to listen over the air. And a recommendation, first of all, you will resonate if you pick up, and it's very concise and well-written. It's called The Wisdom of the Shamans by Don Jose Ruiz, who is of the Toltec tradition, meaning that they understand that we come in with a whole set of beliefs, you know, particularly as adults, and they're very far from what's real reality and the joy and bliss and awe and wonder. But I want to give an example of how we've devolved in a certain sense, and I mean it with a lot of unconditional love. Someone who is very close to me and who actually helped me to survive a most negative police-type surveillance helper coming into my home, waking me with a second set of keys. It was supposed to be protective and waking me up until my immune system had run down. I was having all kinds of symptoms and chronic fatigues, ill health, and I had much recovery. And someone who helped me through that is now kind of holding on to some resentment or disappointment as to something that she thinks of that I could have gotten to her, but I couldn't even get on the computer at one point. I have

0: forgotten, you know, how to just get the computer going. That's how run down I was. And someone who's also part of the community gave me so much hope, and that's starting to come to pass now, of my having an ordained attorney, which gave me the thought that, well, what he really means, not so someone with a theological degree, but someone who is honest. And his prayer's working, but now he won't talk to me for some reason. So, yes, you've described how we've devolved in certain respects. I also want to know if you're familiar with, and do spell your last name as I hang up, please. I do want to know, Cassandra, and you have such a great name, you know, that goddess who Apollo gave the powers of prophecy for, but no one would believe in. We're sort of like in a similar situation, so you have the perfect name. But there's a professor at U of C San Francisco, and she was on a program on NPR WNYC called Hidden Brain. And the name of her book is Tell Me Where It Hurts, The New Science of Pain. She's a pain psychologist, and they paid attention when someone has an amputated limb, they feel excruciating pain. So they looked at, whereas Western medicine, if you have a back pain, they just look at the physical anatomy. But she gave two examples. One was, it's called The Story of Two Nails, right? And one was someone on a scaffold way up high, you know, with a skyscraper. And he fell, and a huge nail went into his boot, and he was in excruciating pain. But when he got to the ER, it turns out the nail actually went between his toes. And then someone with a nail gun saw a nail misfire, but they saw the nail go into the wall. There actually were two nails. One went into his face, and when he thought he had a terrible toothache, he didn't have any pain. 6 days later, he had a toothache. And when he went and got the scan, and of course the nail was taken out, but the nail was so close to one of his big arteries or veins. So I'll leave it there. But please get in touch with, and Georgia, and I said to Tommy, who is just such a dear, please have, her name is Raquel. It sounded like softness, and the book is called Tell Me Where It Hurts, The New Science of Pain, and How Pain Is With the Brain, and much more complex. And I'll listen to your comments and thoughts over the air. Thank you so much to both of you.
1: And Cassie spells her last name V-I-E-T-E-N. Go ahead, Cassie.
2: Yeah, you got it. Thank you so much, and I'm so sorry that you went through that really painful experience. Yeah, Don Jose Ruiz, fantastic. And I was, of course, friends with his dad, Don Miguel, who has reached so many people. And that just brings up that cultures around the world throughout millennia have used imagination in a very real way, in a very serious sense. You know, there have been so many cultures, the Australian Aboriginals and South American shamanism and a lot of the indigenous traditions, who understood that when you enter, some people called it the dream time, there's various names for it, but when you enter the symbolic realm, even Carl Jung in the West talked about entering into the unconscious and spending time there so that you could find the non-conscious parts of your being that were really driving your life without you even knowing it. And then indigenous tribes would imagine together what the hunt was going to be like that day. They would imagine meeting divine figures who would become their allies, animals who would become their allies. And, you know, in the modern world, the word primitive has been used, but I tend to think more of the word primal or prime. Again, going back to that first sense, that there is powerful and important information in our dreams and in our imaginations, in that inner world that we cannot access in any other way. Same with stories and movies and novels. There's a quote that says, some truths can only be found in fiction. And so I'm really happy that you brought up the indigenous First Nations people and how they have always used imagination. And this is really interesting what you say about pain and the two nails story. One, because at UC San Diego, I serve as the clinical psychology director at the Center for Psychedelic Research, and psychedelics are known to open up people's imaginations in ways that are unprecedented for most people. We had a person who had lost his leg. He was a National Geographic explorer named Albert Lin, who's one of the co-founders of our center. And he was a very active guy. He was all over the world. He lost one of his legs in a car accident, and he had excruciating phantom limb pain, they call it, or pain where the limb no longer was. He tried absolutely everything for it. And he heard that for some people, psilocybin would help them. And he was using a mirror box where he would hold a mirror up to the existing limb, which would trick the brain into thinking the limb was still there, and that would ease the pain, but it was temporary. And so he went out in the desert, took psilocybin, and this is known to make the brain quite plastic and a window of opportunity for reconsolidation and profound learning. And he did the mirror box while he was on the psilocybin, and he says that he's never had pain in that area again. And when you ask him what happened, he says, I changed my story about the pain. I changed my story about the pain. And then I'd also just want to mention that Buddhist philosophy talks about the two arrows and suffering. And what they mean is one arrow can hit you, and that is something that was painful that you experienced in your life. But the second arrow is all the stories that you tell yourself about why it happened, how it shouldn't have happened, who's to blame for it happening. And that second arrow causes more suffering often than the first one.
1: It sure does. Let's go next to Nancy in Philadelphia. Go ahead, Nance.
3: Good evening. Fascinating show, and you're preaching to this choir. Just briefly, and I've mentioned this before on the air, when I was 1.5, I watched my mother die in front of my eyes, killed by a drunk. Now, fast forward from then on, I wondered, well, what is this life all about? What is the meaning of life and death? Fast forward again, I became a ballet dancer for 20 years, a music major and a singer. I wanted to be on Broadway doing musicals. Well, that didn't work out, so I went to law school, and I became an accomplished lawyer. I'm a certified mediator. And I say I have a PhD in psychology that I earned at the School of Hard Knocks. Mm. Okay. Now, I am a person who's known as Mrs. Fix-It, both professionally and in my personal life. When people get into a situation that becomes so complicated and so difficult and they're overwhelmed and nobody can seem to figure it out, what's the solution, what's an answer, call Nancy, okay? And I come up with not just one possible solution, but maybe two or three. And people can pick their choice, whichever one, you know, seems to work for them. I've been known as a creative lawyer. Not sure exactly that that's a good thing. I've also been told, you know, I know how to think outside of the box, which I never really understood that expression anyway. I identify myself as someone who has both feet on the ground, but my head in the clouds. And, you know, in terms of imagination, not just creativity. I say, you know what? Who created this world, which is so incredibly complex and yet works like a, you know, sound ecological system? And I say that would have to be the creator with the best imagination ever, God. And so that leads me to my question. How do you view imagination versus prayer? Because to me, my prayers have always been about the way I would like to see the future be, the way I'd like to see my life be, the world be, you know, and what can I do to help create that world, a better world. And so I kind of view prayer as like a self-fulfilling prophecy in a way that maybe motivates me even, you know, unawares, like unconsciously, to move forward, to create the world I'd like to see. Like John Lennon's song, Imagine, that you play, George.
1: All right, let's react to that before we run out of time, Cassie.
2: Yeah, I find that the spiritual and religious imagination can be one of the most healing forces that people encounter when they use imagination exercises. And I like to think sometimes of the imagination as being almost like a river between the infinite consciousness. Some people call it God, some people call it the universe or the collective unconscious, where there's infinite possibility, and then this world of form and our ordinary reality. And so if you look at it as this kind of interstitial space where you can dive into it, receive messages that are often metaphorical or symbolic. People see images. Sometimes those images are sacred or divine to them, and they feel like they're very real, like they're very real, and that they can be transformative and healing, tremendously healing. And they can also provide allies as you cope with the remainder of your life. And so I think it's very, like when I was first about to write the book, I went on a hike in the Anza-Borrego Desert, which is a vast, vast desert. And I was on the top of a mountain with a 360-degree view. And I asked what I felt like were the spirits that were present. What does the world want to know or need to know about imagination? And the answer was immediate in my imagination from the spirits that said, "Tell them it's the place we can most easily talk to them. Tell them it's the place we can most easily talk to them." And so if you're a spiritual person, I do recommend spending some time in your imagination. You know, you may meet figures that are quite important to you. People have talked to me about seeing those who were deceased in their imaginations and having a conversation with them and experiencing great healing from that deeply subjective experience. So I end with this quote from Harry Potter, where in the last film of Harry Potter, in the last book, Harry Potter is having a near-death experience, and he's in some sort of a sort of semi-heavenly realm with Dumbledore. And Dumbledore finally says, "You need to go back down. You're not ready to die yet." And Harry says, "Hey, has all of this been in my head? Is it real?" And Dumbledore says, "Well, why does the fact that it's in your head make you think it's not real?" And so it's not that every single thing that happens in your imagination is real. It certainly isn't, because that would really be boring. But some things in your imagination are real in a way that things in ordinary reality don't even touch.
1: Fascinating discussion. Thank you, Cassie. Her book, again, is called Imagine That. They're taking pre-orders. And we will be back in a moment on Coast to Coast AM talking about the Ouija board.
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6: Breaking news this hour from Town Hall. I'm Rich Thomason. Noisy demonstrations in D.C. ahead of Israeli Prime Minister Netanyahu's visit to the White House today. He and President Trump will talk about where things stand with Iran. The president insisting that Tehran is anxious to cut a deal.
7: The people said, please don't shoot last night, the night before, two nights. Don't do it. You know, we're having good talks. So we'll see what happens. I think there's a good chance that something could happen. And if it does, good. If it doesn't, we go back to doing what we were doing 2 days ago.
6: The president also meets today with Ukrainian President Zelensky. Then Mr. Trump will attend the late Senator Lindsey Graham's funeral at Washington National Cathedral. The issue of food insecurity continues making headlines throughout Central America. Guatemala has one of the world's highest rates of child malnutrition, with nearly half of children under five suffering from chronic hunger. That leaves mothers like Yolanda speaking to us through an interpreter with very few options to feed her kids.
8: Right now, they are hungry. They want food, and we don't have enough to get to the whole week. It made me feel sad. Sometimes I get in my room by myself and I cry. I wonder how can I make their life better in order to give them food. I don't want my sons and my daughters to suffer.
6: Town Hall News is partnering with Christian nonprofit relief organization Food for the Poor to help tackle this crisis. Anyone wishing to help can find a Give Food banner on our website, srnnews.com. Damage assessment after a 7.1 earthquake rocked Japan's main island of Kyushu. An earlier tsunami advisory has now been lifted. Firefighters kept a vast wildfire in southwest France from advancing overnight. However, another dry heat wave is on the way. On Wall Street, the Dow futures up 140 points. More on these stories, townhall.com.
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14: 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As crowded as Highway 95 is now, there's a road widening project. Every clip, every dump truck coming in, hauling material in and out. Wouldn't that be a recipe for disaster?
15: Yeah, that's what I'm saying. I think that the Arcadia Boulevard project that runs north south parallel east of Highway 95 is the most feasible thing, because they could be building that while we're all doing Highway 95 when it opens up. It's like, whoa.
11: So just be happy. 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
16: 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I'm Dr. Catherine Albrecht, back shortly with a touching tale out of Capitol Hill.
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16: No matter which side of the political aisle you sit on, this is a great story. 11 Republican legislators ignored party lines and shaved their heads in support of Democratic Representative Brooke Green. She was recently diagnosed with breast cancer for a second time, and aggressive chemotherapy treatment caused her to lose her hair. 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It's stories like this that remind us we're all human and we're all in this together. I'm Dr. Catherine Albrecht, encouraging you to check out StartMail. I stand behind it because I helped to create it.
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20: From the KTOC's Route 66 Broadband Weather Center, I'm Ella Campbell. Right now here in Needles, it's 98 degrees under clear skies, with an overnight low around 87. Tomorrow looks sunny, with a high near 114 and a low near 86. Up in Bullhead, currently 102 degrees and clear, dropping to around 90 overnight, with tomorrow's high near 113. Down in Lake Havasu City, it's 102 and clear tonight. 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
1: Up next, author and clinical psychotherapist Karen Dolman joins us to talk about your favorite topic, folks, Ouija boards, when we come right back on Coast to Coast AM.
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0: And welcome back to Coast, George Norrie with you. Karen Dolman back with us as an author. Her book is called The Spirits of Ouija, Four Decades of Communication, clinical psychotherapist, and one of the world's leading researchers and educators on the Ouija board and its role in spirit communication and consciousness exploration. For more than five decades, she has investigated the Ouija board as a serious tool for inquiry, while documenting remarkable communications, independent verifications, and insights into non-physical intelligence. Her website is her name, linked up at coasttocoastam.com. Karen, how are ya?
1: Hey, George, I'm doing great. How are you? And it's a great to be back with you guys again.
0: Are you still playing with the Ouija board, Karen?
1: You know, George, I don't play with the Ouija board. I use it.
0: You do, don't you?
1: Yeah, because playing brings up a whole nother theme. It makes it sound like it's frivolous or using it jovially or making a mockery of it. Where if you use it and work with operating it and really try to reach into levels of consciousness, that's when you have the best kind of responses. If you think of playing, then it becomes a game. And you know me, the Ouija board is not a game for me at all.
0: It started as a game, though, didn't it, in this country?
1: Well, it actually is trademarked and patented under games. That's exactly how the trademark and patent went. And it's sold in game stores, as we know. And when I first was introduced to it, my friend said, we have this game we want to show you. And it was the Ouija board. And I thought it was the dumbest game I've ever seen. And look at me now, because it's what I discovered while using this tool. I'll call it a tool or device that's really led me on this great odyssey that where I am today. And by the way, this month, it's 53 years of using this tool.
0: What were you, 10 when you started it?
1: I was actually 8.
0: Close. But you know, Karen, you look like you're 35 years old.
1: Oh, George, I appreciate that. Yeah, I got started in my last life, probably.
0: I'd love to. Well, tell me what happened. What transpired when you started dabbling with the Ouija board with your friends and you started to use it as a tool? How did that transition occur?
1: You know, that didn't transition until about 13 years later. When I first started, I thought the Ouija board was only used to communicate with the deceased. I had no idea that it actually could be a tool to explore consciousness. And that's really where I am now with it. But it was about in 1986, when I was in college, when I saw this great transformation of this tool, when I started realizing more things can be explored, such as a validation of information I was receiving, receiving information not just from deceased people, but starting to receive it from other levels of intelligences. So it just became a springboard where one thing led to the next. And I next thing I knew, I found myself communicating with ethereal beings, and the list goes on and on. And as you know, you've had me on before where I talked about animal communication through the board as well.
0: Sure. Now, as you know, my concerns about the Ouija board, that the wrong people dabble with the wrong thing and something strange happens. Would you agree, Karen, that strange things have happened with a Ouija board?
1: Oh, for sure. Everybody has stories to tell, and I'm not here to discount anybody's stories. And I do think it's a matter of how you view this tool. Again, I don't call it a game. I don't play with it. I don't use those words. I see it as a very serious device that I can, it's far reaching into other dimensions. And that's what I love about it. But when you use it more frivolously and come at it as a game or just an experiment, joking around, you're going to get that same level of energy that you're putting into it, because it's all through the nature of consciousness. And basically, it's how we view the world. And so if you're trying to reach energies that are silly and stupid, because that's the energy you're putting into it, you will get that back. And that's when I find people mostly tell me their stories that come from that place of, oh, I was at a sleepover, or I was at a party, we were drinking or imbibing in substances, or it was just a joke. We wanted to see if we could, you know, conjure up something. And that's when I find that people have experiences that are strange, because they're not only are they using a device or tool, they're tapping into something within themselves that brings out something else within consciousness.
0: In the wrong hands, can the Ouija board get carried away?
1: Yeah, I think so. I think definitely, like I mentioned, if you're using it frivolously, you will get that kind of information. What you put into it, and also what you believe, this is what I always like to say, is what you receive. So what you believe about it is what you receive. You put into it just silliness, that's what you'll get back. And so my first 13 years, of using this device, there were times when I was silly with it because I didn't know. I was just experimenting. I had nothing bad happen, but I could see how the quality of the communications really shifted when I took it more serious and saw it as a way for one to heal grief. Maybe somebody lost a loved one, or to communicate with somebody one more time that they miss so much. And when I started looking at that way more as a maybe therapeutic tool, then I started to see the difference and the change, because I was shifting and changing as the operator of the tool. I was seeing it as a far-reaching tool, almost like a great, I call it my great cosmic phone, tongue in cheek. It's like dialing up a number and being able to receive the person or the being that's on the other side of that. And so when I took it and used it in that manner, that's when I found everything changed for me in just remarkable ways.
0: Is the Ouija board, Karen, a paranormal tool?
1: Sure. I mean, when it came out, you know, after the whole Fox Sisters movements back in the 40s and then through the spiritualist camps, and they started using devices and things that point with, or they write numbers and letters on their cutting boards. They were trying all kinds of contraptions to reach the deceased. It was used for the dead at that time. And when the Ouija board came out, the business people that put it together, they saw an opportunity, really marketing an opportunity, and also a way to make money by capitalizing upon what people were doing in, let's say, for example, Ohio and their spiritualist camps. People were into this because it was such an easy way and a lot quicker way to communicate with the deceased, if you will, because that's what the spiritualists were interested in, is having those kind of communications. So yes, it quickly got swallowed up by those groups of people who were exploring the afterlife. But then I found through my own research, back in the early 1900s, people started using it for different reasons too, that I stumbled upon, you know, many years later without even knowing about these earlier experiences. So yeah, it was used originally for the deceased and spiritualists on that level. And then it became something else for other people, myself included.
0: What would you say, Karen, is the biggest misconception people make about the Ouija board?
1: Well, I think the biggest misconception is the fear of exploring consciousness. They don't realize that's something you can do with this tool. It goes beyond just, are you there? Can you hear me? You know, who's speaking to me? Is this a dead person? It's so much more than that. It becomes this remarkable way, an instrument of consciousness to be able to communicate with other dimensions. I mean, it really is like a phone. Actually, here's the analogy I like to use, or the metaphor. Imagine you take a radio dial on radio, and you tune it to hear your favorite radio station. And each, wherever you move it to on the dial, you get a different frequency. And there you get that communication that's being received. It's being broadcast and received, and your radio's picking it up. So if you learn to use this tool through your intentions and how you want to approach this device, you can learn to change yourself to dial up the frequencies of what you're trying to communicate with. And that's something I learned, started learning that in 1989. And from there, that's when I found how to use this board responsibly, how to work with other intelligences that are out there, how to use it to transform my life. I'm not talking about the tool so much, but the experience of using this tool and how I was able to use it to develop myself.
0: So you do admit, though, that it does connect with spirits.
1: It can. That's only one small fraction of it. It can connect with spirits for sure. And I've done that many, multiple times. And George, I find that very fascinating and interesting. And most people come to me and ask me, you know, can you talk to so-and-so, my dead grandma or my dead spouse? And it's like, well, there's so much more I could probably provide you if you go outside of that parameter. Or out of that context, and I can usually tap into somebody's higher self, somebody's spirit guides, their helpers that are in the other dimensions that might be beyond just human spirits. So there's so much more. Again, the Ouija board, if you use it correctly, it's yourself as the channeler who's actually tapping into different levels of consciousness. Now, I think before I go much further talking about consciousness, you're going to hear me talk about this, because this is my work now, is all about this. So I want to kind of give, if you will, a theory or kind of a blueprint of what I'm talking about when I say consciousness, if that's okay.
0: Sure. Love to hear it.
1: So, Okay, great. I try to make it real simple so I can explain it to people and also for myself so I can understand it better as I'm exploring these levels. So I really see consciousness as the fundamental awareness where all living things are connected. All living sentient beings are connected. And I don't believe our brain or our mind creates it. It's like that tuning of the radio I mentioned earlier. It's that our brains receive and then interpret it as the radio receives the signal. And so the clearer the reception is within this matrix of consciousness, the clearer the communication becomes. So I can shift myself to be clear for these communications once I learn to get my ego self out of it, drop my filters of how I see the world, which is hard to do because I do readings all the time and it's hard to drop our filters, but I have to. So I have to get into a space almost like a self-hypnotic trance where I can let go of my beliefs, my systems of seeing the world, and allow the information to come through. And that's when I'm able to communicate with just various sentient beings.
0: It is remarkable how it works when it does work, isn't it?
1: Oh, absolutely. I'm just amazed by this tool. That's why I continue to use it, because there's so much more to explore. And as I said, I think one of the biggest misconceptions is that it's just this device that's like or a game that's just to talk to the dead, when really you can use it, as I teach people when they first start using this tool, is to communicate with their highest or greatest self, which I call the higher self. You talk to that wise self of who you are. And you're not worried about going outside of yourself to go talk to spirits, or, especially if you're afraid of that, because, you know, we've all been told stories. It could be cultural, it could be family, it could be from your upbringing, religion. They tell you certain things about this device. But the reality is, if you open yourself to just being clear to channeling. It's really no more than different than channeling. And we channel all the time. We can channel inspiration. We can channel creativity. We can channel all kinds of things in our life. That's what you're doing. And when you start tapping into that, you get beyond what we call Ouijisticians, all the farsities about this tool, and start looking at what you can really do. And it's not the tool that does it, George. And you and I have discussed this before. It's the operator of the tool who's actually doing the channeling. The board just becomes the way you display the information as it comes through.
0: What or who is moving the planchette, that little device?
1: Yeah, so, you know, it's a kind of as I've discovered over the years, it's a combination. So people talk about the way it moves, and if they're scientific, they'll say it's the ideomotor effect. You know, it's the small muscle movements of your fingers controlled by your brain subconsciously. I'm not opposed to that, especially when you're doing higher self communication. That could be a part of it. What I've learned from just talking to the spirit guides I talk to all the time in my own work with this, from learning when I used it originally, I thought the planchette moved itself. I never saw it move without my fingers on it. But then I realized it was a combination of my energy, meaning the other energies. We kind of move into this space, I'll call it the planchette, where the planchette actually pulls. There's a pulling sensation. And I teach people how to use this tool when I travel around and speak at programs and I do workshops. I help them learn to distinguish. It's such a subtle movement, but the movement is incredible. Once you can catch that movement, then you can use the tool by yourself too, if you choose to, or you can go much further with this tool with a partner, because that subtle movement is what you need to learn to feel. And it is ever so subtle. And then it's a pulling sensation and you follow it. And then it starts moving and spelling out messages.
0: Has anybody ever been hurt by a Ouija board that you know of?
1: Not that I've heard of, but I will tell you this. There are stories throughout history where people blame the Ouija board for the stories they've heard, and they've killed people because they were told to kill somebody on the Ouija board. Those are true stories that you can find in different articles going way back to its conception. So you can say on that level, it's not the Ouija board did it. It's like saying guns, like a gun killed somebody. It's really the person using the gun that killed somebody. It's the same thing here. The board doesn't do it. It's the user of the board who uses it as a scapegoat so they can go ahead and do their demise.
0: Can it be dangerous in the wrong hands then?
1: Well, I think if people look at it silly, as we talked about earlier, I think if they want an excuse, to not take responsibility for themselves. Sure. And I think sometimes people that are maybe going through hardship, this might not be the best tool for them to use, because our beliefs and the way we feel in our life at the moment will affect what you get on the board. It will affect the messages. So if you're really down in the dumps, that may not be the best time to use it, because that energy is going to be expanded upon through the communications or the connections you make. So I think there's always a responsibility to take when you use this tool. And I teach that. I talk about it in my books. I talk about it in my workshops. And I'm talking about it again tonight with you.
0: Edison tried to invent the spirit phone. Is the Ouija board like that?
1: Well, that was actually more with the white noise, hoping that it would come through. But yeah, you can say all this works on that level, whether it's the white noise, whether it's trying to dial up that, like the spirit phone, to communicate with the other dimensions, ITC, EVPs. There's something happening here. And so I call myself old school. Ouija board is old school. I do use the gadgets and technology that they have to use when you go on a paranormal investigations. And I think it's fun, but I'm more old school, where I really want to be the one doing the channeling. So I call myself the walking Ouija board, tongue in cheek, because I use myself first. I get my own baseline. I use my own awareness and what I'm feeling, because I'm very sensitive, like clairsentient and clairaudient and clairvoyant. And so I can see and feel and hear things and sense them. So what I do is I do that first when I do any kind of investigation. And then we may work with some of the tools, but I prefer the Ouija board because I'm just really good at it. And that's where I get most of my information when I do.
0: Who do you try to communicate with? The Ouija board.
1: Well, it's changed over the years. And like I said in the beginning, it was talking to deceased people, because I thought that's what it was used for. And of course, as I mentioned, it was, grabbed up by the spiritualist camps and spiritualist movement. And it was used that way. I started learning you can communicate with other types of beings. So now when I use the board, there's one group of beings that I talk to every single time they come through the board, and that they're simply known as the guides. And the guides are ethereal beings that have never been born in a body. They're just an extension of source energy, which they say we are too. We just forget how connected we are to source. We are source incarnate as a spark of that, all that is, where they have never forgotten that. And they are just light, pure light. I could never see them with the apparatus of my current eyes, but in my third eye and in my imagination, which your other guest was talking about, I can visualize what they look like, and I'm pretty close to it. But that's who I talk to every single time now they come through first. And then I have a whole collective of different energies that come through, which they're part of the collective too.
0: Is it easy to connect with spirit?
1: For me, it is. I think for some people, it is in the beginning. I have a lot of people who reach out to me and tell me, well, I bought a Ouija board and I've been using it for 5 sessions and it doesn't work. And I say, well, it might take longer than 5 sessions. In fact, it might take months or maybe even a year. For me, it did work right out of the box, but I know why that is because I was already able to see and experience and hear and feel beings that other people couldn't see and feel and hear. And I've talked about what my parents told me was my imaginary playmate, which was not imaginary. It was a little sprite. It was a spirit guide, actually, that I saw from the age of 2 and on. And so I had those experiences. And so a lot of people who do reach out to me and tell me they're empathic or they're intuitive, they're full of the clair senses, they have a better chance of using this board right away and connecting to spirit easily, because they already have the ability to do that. But yeah, it's a technique, and it's an ability that can be learned, because we all have these abilities within us if we choose to explore it and practice. I tell everybody, I call it the 3 P's. It takes practice, patience, and perseverance, because if you don't do all that, you won't be able to get these results. And George, the biggest mistake I find beginners making is this. They don't ask open-ended questions. Instead, they ask yes-no questions. And then the board, you're working with the board, never learns how to talk.
0: And you really have to be more elaborate. We're going to come back and talk more with Karen Dahlman about the Ouija board in just a moment on Coast to Coast AM.

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1: We'll take your calls next hour with Karen Dahlman as we talk about the Ouija boards. 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
1: And Tom, explain this for the folks. You've mentioned Spark TV sometime. What does that mean?
2: This is a company owned by Jack Osborne. And it's an online TV service. And so what we're doing is we're doing a show there. It's called, what do we call it, George? Strange Universe.
1: Strange Universe. That's right.
2: Strange Universe with George Norrie. But we're also doing another show called Paranormal Date. So we're taking all these people that sign up for Paranormal Date online and the people that want to jump in and want to apply for this. And we're going to take a couple. We're going to film them in the studio on a date. And then we're going to film a couple couples, and we're going to pick the couple that we think belong together the best and send them on a date somewhere paranormalish and funnish and film them doing what they do.
1: And Jack is the son of the late rocker Ozzy Osbourne.
2: That's absolutely correct.
1: And a good guy. Okay, thanks, Tom. And here's something for you to build up that immune system.
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4: Whether it's physical activity, obesity, diet, smoking, low on hormones, stress, sleep disorders, or your age can be supported by reducing inflammation and aiding the body to heal itself appropriately. A stem cell is a cell waiting to be told what it needs to be. If there is inflammation, that inflammation needs to be stopped. High blood pressure, high cholesterol, kidney disease, various types of cancer, depression, autoimmune disorders, osteoporosis, even fatty liver are chronic signs of inflammation and can be aided by supporting the body's ability to protect those cells that it needs. And that is the purpose of ImmuStem and AdaptiStem together, supporting the body to be the best it can be.
3: Dr. Millay, how will I feel after taking AdaptoStem and ImmuStem?
4: The ImmuStem is going to have an immediate effect, but I tell you, your immune system is starting to function better.

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0: Welcome back, George Norrie with Karen Dahlman. Karen, what would you say is the most incredible aspect of the Ouija board that you've experienced?
1: I have so many really interesting stories that have happened around this tool. And I recount a lot of them in my books, but I'd love to tell you, some of the information that there's no way I could have known. And later I had it independently verified. So I actually have a story for you that I've never shared with the Coast audience before. Can I share that with you?
0: Sure.
1: Okay. So a friend of mine and myself, in the sorority where I was at college, we were starting to use the Ouija board quite a bit, and we were getting incredible information. And so it was just getting better and better and better. And I've told the story when we were blindfolded in the Ouija board work. That was incredible too, but I'm going to tell you a different story. So we were speaking to one of a deceased sorority sister who I did not know. Apparently she died in a car wreck after she graduated. And she was, it was at least 10 years older than I, and older than all the girls in the sorority. But we had alumni that would work with the sorority, come back and help us with our chapter meetings or philanthropy or whatever we were doing, and kind of help guide us. So we started talking to this being. Her name is Anne. She's in my book. I talk about her extensively because I learned a lot from my communications with her. She started telling us stories with some of the people she knew from the sorority house. And these stories were like, she was spilling the tea. We're talking racy and the dirt and everything in between. I can't even say on the air, but she was telling some really fun stories, shenanigans that they were pulling, and names and dates and people involved. There's no way I would have known any of this. So I thought, okay, well, let's see. Let's talk to this one woman, one of our alumni, and she mentioned her by name. We'll call her Marie. And we said to her, I said, you know, could you mind coming back to my room? I want to talk to you about something. And so she said, sure, I'll come back, and brought her into my room with my board partner, Linda, at the time. Mm-hmm. And we said, we have some information to tell you, and you're not probably going to believe this, but I'm going to tell you anyway, because you remember Anne? She's like, well, yeah, she's been dead for quite some time. I said, well, we talked to her. And she said, what? That? How? I go, and we pulled out the Ouija board, and I said, she actually asked us to bring you in here so she could talk with you. She goes, oh, that's weird. Okay, let's do it. So it started moving, and we got these messages, and I said, you know, I'm going to share with you before I

0: go any further, some of the messages she already told us. She goes, how do you know that? I go, because Anne told me. She goes, there's no way. Only she and I knew that. I go, that's what I'm saying. So we get into the session, and of course, more stories were shared. And Marie was actually interacting, asking questions herself to Anne, who's the deceased person we're talking to the board. And back and forth, she laughed, she cried, she remembered stories, and it was remarkable for her. And I said, look, we were done. And I said, you know, if you ever have a question or you want anything else from me with Anne on the board and you want to communicate more, just let me know. So I saw Marie again, probably about a week or two later. And I said, so you got anything you want to talk about? Do you want to explore this further? She's like, no, I'm good. I don't really want to talk about it. And that was her not really kind of knowing what to do with that experience. When she was experiencing it, she's like, oh my God, that's true. That happened. That happened with that person. That date is right. Oh my gosh. How do you know this? And then I thought to myself, why would she not want to learn more? I had all these questions I asked. Why would you not want to experience more of that? Why would you not want to have that communication further? And she was enjoying it and having that chance to talk to her friend one more time. Well, what I realized is that what happened afterward is that this really challenged her view of the world. It fell far outside of our existing belief system. And, you know, we either expand our understanding or we push the experience aside. And I think that's what happened with her. And that's okay. It was the moment that she shared that and had such a wonderful time remembering those things. But it wasn't for her to go further. I don't know where she is today. Who knows? But I found that very fascinating that all of these stories could be corroborated and validated by this woman.
1: Is that how you corroborate the fact that you've dealt with somebody from the other side because of information that nobody else would know?
0: That's one way, and I've done that many times. Another thing that's happened is I will get addresses. This is an interesting, quick little story. One of my brothers is really good at using this tool. And it was about, gosh, I think 10 years ago, around that time, that we were using this device and we spoke to a spirit. Now, my brother, because of where he is with his beliefs, he's easier to talk to spirits on the board than maybe go talk to the guides. That's not his thing, spirit right, guides and stuff. Right. But, you know, deceased people's fine. So we were talking to a being and he told us his name was Hector. I expand upon this story in my book, too. It's pretty fascinating. But to make a long story short, Hector gave us, he goes, I don't know where I am, but he kept giving me an address over and over again. So we looked it up. And sure enough, it was an address, a real legitimate address about 10 miles away from me, 10 or 12 miles away in the nearby town. And so the next morning we decided to drive to that place. And it was actually a mortuary. And this spirit said that felt like he was stuck there. He could see the address, but couldn't see anything else. He wasn't sure what was going on. And there's a whole story behind that. But I find that fascinating that we can get information like that. And then the story unfolds afterwards. So it's always a mystery at times. It's always interesting. And we discover different ways to validate the information.
1: It's fascinating. What has been for you personally the most frightening thing that may have happened?
0: Gosh, I'm frightening, George. I don't have that. Trying to think.
1: Not one?
0: Well, gosh, no. So when I was younger, we'll go here. When I was younger, I wanted to make it into a seance. I was like, oh, cool, spooky. We're going to do a seance.
1: Right.
0: You know, I was young, 10, 8, 9, 10, 11, having sleepovers. And I remember their parents would say, you can go to Karen Dahlman's house, but you can't use the Ouija board. So I always thought that was humorous. Because we would do something else, spiritual. We do Liza Featherstiff as a board. We do other kinds of paranormal games, or I just sit there and do a seance. I mean, that was fun. But just the whole idea of talking to a ghost. When I was young and realizing you could do this was possible. And that was kind of spooky and tantalizing and stimulating, but it wasn't scary. To my friends, it was. It was kind of interesting to see their response to it. For me, it was like, gosh, I've already been seeing deceased people, spirits for many years at that point. The Ouija board became my lifeline back to understanding how this process kind of works with these different beings. But yeah, nothing really scary, George.
1: Is that remarkable?
0: It can be. I knew other people like me, believe it or not. So as I came out into the public with this information, and started sharing it, you know, on your show and other great shows, people started reaching out to me and saying, yeah, well, I'm around your age too, and I've been using this tool for a very long time, and let me share some of my experiences. And some of them have written books or articles, and they've shared them with me. And it is remarkable. I'm not alone in this, although when I was using this tool for until my 39th year of using, I thought I was doing this in a vacuum. I didn't know other people were doing this. And that's when I started researching and reading the books and the old journals that talk about who used the board and what they used it for. And these people are reaching out to me at that point too and sharing their experiences. And I was like, wow, other people too have stumbled upon this incredible device.
1: How do you know it's not your friend or buddy on the planchette playing around with you?
0: Well, when I was little, I would experiment with that. And so I would say, you don't push it, I'm not going to push it. And sometimes I believe people pushed it. There's a pulling sensation versus a pushing, and I can tell. Here's another thing I've learned over the years. If you both have, this, I always like to work with a partner. If you both have at least one hand or two hands on the planchette and somebody starts to push it, you'll find your fingers kind of coming off, or like there's a struggle for the wheel, if you will. There's a struggle to keep your fingers on that planchette or to try to find the smoothness of it. And so you can see that with the planchette. It gets jerky. So that's another thing I've seen before. But where I am today, I don't sit down with anybody unless I'm training. And when I do get information that I might channel and bring it forth through messages or readings or for my books, that's different. I'm working with somebody that I've worked with over the years who is just as curious as I am and good at using this tool. And then the level of information that comes through is just astounding.
1: Do you always get results now?
0: Oh, absolutely. Every single time I sit at the board, even with myself. Now I can use the board alone. And I started doing that the year of 39 years of using this tool. And I didn't use it with by myself because I thought you had to use a partner. That's what the Parker Brother box said on the back of it. You should work this tool with a partner. So I really followed those loose instructions and directions for using this tool. But I can use it by myself. It's not as verbose as when I use it with somebody who's really good. It's easier to let go when I have somebody else there where there's never a question in my mind. Am I subconsciously pushing this? Or is it my ideomotor effect? I can feel that pull. And boy, does it fly. It flies around. It's fascinating. It's fun. But George, the reason why I use this tool is not just for the fun and fascination of it. It's because when I communicate with the guides or other non-physical intelligences or non-human intelligences, I find that I'm filled with the most unconditional love as I'm communicating, as we're working the planchette, as I'm receiving the messages. It's not like the energies or the beings are inside of me, quite contrary to the way I use it, but they're part of that experience, and it's beautiful. And the messages are always uplifting, empowering, helping to produce change, never coercing or telling me what to do. It's guidance. It's a cheerleader. It's somebody supporting me in my development, or the people who come to the messages or the readings, or my partners, whoever it's for that's at that circle when I do these messages. And that's what I find so incredible about this tool and why I keep returning to it.
1: If a parent hears that their little child wants a Ouija board for Christmas, what do you do?
0: Yeah, well, look at me. I went home and said, you know, if you don't believe me that the Ouija board works, my parents said, that doesn't work. You push it. I said, oh, no, it works. And I said, if you don't believe me, Santa Claus will. And of course, George, you know, December 25th, 1973, that's when I got my first board. So what I tell people, parents especially, because I get these questions a lot, they say, well, my child, and, you know, when they're older, it's different, but a child age of 6, 7, 8, 10, 12, 14, 15, you know, they're still developing, they're preteens. I would say, why don't you ask them what their curiosity is? And you'll be maybe surprised at what they say, instead of saying, oh no, you can't get one, or we'll get you one, but only I'm going to use it with you. Kids are curious. And they're curious for one moment on one thing, and the next moment they're on to something else. That's part of their development. That's part of the brain development too, learning a lot of different things. And so, especially in today's age when you can be on the internet and find anything on social media, and they see people talking to spirits, or maybe me, what I do when I'm on YouTube doing my channeling, they're curious about it. or they want to have that experience, or maybe grandma died and they just want to understand where she is, or they want that communication one more time with their deceased pet. I get that one a lot. I tell the parents, instead of getting fearful, why don't you just say, hey, what's your curiosity about? Tell me more. Well, I've been watching a show on YouTube and it's pretty cool. And no, I want to scare myself. And then you can have a conversation about that. What's fear about? Or they're afraid of death. Maybe that's what it really is. Or what happens when somebody dies? And start bringing them information about that and sharing that exploration with them. I'm not opposed to saying get aboard, but I think there has to be a level of maturity that comes with it if you're going to use this tool.
1: When spirits come through, how do you know that for sure you're not going to get a demonic spirit?
0: Oh, the demonic question. I love that, George. Well, okay. So here's the thing. You're going to get, again, what you believe. You have to really look at your filters. I always tell people, check your baggage at the door, meaning your internal baggage, your belief system. Be open. Be curious. Be ready to explore. Be neutral, or maybe a little excited. But that is going to shift the energy for what you dial up through that radio dial we talked about earlier. It's your belief system, your intentions, your energy that shifts, that changes that dial to reach different beings. And so that's why I teach people, when they start, talk to your higher self first. That's not scary. Talk to that wise superpower of yourself. Bring that being forward, which the higher self in my vocabulary is that part of you that exists beyond this physical body. It's the part of you that always exists. It's the part of you, the spark of source. It's you, your spiritual self, that will exist, if you believe in lifetime to lifetime, that exists beyond death. It's the part that exists forever. And you could reach that part and talk to it. And I talk about how to do it in my book, because to me, that's probably the most important connection to make, because from there, it becomes an empowering experience that people can take away from there and not get negative experiences.
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10: Breaking news this hour from Town Hall. I'm Rich Thomason. Parts of the Midwest have taken a pounding from powerful storms that swept the region. That includes at least one tornado. Manisha, Wisconsin resident Kimberly Jones tells WBAY-TV that she was at home when the storm hit.
11: Sirens went off, and my daughter and I grabbed a cat, went in the basement, got really quiet, like ears started to pop, almost like we're on an airplane or something, and it was intense.
10: Hundreds of thousands of utility customers without power, outage stretching from Illinois and Wisconsin to Ohio. Anti-regime protesters in Iran continue to pay the ultimate price for speaking out.
12: It's the latest in a series of executions carried out by the Iranian authorities since the mass anti-government protests that peaked in January. Thousands of protesters were killed during a crackdown by the authorities. Tehran says the latest prisoners to be executed were involved in the killings of four security personnel in Ali Khani Square during the protests. Earlier this month, two other men were hanged over similar charges. Human rights experts say at least 24 people have been executed in connection with the uprising so far.
10: The BBC's Embarrassed Etherajan. White House meeting on tap today between President Trump and Israel's Benjamin Netanyahu. Mr. Trump will also be meeting separately with Ukrainian President Zelensky. Spring forward, fall back. President Trump says he's had enough of that.
13: President Trump is calling attention to legislation aimed at ending daylight saving time.
14: Let's get rid of daylight saving time stuff, okay? We have a bill in. Hopefully the Senate's going to approve that one. The House approved it, and we're going to get rid of that.
13: The measure would end the practice of changing clocks twice a year. Willie Nelson, the White House.
10: On Wall Street this morning, the Dow futures 336 points higher. NASDAQ futures are down 297 points. More on these stories at townhall.com.
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22: From the KTOX Route 66 Broadband Weather Center, I'm Ella Campbell. Right now here in Needles, it's 98 degrees under clear skies, with an overnight low around 87. Tomorrow looks sunny, with a high near 114 and a low near 86. Up in Bullhead, currently 102 degrees and clear, dropping to around 90 overnight, with tomorrow's high near 113. Down in Lake Havasu City, it's 102 and clear tonight. 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
1: The Ouija board. 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

0: And welcome back, George Norrie, along with our friend Karen Dolman, and we're taking your calls this hour. Karen, when you're on the Ouija board, does the spirit that you connect with ask questions back to you or just answer your questions?
1: That's a wonderful question, and nobody's ever asked that of me before. And the answer is yes, it does ask questions. Especially when I work with the guides, they kind of follow the Socratic method where they ask questions of me to help me get to my answer. So they're very therapeutic, like I would be as a therapist. I wouldn't just give an answer. I would ask questions too. And that's what they do. So yes, they often ask me questions to consider something more deeply.
0: Have you ever had a spirit say, please, can you get this information to my son, my daughter, my wife?
1: Yes, I have. And I find when I do sessions, sometimes if there's... some of these stuff is in the book, that the spirit sees an opportunity because they see that I'm using the board and they know that I'm good at it. They will come through and they'll make themselves present if the person's willing to receive it and if the spirit wants to give it that way. Yeah, I've had that happen quite a few times, actually. It's astounding. And it always touches me emotionally, just like I told you about the stories of the friend Marie, but also with when we were blindfolded and the girl got the message from her sister who was deceased. So it really can help people, you know, have closure and deal with grief.
0: How do you present the information to the person that the spirit wanted you to get it to? How do you bring it up?
1: That's a good thing. So like with Marie, I was getting all this information and the spirit said, would you please bring her here so I can talk to her further? And that's when I asked her to come into my room and I never shared that information with anybody at that sorority house besides the three of us, because that was really private. And so I've had them say, can you give this information to somebody? And I do. And I've never got anything that was bad because my guides don't work that way. It's always about helping people empower themselves. And when deceased people come through, I've never seen them come through angrily, but I had them come through and apologize for their behavior before. I get that one a lot.
0: Well, how does the living react to it when you approach them and say, I've got a message from so-and-so for you?
1: Well, it's somebody I already know. So it wouldn't be just some blind random person on the street. But it's somebody that I know they're dealing with something, or they've asked me, or they're open to me. They know what I do. And I say, well, you know, I have a message for you. Now, I've had some friends who are just, you know, Ouija board's not their thing. But here's an example. I'll give this to you quickly. One of my friends, her daughter died. It was an accident. She died. And I was going to go visit her. I was on my way to visit her. And I heard in my head, clear as a bell, tell my mother I'm a dragonfly. And I was like, okay, that's weird. But I can't judge it, you see? So I heard that. And I said, I will definitely... tell her that. So I get to the house, I walk in, we talk our niceties, and I said, I'm really sorry for your experience, and I have something to tell you. Now, she knows me back from college, actually. She knows me all these years that she was really open to hearing something, although that's not her thing. I said, I need to tell you something. I heard on the way here, tell my mom I'm a dragonfly. And she said, oh my goodness, I was going to get a dragonfly tattoo on my wrist to represent my daughter. See? It's those kinds of things that happen, and they're like, wow. And it's not just for me to go, oh, that was cool. It's me to give a message for healing, and that's what happened there.
0: Well, and you know they're not coincidences because they don't exist.
1: No, things are synchronistic. We know that.
0: Absolutely. Let's take some calls. Let's go to in Deming, New Mexico to get us started. Hi, Nance.
2: Hi. Really enjoying the show. I got a million questions, but I told her I need to narrow it down. I used to have a shop where the pink Ouija board was tucked in between the tarot cards and the voodoo dolls. So I've seen Ouija boards, but I've never actually used one. And I'm trying to wrap my brain around all this cool information. I'm trying to figure out what makes a Ouija board different from, like, a pendulum or tarot cards or... a way of connecting, and if it's like the board itself.
0: Good question, Karen.
1: Yeah, I love that question, Nancy. Thanks so much for asking it, because there are many different tools to use through consciousness and to connect with spirit, as you just mentioned. So people do use pendulums, and it, and pendulums and Ouija boards are similar in the fact that you can get a pendulum board that can spell yes, no kinds of things. But I think it's more limited, where the Ouija board, you have this entirely, the whole alphabet, you could have salutations on there, whatever you want to put on your board. And I recommend making your own too. It's really fun when you do that. But yeah, so there's similar ways to connect with spirit. I like to connect with spirit without my board and with my board. And I also do tarot, and I also do oracle cards, and I also use a pendulum and a few other devices. The I Ching is one. So there's many tools to do that. So if you have one tool right now, and this is for Nancy and everybody else out there thinking about this, and you're already making that connection, great. That connection you made and learning to listen to those subtle energies and feel them will translate really nicely to a board. And now it's learning how to feel that movement as opposed to maybe just hearing it and seeing it and feeling it. So you're going to have the experience now, the tactile experience of the movement. And by the way, that pink Ouija board is fantastic. Of course, I have one in my collection. I have 85 plus boards. All of us at the Talking Board Historical Society collect boards, and we all have that pink one in our collection. It's a lovely board.
0: How old is the oldest board you have, Karen?
1: 1892. I have two of them from that era. The board was patented and trademarked in 1891. They're beautiful boards.
0: Now, when did the company Parker Brothers jump on board?
1: Well, that was in 1967. So they actually purchased it from William Fold Company, who had it for many years. They weren't the original. So it went through many different hands. But William Fold held it the longest. And now Parker Brothers had it. You know, now it's the longest for Parker Brothers. They sold eventually, or Hasbro bought Parker Brothers. So Hasbro owns the patent and trademark now. But yeah, it switched hands over the years. And George, I'm going to give you a little pop quiz here, because I know we've talked about this before. What's the difference between a Ouija board, spirit board, and talking board?
0: A Ouija board, spirit, and a talking board?
1: Mm-hmm.
0: The planchette, I think.
1: No, but that was a good guess. The Ouija board is actually patent and trademark, and so they have the rights to use it. But all boards are spirit boards or talking boards. There you go.
0: Interesting. Have you ever met a talking board you didn't like?
1: Never. And I have some that look just strange and funny and everything. I can use any board, because the board doesn't matter. And this kind of answers more Nancy's question too. It's not the board. It's the operator of the tools. It's not the pendulum. It's not the oracle cards, the tarot cards. It's yourself connecting to spirit. And I do. It just happens through the theatrics of this tool where you see it. It's legitimately moving and I'm following it, but I'm making that connection first. First and foremost, it's my connection to spirit that I'm willing to go into those places with it.
0: What do you recommend to people who want to get involved with the Ouija board, but they have no idea what they're doing?
1: Well, I always say, read my book. People tell me The Spirits of Ouija, Four Decades of Communication should be the handbook. It's a practical guide, but it also talks about the trials and tribulations, the ups and downs and beings I met. It really helps you understand this process better. And I walk you through the setup for it, how to get in the right frame of mind, how to even connect to your animals. It's really fun. That's fun. But to really take your time with this, I mean, it's practice, patience, perseverance, the three P's. Don't forget that. And really, when you're developing a skill, like golfing or whatever kind of skill you're developing, tennis, you got to practice. And you're not going to be number one like Tiger Woods right away. It's going to take time to get better. I found myself getting better over the years, where it's become just an awesome channeling experience off the board too. Very similar to what I do on the board, but it's a lot faster now. So yeah, you make your own board. You're going to have a connection to it. People make me boards, and I'm so honored that they would do that and send them to me. And I have a great collection of homemade boards that are just incredible. George, if I don't have a board with me, I will get a piece of cardboard, a piece of paper, find something to use as the planchette, like a Pyrex dish, turn it over, write the letters on the paper, and away we go. You don't need to have a traditional Ouija board or spirit board or marketed board. Make your own, because then you have a connection to it and might make you feel more easy with this process.
0: We're taking calls with Karen Dahlman. Let's go to Will in New York. Hi, Will.
3: Hey, George. Thanks for taking my call. And sure. I have a couple of important quick questions for your guest, and then I want to follow up after she answers, please.
0: Okay.
3: So I just want to ask if you have any religious background in your upbringing, or, you know, probably, you know, the way, just the standard kind of whatever your religious background might be, if you do have one. And then just any credentials that you have that, you know, are part of your training or part of your background with this device.
1: Yeah, hi, Will. So thank you for the question. Yeah, I was raised Catholic. And in fact, I did all that confirmation communion. I did it for many, many years. And when I received the board, that was Christmas morning, and we went to church afterwards, and I came home and used the board. My parents were very open in terms of trying to be understanding about me exploring things. I was very creative, imaginative. I always did things outside the box. And so they didn't see any issue with that. But also, I have to say, they didn't think the board really worked. Okay. To this, they're still alive, and they know it works. They've seen me, and they've tried it with me a few times when I got older, I should say. Now, my credentials, you know, there's no schooling for Ouija board. I learned this along the way. It's been a process, but I am a psychotherapist. I have a master's degree. I've been licensed and registered in many states and practiced therapy for an entire decade in private practice. And I continue to use my therapeutic skills in my writings and when I work with people too. So, I mean, I have a therapy background, but they don't teach you this in therapy school. What they taught me was to my curiosity to be open. And they also taught me a lot of things about working with the higher self or working with the psyche and learning to work. I like Carl Jung. You could probably tell when I talk about the psyche or higher self, to work with those mythological characters within ourselves that we can begin to constellate in our life to improve our lives. So I approach everything on this level when I talk about spiritual connections through a very therapeutic standpoint of, does it empower you? Are you learning about yourself? Is it affecting transformation and change? Are you getting answers that help you? If any time somebody tells me they use the board and they're like, well, I got this and that and it felt negative, I say, why did you do that for 30 minutes? It's like you get a crank phone call, or nowadays it's a spam phone call. You hang up, you know, you don't continue that. And it's not the board that does that. It's the person themselves and their beliefs that actually bring and constellate experiences to us. I hope that answered your question, Will.
0: All right, let's go back to Will for his comment. Go ahead, Will.
3: Yeah, so my question, before I just follow up, I want to just make a contrast with a couple of guests that you had recently. Well, most recently, these guests, I really endorse them, talking about NDEs, Vera Spilner and yep. Samantha Corfield on July 15th. Any Coast insider that had, you know, can go back to July 15th and listen to what they were saying. And also last Thursday with Daniel and Brinkley, just talking about their near-death experiences, because it all rings true and it comes from it feels like that comes from an authentic place. And I have to say that listening to this guest, and I've heard her before a bit, it feels like she's proselytizing for people to use this device. And even when you're talking about how your sorority sister, found that, oh, you had this information that no one else could have, how do you know that came to you from this dead friend, especially since you yourself are saying that the dead is a very small fraction of who you communicate with. So maybe it was one of these other spirits. So how do you know who is coming through? And I'll just wrap this up here, George. Just, you know, if I come from a Catholic background as well, and I'm open to all kinds of spiritual paths, and the idea that, you know, we don't know, messages can come from various places, but to use this conjuring device, really, it shows a bit of hubris. And it feels like a charlatan would do this. Look up both those words, anybody. I'm afraid that this really feels like people can go the wrong way very easily. You don't know what's coming through. Last thought, it's a Hollywood, concoction of sorts, but there's some real, it's a cautionary tale in The Exorcist that at the very beginning of The Exorcist, she's playing with a Ouija board, and then the rest of the movie comes from there.
0: All right, well, let's give Karen the floor. Go ahead, Kier.
1: Yeah, so I don't think you listened to what else I was saying earlier, but that's okay. I appreciate your concern, and I respect your beliefs that led you to this conclusion. But my experience has simply been different. And for the 53 years I've been using this tool, I've approached this work with discernment, careful documentation, and a serious desire to understand consciousness. And so what I've consistently encountered has brought much greater wisdom to my life and others, compassion and personal growth, as I mentioned earlier. And that's why I continue to explore it. The last thing I'm here to do is tell people what to believe or to follow in my footsteps. I'm here and invited on this platform to share what's possible if you want to explore other dimensions in consciousness.
0: Let's go to Earl in Florida. First time caller. Hi, Earl.
4: Hey, I wanted to ask Karen if her book gives instructions or guides on how to use a Ouija board.
1: Yeah, hi, Earl. Yes, it does, for sure. It's all about guidance on how to use this tool and with experiences and the do's and don'ts and just how to learn to really open yourself up to yourself. These remarkable gifts we have within ourselves, such as intuition, and it's such as learning to explore consciousness. And I even say in that book and my other books, this is not about learning just using the Ouija board. It's about if you feel called to it, that definitely this is a way to go about it if you want to have a guidance on how to use it, for sure.
0: Karen, have you ever had a situation with the Ouija board that made you uncomfortable?
1: One time, years ago, and I want to say it was 86, 85, and I talk about it in my book. I had one experience with my brother. We were using the tool, and all of a sudden, this energy came through. And again, I'd been using the tool maybe at that point, 12 years, 10 years. What happened was some energy came through and just cussed at me. And like I said earlier, if you get a spam call or a crank call, you just hang up. You don't keep engaging. And that's exactly what I did. I said, nah, you don't have any right to communicate with me that way. And so I just closed my own connection down. Again, it's my connection. We need to worry about ourselves when we use this tool. It's our fears are what teach us to have really negative experiences with it because we're afraid. So I just shut it down. My brother said, what are you doing? I said, well, I'm not going to let anybody talk to me like that. It was cussing, basically, explicitives. And I said, no. And after that, it never happened again. I just took charge of the situation.
0: The name of Karen's book is called The Spirits of Ouija, and we're going to come back with final calls in a moment on Coast to Coast AM.
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1: 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We'll look at Bigfoot. We'll look at UFOs. 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
1: 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One, Anthony Hamilton, as we talk about his work, Mind, Time, and Power. And then later on in the show, one of the founding members of the group, Blondie, joins us to talk about his spirituality, including thoughts of mystical teachers of Aleister Crowley and Emanuel Swedenborg. So I'm looking forward to that. 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

0: And welcome back to our final segment. George Norrie with you, Karen Dahlman with us. Karen, what are some of the obvious mistakes that people make with the Ouija board?
1: Well, I think one of the biggest ones, I touched on it earlier, is asking yes-no questions where then you don't get the board to actually talk. It's called a talking board for a reason, and that's so it can spell out. That what that does, it stops the messages from getting expanded upon, and you just ask and you're getting a yes-no. You don't get any like information. And then also, here's another big one. Assuming that what you receive right away, it's legit. Because it's not. It does take many years of the consistent messages that you keep, you know, notations of it over the years, and you start to see where it's accurate and where it's not. And then you start developing also yourself as a channel where you can reach into the other dimensions and bring back the guides and of that nature that can help you do that. But yeah, you don't use it as entertainment in the beginning, meaning not frivolous, but you're going to use it to explore. What am I doing? My higher self. Let's talk to that part. Or maybe you want to connect with your guides. Start there. And then start, you know, keep your messages that you get. I record them auditorily. I also write them down. Sometimes I do it in video format too. So I can go back and get the messages and look at it. Where's the consistency over time? Is there consistent stuff to the message? Do I feel the same feelings that I get from these different beings? And so that's really important stuff to develop in the beginning. You don't know how to do that because you're learning basically when you use this tool to channel. You're learning how to channel, just not unlike automatic writing, not unlike being a psychic reader or a medium, not unlike using any other kind of device. You're learning to channel or even be a trans medium who actually brings in the energies and speaks the voice of these beings. So yeah, you're learning something. So take the time to learn it. Be, you know, trust yourself, be patient with the process.
0: Do you have to prepare before a session?
1: Oh, I do. I do. Mentally, emotionally, spiritually, physically. I do all of the above. I talk about it in my book. I think one of the biggest ways I prepare is through the breath and using the breath to center myself and to also ground myself. And then I've created these techniques over the years. One's called a circuitry exercise and then the breathing exercise. And I also say like a prayer when I start, you can call it an incantation. You can call it statement of intentions. It's just starting with my body's relaxed. My mental mind is open. I'm also, you know, I always do protection, white light around me. Everything you use when you do any other kinds of tools, devices, or any kind of mediumship, use the same tools, use the same ideas with this tool as well. And you'll find that we've met with pretty good success.
0: If it doesn't work for somebody, what are they doing wrong?
1: Well, it doesn't always work for everybody. It takes time. It's just practicing more often, taking the time, and not giving up too soon if they choose to use this tool. Now, there could be a fear that's holding them back. It could be some anxiety about it. I've seen that happen sometimes. People reached out to me about it. And I always, if they really want to do it, I say, here's some suggestions to try. And they usually write back to me and say, yeah, it's starting to move. I'm starting to get some responses. And I said, the first thing is start writing those down. And even if you get like something that says, your past life was this, and you're like, you don't necessarily know how to check that one out. So just wait until you get more information that seems to make sense to you. And then you're going to be met with, you know, great results.
0: Super. Let's go to Emmanuel in Spokane, Washington. Welcome to the program. Hi, Emmanuel.
2: Hi, Karen. Hi, George. I'm wondering if Karen could comment about a stream of consciousness, brother unity. Was from this region of the country, and Brother Unity was given the go-ahead by Aleister Crowley to use the Ouija board for communication with the space brothers and intelligences.

0: know anything about that.
1: Very, very fascinating. So, I do know that Aleister Crowley used to correspond with the gentleman who was actually in Canada, and they would talk about angels, and he was working with the Enochian angelic order that comes from alchemy. I also know about gentlemen that they were using the board to communicate with their space brethren, and that was gosh, they had George Van Tassel got involved in that as well. So I don't know about Brother Unity, that name specifically, but I know about people through history who have used this tool on this level to talk, like you said, about the stream of consciousness tapping into to it, or the Enochian angelic order, from alchemy, and then also George Van Tassel, and he used the board before too.
2: Let's go to Walter, truck driving in Pennsylvania. Go ahead, Walter. Walt, are you with us? There is no Walter. Let's go to Joe in Boston. Hey, Joe, go ahead.
3: Thank you, George, for taking my call. And again, like I always do, thank all the coast listeners that have been supportive of me. Karen, I have cancer. It's getting better, but now I have lung and heart problems. I lost my dog in 74. He was an excellent guide dog. He was one of the better ones. He got killed when my family threw me out of my house. Do you see him? And I hope I can get a reading from you. If you can give a phone number, I can't do email. I'm not too good on the net. But do you see my dog? His name was Fuzzy.
1: Well, when you said that, what I saw immediately was brown and black, and it seemed like it was a larger dog. But I can't say I'm getting anything like message right now. I do readings, and they're channel readings, not on the board. And you can sign up at my website. But I want to say I'm really sorry about your health. My heart goes out to you because that's you don't have your health. That's really difficult, and life can be very uncomfortable. And I'll be thinking about you.
2: Absolutely. Do you have a phone number that's on your website?
1: I have a link that you go to, and then you can connect with me there. And you click on that. And there's also you click contact Karen. You can give me your information there as well. And
2: All
1: that's under
2: right.
1: my contact page.
2: Rick in Massachusetts. Go ahead, Rick.
4: Hi, guys. How are you?
2: Okay, buddy.
1: Good.
4: Yeah, thanks for taking my call tonight. Boy, I have some great, Karen, I have some really good stories, but I have some a question for you, too. I'm a paranormal investigator and an empath, and we've done some investigations where it was like one of them actually, the Conjuring House. There was like nothing going on. We weren't getting any kind of activity. And I said, we should try the Ouija board here because they had Ouija boards. So I'd never done it. And long story short, it was 2 hours later. I didn't even realize it for like 10 minutes, and I was on the board for 2 hours. I was doing like a figure eight type thing, but I had my eyes closed because I wanted to make sure that I wasn't, influenced in any way by going to, any information or any letters. But it was just incredible. And every time I've used it, I've had incredible experiences with it. And the frustration I've run into is a lot of times in my group, my paranormal group, people are just so afraid of it, whether it's there or some locations won't even allow us to use them. And I just tell them, I say, I don't understand, because to me, it's what the paranormal field we call an ITC or intertrans communication device, which is, what we use is, whether it be the EVP recordings or spirit boxes. And so it just seems like the same thing. The only thing is I'm wondering is I've always gotten much better responses with that board other than just the other equipment most of the time. Most of the equipment, it almost like it lights everything up where it starts everything up so that the rest of the equipment starts getting some of the activity as well.
1: Yeah, Rick, that's great. And I'm not surprised to hear that because you're in the investigative field, you're already working in the paranormal, and you're also an empath. As I mentioned earlier, a lot of these skills you have will translate well to these other types of tools. And I'm with you. The fear tends to be about the mysterious nature of the board. It's very controversial, as you can tell, even from the callers. You can't really explain what's happening. I mean, we can talk about what we think's happening, but we don't have the science behind that really. And with the tools, I mean, like I do love the electronic gadgets and tools, and we tend to do them together, just like you were doing. Now, very cool that you got this tool to work for you, whether it was doing figure eights, but the movement, you know what I'm talking about when it pulls you and you just follow that. And I have sat at the board with some people, and it wasn't about getting the messages. It was sitting there, like you just said, this is a great way to start if you want to use this tool, is to close your eyes and just feel that movement. And if it feels beautiful, because it does, and I know you're probably going to corroborate that, because it feels like this wonderful, loving presence within yourself and without yourself. And you can just feel it. And if you follow that, you get a great sensation. And then it's a positive experience. So I appreciate you sharing that, because this device can be used alongside all the new gadgets. And I do all the time.
2: Next up, Denver's with us in Jackson, Mississippi. Hello there, Denver.
5: Thank you, George, for this opportunity to speak on Coast. I would like to shout out to Yvonne in North Carolina and Ruth in Maryland. And I'm an ordained minister, and I like to ask the guests about the demonic experience. I had some students when I was teaching at this college that had some bad experience from demons coming into the Ouija board. I'd like for you to elaborate on that. And, George, I also like for you to elaborate about your bad experience with the Ouija board, okay?
2: I'll talk about that again, Karen. You remember that, but I'll mention that. But what about his bad experiences with some of the students?
1: Yeah, I mean, I really believe people will have bad experiences if there's a fear about it. And I think that's with anything in life. I mean, if you have a fear about even going out into the world because of whatever happened, and things happen to people where they get agoraphobia, for example, they don't want to leave the world. It's a real thing for them. This is not to take away any of those experiences. I would say for somebody that has feels like they're having a bad experience, don't use it. Don't use this tool. It may not be for you. And maybe you just want to find your own way to meditate or do dream work or work on your intuition. There's so many other ways you can go about this. But I wouldn't take away anybody's experience or what their beliefs are about this. And again, what you believe is what you receive. You do get this. It's like a mirror. You get this mirrored energy back of what you bring to, especially with this tool. And I've seen it with many other tools too, by the way.
2: I was doing my local show in St. Louis years ago on the Ouija board. And I had the Ouija board in the studio, and everything was going wrong. Cart machines were breaking. Computers were going down. I finally went to my producer at the time, Howard Morton, said, "Howard, take this thing and get rid of it." And he took it and he walked out. And I'll tell you what he did with it in a moment. But after he left, everything started working again. It was bizarre. Well, when he came back in, I asked him, I said, "Howard, what did you do with the Ouija board?" He said, "I gave it to Daryl." Daryl was one of our news guys who got fired the next day. And then we ran into him about a week later after he got fired and said, "How you doing?" He said, "Honestly, my life is horrible." He didn't use that word. He said, "I broke up with my girlfriend. I've lost my job. It's a mess." And I said, "Do you still have the Ouija board?" And he said, "Yeah." What do you think, Karen?
1: Well, I believe that experiences happen in our life, and we all want to use something as a scapegoat. And I don't believe the Ouija board caused any of this stuff. It's an inanimate object, but I do believe we will connect the dots, almost like pareidolia, make something system out of it, try to connect it and make it work. But we've talked about this before, and maybe Howard and maybe Daryl needed to, in their own ways, their life to fall apart, because I bet if he followed back with Daryl, I bet he got a better girlfriend. I bet he got a better job. I mean,
2: I don't know. Maybe he did.
1: But when things fall apart in my life, which happens to all of us, we have peaks and valleys in life. I'm like, God, I hate it. You know, I hate it. But then something better comes along. And I can look back now with hindsight of those changes. But I never blamed the board for it. And I have a lot of boards.
2: 85 of them.
1: 85 plus. And I don't also attribute the board when good things happen. The board's neutral. It's me. It's my own life and challenges, and I learn to work through them. That's what it's about.
2: Let's go to Dave in New York real fast. Go ahead, David.
6: Yeah, good morning, Karen.
1: Good morning.
6: George. Hi. Karen, has any law enforcement agency ever approached you to solve who killed someone or, you know, someone missing?
1: No, they haven't. And I'll tell you, it's because the Ouija board is so controversial. It's seen as a toy. But I have been asked to partake in looking for somebody who is missing. And I did it. I used the board, but I also did use my own channeling abilities and was able to help them. So it wasn't the police force, but I do know police officers and some of them know what I do. And I think for them, if you start using the Ouija board and say, how does this person get the message? They're going to poo-poo it. They're going to see it as childish. And that's unfortunate because it's really me channeling. But if I present as a medium or psychic, oh, all day long, people will take my information. So Karen, that's a great comment.
2: For people who want to book through you and get a reading and work with you, what do they do?
1: They go to KarenADalman.com. You'll see a little sign that says readings. And you click on that, and that's where you book with me. Or you can reach out to me on my contact page. And then find me there. And I'm everywhere on social media. And I just recently jumped into TikTok, and I'm talking all about consciousness and channeling, these topics we talked about tonight.
2: And the book, Spirits of Ouija, available where?
1: Amazon. All my books, I have 6 books now, George, are all available on Amazon.com. And I think you have them linked up.
2: Yeah, we sure do. Keep in touch, Karen.
1: I sure will. Thank you so much.
2: Karen Dahlman, she loves the Ouija board and has had great experience with it. Have you? Well, you've heard what we had to talk about, so stick with us. We've got a great program for you all week long. For Dan Galante, Tom Danheiser, Sue Trikas, Lex Lonehood, Sean Latasseur, Alec Fernandez, Tim Banal, George Knapp, and Richard Serrett, I'm George Norrie, somewhere out there on Coast to Coast AM. We'll see you on our next edition. Until then, be safe, everyone.

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9: Breaking news this hour from Town Hall. I'm Rich Thomason. A controversial figure who rose to national and international prominence during the COVID pandemic, Dr. Anthony Fauci, kept a diary.
10: The content of the entries reveal Fauci was absolutely obsessed with his newfound fame while the coronavirus spread and Americans were locked down, many sick and some dying. Fauci writes, "The situation with my national and international fame is explosive and really unimaginable," adding that he may be the most famous and talked about person in the country. "Press still hot and heavy about me, multiple stories per day, directly or indirectly involving me." Fauci also noting that he was invited to appear on Dancing with the Stars. "No thanks," he writes.
9: Correspondent Laura Winter says Fauci is due on Capitol Hill tomorrow. Senator Rand Paul spilled the beans on Fauci's diary. In northeast Wisconsin,
11: I heard a big crack and I saw this limb go into the garage. And I headed down to the basement with my kitty. And when I come up, it's like a war zone here.
9: Menasha, Wisconsin resident Kathy Zink talking with WBAY-TV in the wake of a powerful storm that included at least one tornado. Violent weather pummeled a wide swath of the Midwest, extending into the Ohio Valley and the Great Lakes region. Japanese authorities warning of a possible powerful aftershock after a 7.1 earthquake rattled Japan's Kyushu Island. No reports of major damage or serious injuries. An earlier tsunami warning canceled. Nearly 4,000 more people are being ordered to evacuate from tourist sites on the Atlantic coast of France. Returning hot, dry conditions threaten firefighters' fragile hold on a vast wildfire that's burning west of Bordeaux. The Dow futures up 511 points. More on these stories, townhall.com.
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22: 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Right now, here in Needles, it's 91 degrees under clear skies, with the overnight low around 87. We're looking at a high near 113 today, and tomorrow stays sunny with a high near 114. Up in Bullhead, it's 92 degrees and clear. 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
24: 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And it's true. That's what we do, where you're getting a bunch of news and you're getting it from different perspectives and you're getting different. And you know that news outlets have agendas, oftentimes hidden agendas. The stories that they cover, the stories they don't cover, as my friend and colleague on WMAL, Chris Plant, says, the most insidious form of the media bias is what they choose not to cover. And we're seeing it play out before our very eyes. Good morning. I'm Larry O'Connor. It's O'Connor and Company here in the Relief Factor Studios. The mainstream media, the corporate media, the legacy media, the brands that you're told are the only real media that you should care about, ABC, CBS, NBC, Washington Post, New York Times, virtually silent on one of the most important consequential stories that we have seen in many years, and it's been developing for several days now. The story hit, I want to say Friday night, maybe midday Saturday. the first coverage that we tracked, thanks to the great work of Tom Elliott at Grabian. Tom Elliott and the whole team at Grabian do such a great job of monitoring the media and showing you what they're doing and what they're saying. And Tom himself is just a champion here on stories like this, where he's kept all the receipts. He's got all the video. He's got all of the data. And this story, if you haven't already guessed, is the release of the Anthony Fauci diaries. We led with it yesterday. We talked about it in multiple segments. It's kind of a big deal. We kind of went through hell during the pandemic. Our children were damaged during the pandemic. They are still recovering from it. Horrible decisions were made that ruined people's lives. And it all comes back in many instances to this one man, Anthony Fauci. Now, I know it's not all his fault. And I know that if you look at the decisions that were made by elected officials who were in charge of states' policies in reaction to the pandemic, it was a little bit like playing roulette. You know, if your ball happened to be on one of those 50 little spaces that gave you a Governor Ron DeSantis or a Governor Kristi Noem or a Governor Greg Abbott, you know, you won the roulette game. If your ball was in the little slot representing a state like Virginia or California or New York or Illinois or Maryland, well, you lost a lot. It was a crapshoot. But those states that did destroy your lives, destroy your businesses, destroyed your profession, destroyed your family, those governors were informed by Anthony Fauci. In fact, the governors like Ron DeSantis or Greg Abbott, Kristi Noem, those governors got mocked and ridiculed and dragged through the slime by the media and by Anthony Fauci for killing grandma, for putting us all in danger. They're still wearing that scarlet letter, even though years later we know for a fact exactly what went on. And now we know that that man, the most influential, most pivotal expert who likened himself to science. If you disagree with me, you disagree with science. That man was lying the entire time. He was writing in his personal diary things that were completely contrary to what he was saying in public, many cases what he was saying publicly under oath to Congress and to the Senate. And we've had this question before on the program, but I would like to visit it again because I think it's appropriate. What charges would you like brought up against Anthony Fauci? What criminal charges? At the very least, perjury is a slam dunk, a layup, a complete and total no-brainer. 855-784-4255. How does this play out now? He's going to testify before Senator Rand Paul's committee tomorrow. And the only hope he has to avoid prosecution at this point with the evidence that we've got is to take the Fifth. That's not true. He has one other option. He could actually be truthful and completely publicly humiliate himself, but at least he will avoid prosecution. You see, theoretically, everything up until now that he has done and said, right up through January 20th, 2021, he has a pardon for. Now, it's an auto pen pardon, and that will have to be tested. And the only way to test an auto pen pardon is to actually bring charges against an individual and see if the courts will respect an auto pen pardon. But tomorrow, when he is sworn in and he is asked to account for the lies that he told under oath and how they were completely contrary to what he was writing privately in his diary, the only way he can avoid new crimes as of tomorrow that the pardon doesn't cover is to take the Fifth or to say, yeah, I lied. I lied under oath. Thankfully, Joe Biden gave me a pardon. And here's why I lied. It was for the greater good. You know, you might do that. How do you want this to play out? 855-784-4255. 855-784-4255. I cannot express how maddening it is to live in the media environment in which we find ourselves, where the respected corporate brands have ignored this story. As of the end of this program yesterday, only Fox News and Fox Business and Newsmax of the three major cable networks mentioned this story and covered this story, although they didn't cover it as much as I would expect. And that's, oh, I was talking about how great a job Tom Elliott has done at Grebian. Tom also took account of this coverage as well. He's able, through the Grebian platform and the Grebian app, to be able to see how often a story is mentioned on various channels. By the end of the day yesterday, there was nary a mention throughout the day on the major networks or in the nightly news. You know, they can find time to do a puff piece about how ice cream is no longer the favorite summer dessert treat. CNN had that story last week, I saw. But Anthony Fauci, they don't talk about. Why? Well, if you look at the diaries, you'll learn why. Because the networks and the media personalities and the people who call themselves journalists and give themselves awards at the White House Correspondents Association dinner, where really they're just glorified teleprompter readers sitting in an air-conditioned studio at a plexiglass desk, those people who are supposed to cover the story for you last night, well, they're part of the story. Their names are sprinkled throughout the Anthony Fauci diaries. They're the problem. And to tell this story, they'd have to be telling on themselves. So they ignore it. And I'm not going to complain about it because it brings you here. It brings you right here every single day to not just make sense of the news, but to actually hear the news that they're willfully ignoring elsewhere. Do we have RFK yet? Are we good with those? Let's start if we've got them. Not yet? Okay, we'll get to that in a moment. But I do want to hear, just so you know, this I think is my favorite clip of all yesterday. And there's a couple of great accounts on the X platform. Maze Moore, which I subscribe to, actually. He finds clips from way back in yesteryear, as well as Western Lensman. Those are two clips. They're anonymous people, but they do a great job finding video, in addition to Tom Elliott at Grebian, who I just mentioned. This, I think, is my favorite one because this is October of 2020, just as voters were ready to vote for their president. And Anthony Fauci did 60 Minutes. Now, I just want to repeat myself. Anthony Fauci was given permission by the White House to go on 60 Minutes 1 month before Election Day. So that right there tells you that, you know, the guy was doing quite a bit of media and quite a bit of high-profile, influential media. And one thing that you learn reading these diaries is how narcissistic Anthony Fauci was and how many media hits he did. He detailed all of them. He did a podcast that Julia Roberts was hosting on Zoom, for crying out loud. The guy would go to the opening of an envelope. He was everywhere. And yet, listen to this exchange on 60 Minutes.
0: Has the White House been controlling when you can speak with the media?
1: You know, I think you'd have to be honest to say yes. I certainly have not been allowed to go on many, many, many shows that have asked for me.
0: One of the most trusted voices in America, and yet you're not there. You're not allowed to talk with us. So can you understand the frustration that maybe there's been a restriction on the flow of information, on transparency?
1: You know, I think there has been a restriction, John.
24: This guy was on TV almost every day, at least once a day, for the entire year of 2020. And here he is on 60 Minutes, a month before Election Day, saying, yeah, they're keeping me quiet. They're silencing me. They're restricting me. I'm not allowed to get out there. And I love the objective news anchor there, the objective journalist. You're the most trusted voice in America. Which, for all I know, probably was true. He was the most trusted. But that doesn't mean he's being honest. You know, it's funny how dishonest people can be trusted. This is how cults actually are developed. Every time you look back at a cult, you know, years later and say, why were people, you know, why did people subscribe to that cult? Why did they become, you know, X, Y, or Z, whatever, you know, the suicide cult of the Branch Davidians or whatever. How did that happen? I said, well, they had a charismatic person who was lying to them, but he was trusted. They trusted him. They believed in him. They were dazzled. Just because you're trusted doesn't mean you're honest. My hunch is that the White House said, yeah, Tony, you're not helping. Maybe you need to take a break from your media hits. He was everywhere, and here he is on 60 Minutes a month before the election complaining he didn't do enough media. All right, you'll hear from RFK Jr. in a moment.
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30: Anthony Fauci was warned as early as January of 2020 that the virus appears to have been engineered and was not naturally occurring. Also in January of 2020, according to his own diary entry, he had privately concluded that the Wuhan market probably was not the original source, which means, obviously, it was the lab. Proximal origin paper, that's the paper that was central to the theory that this was naturally occurring, and then it just happened in the wet market, and there's nothing they can do about it. That ended up being funded through grants that Anthony Fauci oversaw and ensured went into the organization that made that paper. The relationships in the celebrity status is something that is ubiquitous in these diaries as well. On the same page of a diary entry where he would note, 3,000 dead today, he would then write next to it, say, Maureen Dowd wrote a really nice column about me, really flattering. Those were the Anthony Fauci diaries that were released over the weekend. News outlets started talking about it on Sunday, at Fox News at least. Social media was exploding about it. Right of center websites had stories starting Sunday. I'm the editor of Town Hall. We had stories. We continue to post stories with new revelations in these diaries. By the way, this is also a preview of the hearings that will be held tomorrow. When you're in the news business and you've got a big story that impacts everyone, and I mean everyone, who's the audience for this? Everyone. Everyone who suffered during COVID-19. Do you know how many people were refused the ability to sit by their spouse's bedside as they died in a hospital room alone? Do you know how many children were set back by years at the most important part of their educational development because of the strong-arm tactics and so-called recommendations that were really blackmail set up by Anthony Fauci? We were all affected by this man. We now learn just how insidiously deceptive he was and what an egomaniac he is. And I don't know. I think that's a story over at Town Hall in Salem Media on the radio station you're listening to right now. This story got picked up on Sunday, continued all day yesterday with new posts, new segments. Steve in Minnesota, jump in here, Steve. We've got Secretary of Health and Human Services, Robert Kennedy Jr. He did Laura Ingraham last night. I want you to hear that, and I want you to hear some more of what we've learned about Anthony Fauci. But I also want to hear from you because you were affected by this, and we'll start with Steve in Minnesota. Steve, what do you think needs to be done here with Anthony Fauci? What does justice look like to you?
7: Good morning. I think that... He absolutely is a narcissist. If you look at his body language as the process went on, you can see he's getting more and more enamored with himself. He also suffers from, I don't like to say it, short man's disease. Imagine little Tony being out there. Wouldn't you be picked for sports? He's a smart guy. His deception, though, had really damaged people. I have 8 grandkids, 6 of which lived through this. They have all struggled with different things. I think that he seriously should be... probably held possibly conspiracy for murder. He did this all intentionally. He did this for his own benefit. And I think it's really tragic. I wish that more people would be knowledgeable about what just came out, and maybe eventually they will.
30: Yeah, that's the hope. That's why we're going to continue to talk about it and draw focus on it. It's like people forgot exactly how our lives were devastated during this entire affair, or they just want to forget it. You know, and I understand that. Steve, thank you. Steve in Minnesota listening, watching on Salem News Channel. John in Michigan, come on in here, John, listening on the Patriot there in Detroit. You got a big primary week from today, John. What do you say? What needs to be done with Fauci? Do you want to test the auto pen pardon and see how effective it is?
8: Oh, absolutely, Larry. I didn't know Anthony Fauci before COVID hit, honestly, to be totally honest. I didn't even know the man's name. But I've always gone by the adage to trust my gut. And from the day, and I'm not exaggerating, the day that this man came on television, I was not enamored with him. I thought he was a leprechaun. When I saw him speak, I saw him pushing an agenda. I was anti-vaccine. I was skeptical of everything about COVID from day one, and I think this man should be held for crimes against humanity, and he should suffer all the consequences of our legal system. And I certainly hope that our legislators and people actually have the guts to do this.
30: Thank you, John, in Michigan. 855-784-4255. 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
14: Arizona News Audio. Congresswoman Adelita Grijalva, Santa Cruz County Supervisors, and Nogales City officials toured the Nogales Wash to look at damage from heavy rains and storms that heavily damaged the area earlier this month. The problems attributed to infrastructure issues, Grijalva says, have existed for years.
15: Part of the problem is the project is going to cost $30 million and they're approved for $10 million. And so what the result is we're going to utilize the $10 million whatever way makes sense, which seems to be a lot of the band-aids that you're seeing.
14: Water flowing through breaks in the wash reportedly contains sewage, posing a public health risk. Hiking trails in the Phoenix area closed again because of the extreme heat.
16: The trails that are closed this week are going to be Echo and Choya off of Camelback Mountain, Piestewa Peak, and multiple trails off of South Mountain.
14: Phoenix Fire Captain Mike Johnson, a 61-year-old experienced hiker, died on a South Mountain hiking trail over the weekend. The island fire burning through Cibola National Wildlife Refuge, causing a bridge to collapse, the Heart Mine Road Bridge falling into the Colorado River. Jeff Scott, Arizona News Audio.
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9: Coming up in the 7 o'clock hour, Phil Kirpin is going to join us. Phil was one of the clarion voices challenging Anthony Fauci early on in 2020. For his efforts, of course, he was demonized. I think he was censored at one point by the social media platforms. You weren't allowed to challenge Anthony Fauci, ever. One of the first people in Congress to challenge Anthony Fauci was Senator Rand Paul. Now, Senator Rand Paul did it from a position of authority because he is a medical doctor. He is an ophthalmologist. When he's on recess, as the Senate is attempting to go on right now, he goes back to his state of Kentucky and he performs eye surgery on children. He knows a lot about medicine. And so he challenged Anthony Fauci. He was the first one, the tip of the spear, to do it. And now he'll be following up with Dr. Fauci tomorrow on Capitol Hill, where Anthony Fauci will either tell the truth and admit that he lied to the American people, or he'll take the fifth. If he says anything else, he's opening himself up to new perjury charges that won't be affected by his auto pen pardon. So it'll be a fascinating thing to watch. But you have to really understand the media environment to really understand why Jake Tapper didn't run with this story much yesterday, if he mentioned it at all. Partly, I'm sure it's because that all through the diaries, Jake Tapper's name kept coming up as having dinner at his house. I don't think they were wearing masks, by the way. While you were told that you couldn't have friends over for dinner, Jake Tapper had Anthony Fauci over for dinner. And then if you remember right, if anyone came on Jake Tapper's show to challenge the narrative that Fauci was promulgating from state to state, well, Jake Tapper became a bulldog defending his pal Tony and calling that guest who, like Phil Kirpin, who will be joining us in 30 minutes, who was challenging whether there was any science behind using these cloth masks or social distancing or et cetera, et cetera. Jake Tapper was saying that they were stupid Neanderthals, anti-science, and they were going to get people killed. But when Rand Paul had that very first hearing, it was an explosion on cable news, including the aforementioned CNN. At the time, friend of this program, Mary Catherine Hamm, one of the few right-of-center voices that was allowed on CNN, and I think it was because she wasn't a big fan of Donald Trump at the time, and so, of course, CNN wanted her on. She said something very clear to the CNN panel, who were all criticizing Rand Paul for actually challenging this powerful government official. Here, take a listen and remember what Mary Catherine Hamm said at the time.
10: What is the purpose of this fixation on attacking Anthony Fauci?
0: Well, I don't think it's entirely a game. I think it's that Fauci is a very powerful public official who deserves and rarely gets tough questioning in almost any realm. He gets, frankly, a lot of fangirling and a lot of just sort of forum for his ideas, and he doesn't get a lot of pushback. Senator Paul understood the assignment here. He's asking about a tough subject that admittedly none of us are experts on, but I would like to know a lot more about. And despite his protestations, tough questions for Dr. Anthony Fauci are not attacks on science itself. This is something we should talk about. Further, Fauci has something to do with the numbers on his own level of trustworthiness. He has at least twice, and I will be gentle in saying, at least shaded the truth about his COVID pronouncements based on his own judgment on what the public can handle.
9: That is an earnest news analyst brought on to give her opinion on a cable station who is trying so hard but very effectively to thread the needle of what she can say to express what people like her, like me, like you, think about Anthony Fauci and the news at hand without getting fired by the powers that be. Because if you cross the line a little bit on CNN, you're out on your butt. By the way, long story short, eventually Mary Catherine Hamm was canned by CNN, but that's a whole other story. Secretary of Health and Human Services Robert Kennedy Jr. last night, Fox News Channel with Laura Ingraham. We'll start with clip 8 here, if you could. Here's the secretary.
8: He was given a pardon, prospectively, from the last administration. We don't know if it was an auto pen pardon. It doesn't really matter for legality purposes. But Americans want to know, a lot of them, is there going to be any accountability for trillions of dollars lost, children's education destroyed, and public health reputation, public health industry reputation shattered?
10: Yeah, and millions of people injured. You know, he lied about masks, he lied about social distancing, he lied about the transmission, he lied about natural immunity, he lied about the capacity, as you just said, of the vaccine to prevent infection, he got vaccinated a very, very public press conference in January of 2020. And then 5 months later, he had, and this is the first time that we knew this from the diary, he had a pulmonary infarction, which is one of the adverse events that NIH, CDC, and FDA said are expected from the vaccine. He never told anybody. He got treated for it privately by the best doctors in America. At the same time, he was telling everybody that that was not an adverse event.
9: Incredible. Incredible. And you wouldn't know it on the other stations. You wouldn't know it in the New York Times. You wouldn't know it in the Washington Post. Sam in Philadelphia. That would be the city of brotherly love. You're getting LeBron, aren't you, Sam? You must be excited. Sam in Philly. What do you think? You're on O'Connor and Company.
11: Hey, good morning. Good show. And we did get him. I'm a little, you know, honestly, I think he's just massaging himself, and he's just looking to get a ring with a fourth different team, which he'd be the only player in NBA history to do that.
9: Yeah.
11: Right? So that's the button.
9: Good luck.
11: Push. Yeah. But with Fauci, listen, man, there's a lot on him as guilt and more culpable. Two presidents, Obama told him to stop the gain-of-function research on his way out. And then this guy finds a backdoor way of funding this. I lost two very good friends from this. They were way too young to be dying. This guy needs to be held accountable. He's responsible almost solely. I mean, when two presidents tell you to stop doing this and you backdoor that money in to do this gain of function,

0: But I don't know if we need South Philly street justice, Sam. But I appreciate the call. And we will see you at the, well, not this year's Army-Navy game, but next year's Army-Navy game is in Philadelphia. And I got to say, Philadelphia, I make jokes about Philadelphia because I'm in D.C. and it's the law, we have to. But that city shines like a beacon on the weekend of the Army-Navy game. I love that town that day. Randy in Knoxville, Tennessee, wants to pick up the thread on gain of function. Go ahead, Randy. Thanks for calling in. You're on O'Connor and Company.
1: Hey, thanks, Larry. Yeah, you know, if I could preface it, I don't understand about these presidential pardons of crimes in the future that have not been committed yet. You know, what does that mean? Like, Fauci could come out with a machine gun and mow people down, and he's covered for the rest of his life.
0: No, and Randy, thanks. Let me, like, because that's sort of misrepresented sometimes. It's not crimes that he might commit. It's crimes that he might be charged with in the future. In other words, it's crimes that he's already committed that someone might bring charges against him in the future, not crimes that he might commit in the future. In other words, anything that he did, if he jaywalked the day after he got that pardon, he can be arrested and he can be tried for that. So it's not for something he committed. It's for something that someone may bring against him for what he did in the past. Does that make sense?
1: Yeah, and I appreciate you clarifying that. Now I'm fixed up. I look at, just like your last caller from Philly said, he helped our adversary, China, procure a weapon of mass destruction. Now, that is what I think is a crime against humanity, and it brings me to the Nuremberg trials, where we hung and imprisoned Nazis for committing crimes against humanity. And I think, and what Rand Paul, what you were just talking about, it looks to me, with him disobeying the orders of previous presidents, he did this for profit, for money that those Chinese commies gave him. Yeah. Charge him with crimes against humanity. Just like the Philly guy just said, he's responsible for the death of millions.
0: Randy in Knoxville, thank you, friend. I appreciate the call. And I got to say, my dear friend Julie Gunlock, who is the co-host of this program, she's on medical leave right now. She is smiling right now if she's listening, because she saw this drumbeat of, let's, you know, live and let live. Let's let bygones be bygones. You know, we're just going to forgive and move on. It was the fog of war. Mistakes were made, but we want to move forward. That was the drumbeat that we heard coming out of COVID when the truth started to come out. And Julie Gunlock said, no. We want revenge. We will not forget what you put us through. We will not forget what you put our children through. We will not forget. More of RFK Jr. last night. Here is clip 9, speaking with Laura Ingraham.
2: Well, he's working at Georgetown, I believe, or got some position at Georgetown. What do you say to Georgetown University tonight?
3: Well, I say read the diaries. Read, and then, you know, you asked about the possibility of him actually facing justice.
2: He's a professor there.
3: He's going to testify in front of Rand Paul's committee this week. He has immunity against all of the things that he did prior to President Biden signing, or the electronic pen signing his pardon, but he could perjure himself now. So there are many things that he said that we know are lies, and Rand Paul presumably is going to ask him about those things. And if he lies again, then he could be subject to perjury prosecution.
0: Yeah, there are some that believe he's still subject to perjury prosecution for what he's already lied about under oath. The only thing that's keeping him from being prosecuted from that is this pardon. And you just heard Laura Ingraham say that there's no legal distinction between an auto pen pardon and a hand signed pardon. I'd love to test that. She may be right. I mean, she's got a law degree. I think she clerked with Justice Thomas, if I remember right. So she knows the law. But let's test that out. As of now, that's a legal theory that's never been tested. You see, to get an auto pen pardon, you would think that there would have to be some level of paperwork executed, that there was some check and balance that you can. I've got a good idea. The best way to test whether that auto pen pardon was exactly what the President of the United States wanted to get done, and that the President of the United States just, instead of signing the pardon himself, told his staff to use the auto pen. which is funny because the president did sign one pardon by hand and didn't use the auto pen.

0: That was the pardon for his son, Hunter Biden. But at the time, the president of the United States, Joe Biden, we're told he was fully informed, fully aware of completely sound mind. And all the I's were dotted and the T's were crossed. And time for him to sign the pardon. And he just said, you know what? Use the auto pen for it. Is a great way to determine if that's the case. Let's bring the president in as well and have him testify about his knowledge and state of mind with the use of the auto pen. That would be good. He's great under oath. 855-784-4255.
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4: 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As crowded as Highway 95 is now, a road widening project. Heavy equipment, heavy dump trucks coming in, hauling material in and out. Wouldn't that be a recipe for disaster?
5: Yeah, that's what I'm saying. I think that the Arcadia Boulevard project that runs north south, parallel east of Highway 95, is the most feasible thing, because they can be building that while we're all doing Highway 95 when it opens up. It's like, well, look.
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1: I will take more of your calls in a moment, and a little bit more on Anthony Fauci and tomorrow's hearing. And I love all the calls that I'm seeing on the board. Radu in Potomac, who's a longtime listener on WMAL, and he says he doesn't care about Fauci or what happened. He wants to know if we're getting out of Iran and if supermarket prices are going down. Radu, I appreciate it, and I love you, brother. And you're right. That's all important stuff. We have a lot of time all morning long. We talk about a lot of different topics. We care about this. And I think by the energy that we're getting from callers all across the country, a lot of people care about it. The fact that the media is ignoring the story is, to me, a big red flag that it's huge. And ultimately, you're right. I mean, if we just cared about people getting reelected, we would be beating the drum on getting out of Iran and getting supermarket prices down. And I do care about people getting reelected and about the majority. I think that we've displayed that. The problem is that's not the entirety of our job here. Our job is to talk about things that other people aren't talking about, especially if it impacts our lives. And if there's no justice coming out of COVID-19, if there's no justice coming out of what the government did to us, if people don't pay a price, then just get ready for the next time it's going to happen. And that's part of what we do here, too. We really do try to speak truth to power, and there's no one as powerful, clearly, as Anthony Fauci, who still holds sway over these people. So I respectfully disagree, but I appreciate you chiming in. This is our final 4 days now for our Food for the Poor campaign, and that means these are the last chances to hop on over to LarryOShow.com, click on the Give Food banner, and bless children and families in many countries throughout our hemisphere. Ed Rain is the president and CEO of Food for the Poor, and he says his team has been humbled by your generosity so far.
2: We work in 20 countries in the Caribbean and Latin America, and people who have no other resources except the incredible generosity of typically Americans who, you know, time and time again, you know, really just give from the bottom of their heart and through their love for thy neighbor. And so this is a faith-based organization, and through our church networks in all these countries, we're able to get the aid to where it needs to be.
1: These are people of deep abiding faith at Food for the Poor, and they take their mission seriously. 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So if you can join them, if you can help them as well and take up that mission, just $80 feeds two starving children nutritious meals twice a day for an entire year. Imagine that. Imagine going to bed at night after your $80 donation knowing that you just fed two starving children for an entire year. Just go to LarryOShow.com, click on that banner at the top of the page. It's LarryOShow.com, that's the show page, and then click that banner at the top of the page. Thank you for that. Let's do Anita in Virginia, listening on WMAL. Good morning, Anita. Thanks for tuning in here to O'Connor and Company. What do you think of Anthony Fauci and what needs to happen here?
3: Good morning, Larry. Thanks for taking my call. With regard to Dr. Fauci, you know, the International Criminal Court has been in the news recently thanks to Mandani's obsession with Netanyahu. And because Fauci's guidance affected the guidance that other public health officials gave to their people around the world, he has the deaths of millions of other people on his hands. And the other thing is that he has never once, that I'm aware of, even remotely hinted that, well, it was in the early days, we were still trying to figure things out. Yeah. He is absolutely 100% positive that his advice from day one till now was spot on perfect. And the other point is that my understanding is that his attorneys were pestering the Biden administration up until the time Trump was sworn in for a pardon. So what does that tell you about his sense of guilt?
1: That Anita, straight marks across the board. You're right about all of it. And by the way, you're right. I mean, he may try that. He may try, oh, you know, it was early and we didn't know what we were dealing with. But his own notes in his own diary contradict that. He knew exactly what he was dealing with. He was talking to his counterpart, Dr. Gao, over in China at the time, the person who heads China's version of the CDC. This is in January of 2020, before most people had ever heard about this virus, and a full 2 months before he recommended the lockdown. So that's not going to fly. And Anita, thank you. I appreciate that call from Virginia. He might try this one, though. This was on The Hills Rising. This was a streaming news show. My friend Baccia was hosting that day. Fauci was on. This was like in 2022, right? So this is like 2 years after we were starting to learn the truth about how the virus spread. Again, understand, he knew early on exactly the dangers. He knew what the mortality rate was. He came out and said, oh, it's 10 times the annual flu numbers, which means a 1% mortality rate. No, he knew at the time that it was around 0.2% mortality rate, which was like a bad flu season. But he didn't tell you that. He struck fear into the hearts of all Americans so that they would drop everything and buy into the outrageous recommendations he made to shut down our nation. And so here it was in 2022 when we learned a lot more about what went on. Listen.
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5: Well, you know, again, it's first of all, I didn't recommend locking anything down. You're asking me questions.
1: Didn't recommend locking anything down. Funny, because here's a diary entry from March of 2020. I spoke with Bill de Blasio, mayor of New York City, and convinced him, based on what I was saying publicly in my conversations tonight, to close the New York City schools. I went on to tell him he should close the bars and restaurants in New York City as well. So there he is 2 years later doing media saying, I never shut anything down. I just spoke to the science. But in his own diaries, he brags about how he convinced the mayor of New York to shut down the schools. 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

0: ABC News this hour from Town Hall. I'm Rich Thomason. President Trump meeting with two wartime leaders today. Talks with Israeli Prime Minister Netanyahu and Ukrainian President Zelensky. Separate back-to-back meetings at the White House. Just as firefighters were starting to get a handle on massive wildfires burning near one of France's premier wine regions, another round of hot, dry weather is expected to send temperatures well into the 90s. BBC's Hugh Schofield in Paris.
1: Firefighters west of Bordeaux are reporting a relatively good night in which they've been able to put out a number of new outbreaks, but the overall surface of the destruction has not increased. The situation, they say, remains stabilized, but not under control. Today, though, will be crucial because temperatures are set to climb steeply into the late 30s Celsius. The return of the heat, combined with a wind from the east, will act on smoldering embers of vegetation and cause them to burst back into flame. Overnight and this morning, the task is to create more fire breaks by clearing brush and to locate and douse, as soon as possible, any new sign of combustion.
0: A tsunami advisory was posted, then lifted shortly after a 7.1 magnitude earthquake rattled Japan's southern main island of Kyushu. Tens of thousands were left without power in the aftermath of a tornado. It caused widespread damage in northeastern Wisconsin yesterday, other parts of the Midwest also pounded by strong storms. Seattle police believe at least three gunmen were involved in a deadly shooting at a crowded food festival over the weekend. One suspect is dead, another still at large. As for the third,
2: the Seattle Police Department detained a 15-year-old juvenile in connection with the shooting.
0: Seattle Mayor Katie Wilson, the violence may have been gang-related. On Wall Street this morning, the Dow trading 372 points higher, while the Nasdaq is down 279 points. More on these stories at townhall.com.
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7: Would you eat a grasshopper if it could improve your health? 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Researchers divided rats into two groups and added powdered grasshopper meal to one group's diet. 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This is likely due to the high level of nutrition in grasshoppers, like amino acids, vitamins, and minerals. 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
9: From the KTOX Route 66 Broadband Weather Center, I'm Roger Storm. Right now here in Needles, it's 88 degrees under clear skies, with a high near 113 today and overnight lows around 86. Tomorrow stays clear, climbing to 114. Up in Bullhead, it's 92 degrees and clear, with a high near 112. 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
14: Well, you just heard the news on our local affiliates across the O'Connor and Company Salem News Network. And right here on our flagship station, WMAL, in your nation's capital. Good morning. Larry O'Connor here in the Relief Factor Studios. You just heard the news. How much of it had to do with the Fauci diaries and the continued revelations that we're learning about the deceit and the narcissism and the egomania and the notations, the private notations that had the running death count every day of how many people died and how many people's lives were ruined by this virus that he knew full well the origins of. And then immediately talking about how he helped Barbara Streisand figure out how to use Alexa and had dinner with Jake Tapper. How much of the news that you just heard focused on that? And if you go up to Morning Joe or maybe to CNN, whatever they're calling their morning show, George Stephanopoulos is ignoring this story this morning on Good Morning America. We are not. Also, coming up in the next hour, we're going to take a break, talk to Dr. Matthew Spaulding, our continued conversation with Hillsdale College about America's founding and the revolution. Also, Linda McMahon, Secretary of Education, will be joining us in our 8 o'clock hour. You're going to want to hear that, too. But joining us right now, friend of the program, president of American Commitment, Phil Kirpin. Phil, I saw these diaries get released by Senator Rand Paul. You were one of the first people I thought of because you were very early on social media looking at the numbers, looking at the data, and recognizing that things just didn't make sense. Good morning. Thanks for joining us.
15: Yeah, good morning, Larry. My pleasure. You know, it's pretty amazing because, as you recall, we had a lot of very sophisticated data analysis tools and data sets to figure out what was going on, with the viral dynamics. And, you know, I made fun of people who were just looking at the case count charts because it was so simplistic and told you so little compared to the syndromic surveillance and the hospital utilization, a lot of the other things that we developed. And then you look at Fauci's diary, and what does he post? The case count charts.
14: Yeah.
15: He had the, he was using the same thing as like the TV hype people who had no idea what was going on.
14: Yeah.
15: I mean, it's kind of amazing.
14: It was like he was the production assistant doing the Chiron on CNN to give you just the running case count.
15: Well, data. He did, of course, have a wonderful dinner at the Tapper residence. I want to say November 2020 or October 2020. And D.C. was kind of still in lockdown then, if you recall. So he's going over to the Tapper's house, and, they're having a great old time. And I think restaurants were on outdoor seating only at the time he's over at Jake's house.
14: So yeah. I'm sure they ate on the patio. But no, you're 100% right. He's dining with the Tappers and trashing Donald Trump behind his back. While the rest of us, you know, they were convincing us that we couldn't do a regular election and people couldn't stand in line at a polling place because it would violate social distancing. So, of course, that allowed for ubiquitous mail-in ballots and drop boxes, and we know the rest of that story. So, Phil, looking back now and seeing these diaries and seeing what he did know and what his focus was, what's I mean, do you have, first of all, you've got to feel some extra level of vindication if you didn't already have it, because you were being criticized quite a bit of being anti-science and wanting grandma to get killed.
15: Yeah, there are a couple things in the diaries that I found, you know, kind of personally gratifying. One is that he claims personal credit for convincing de Blasio to close the schools in New York City. He says he talked directly with him, convinced him to close the schools. And he also takes personal credit for convincing the state of California to close the schools. He says he talked to Newsom's chief of staff or some other high Newsom person, convinced them to do that. And, of course, he was going around. When we won the schools debate, which we did, and it was tough, he was saying he had nothing to do with it. Remember? Oh, I don't know. There was the state. I had nothing to do with it. I didn't tell anyone to close the schools. Then we read his diary. Yeah, I convinced them. That was me. I personally convinced them. I'm a wonderful person. So that was big. The other thing, although I got to say I'm a little jealous. I'm going to take a little credit, but I'm a little jealous. He does say at one point in there, I told the White House, you have to shut up Stephen Moore. And I'm like, Steve, you're in the diaries, and I'm not. This is terrible. But, you know, I was, of course, one of the main editors on the Unleash Prosperity newsletter, which still exists and is wonderful. 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
14: It is.
15: It goes out under Steve's name, but I was one of the main contributors, and I'm still one of the main contributors. So I think, you know, when he says Stephen Moore, I take a little bit of personal credit there as well. But, isn't that amazing? I told the White House to shut up Stephen Moore.
14: That is great.
15: Wow, okay. He was aware of what we were doing.
14: Phil Kirpin is the president of American Commitment, and yes, he does do that Unleashing Prosperity newsletter with Stephen Moore, both sort of the Abbott and Costello of American Commitment, but in a serious way. You talk about the schools. You were pretty early on looking at the numbers and also comparing it to other countries and recognizing that miraculously with this virus, and again, I'm not downplaying the seriousness of the virus. People's lives were shattered. They got sick. People died. It's horrible. Our young people miraculously were immune from that. And we saw that pretty early. It was May or June when the numbers were coming in saying, guys, if you're under 17, you might get it, but you're not going to die from it. So there was no rationale for keeping the schools closed. And yet our schools remained closed, Phil.
15: In many, many parts of the U.S. And it was very uneven, of course, because, you know, you had some places that defied Fauci. And in fact, there are a lot of diary entries attacking Governor Ron DeSantis for not listening to Fauci.
14: Yeah.
15: And, of course, you know, he wears that as a point of pride, as he should.
14: I'd love to ask you about this, and you pointed it out yesterday on your social media platform, at Kirpin, with a K on X, June 18th, 2020. Now, this is, 3 months after 15 days to slow the spread. We know, based on these diary entries, by the way, that in mid-April, after Easter, Trump was screaming behind the scenes in the Oval Office at Birx, at Fauci, saying that they had ruined the economy and ruined the country. Trump was desperate to get things back open, and he kept pressing to get things back open. In June of 2020, Fauci admitted privately to Birx that viral transmission was mostly unaffected by the lockdown. So they knew in June, probably earlier, that the lockdown was not having an effect on social transmission, viral transmission, and yet they maintained that we still had to stay shut down. Why would he do that, Phil Kirpin? Why?
15: You know, that's one of the most interesting diary entries, that June entry, because it says it's actually a back and forth with Birx, and they're both kind of like, yeah, I don't know, this is weird. We do these lockdowns, it makes no difference to this transmission curve. It seems to, you know, I don't know what's going on. And they sort of have this exchange where they're so close to getting it that the lockdowns are ineffective. And then, of course, they go on for years pretending they have no doubt in their mind, telling everyone confidently that it, you know, works every time. You have to lock down whenever they're saying, you know, whenever the curve goes up. And so, you know, they kind of had this moment, at least, where they said, wait a second, everything we're saying doesn't seem to be true. And then I don't know how they reconvinced themselves after that, because there was no evidence to support it, but they just, you know, there's just that one time where they say, wait a second, this doesn't seem to work.
14: It's clear that Dr. Fauci was not a fan of President Donald Trump. It was clear that they had a lot of tension behind the scenes. It's clear that Trump wanted to fire him, but he couldn't because of the media fallout, because people were still lighting candles as if Fauci was a saint and the only rational voice in the White House, and we know now it was quite the opposite. Is it possible that Fauci continued to push for the shutdown of our economy, the shutdown of our schools, making people's lives miserable for political purposes? I mean, this is a guy who has survived through, 6 presidencies and kept his cushy job. in the federal government, a very well-paid job. Maybe he wanted Trump out. Maybe getting Trump out through the chaos that he was recommending meant he had more job security and more income.
15: Well, he certainly seemed very happy about the election outcome, because remember, the diaries cover the election period, and so, you know, we see in there that he's in regular contact with Ron Klain, of course, who was on the campaign and then became the chief of staff under Biden, and, you know, he happily lied for them, too, because he was saying, oh, I don't talk to the campaign, and he even writes the diary, you know, I've been saying I have nothing to do with the campaign, you know, even though I'm advising them, but, you know, I don't want anyone to know. Until Biden himself said that I was advising him, so now I confirmed it. So we don't know. We don't have different stories. I mean, that's a paraphrase, but there's an entry that basically says exactly that. So, I mean, there's no question that his political preference was with Biden. Yeah, I mean, I don't know that he had any political motivation behind his recommendations. He seems totally confident in every crazy thing he says, even after he admits privately that he might be wrong. I mean, there's also very early on where he's got people, you know, everyone telling him contact tracing doesn't work. And he's like, hi, everyone's telling me it doesn't work. I mean, but then, of course, you know, he didn't stop recommending it.
14: Right.
15: So, and the other thing that's amazing, Larry, almost every day he has, you know, so-and-so said I'm a wonderful person. There was this great cover, this great profile of me. This famous person called me. I mean, it's so narcissistic. It's incredible.
14: Well, and that leads us to the media coverage. Just got a minute in this segment, Phil Kirpin, but what do you make of the media blackout on this? It is remarkable that nobody with editorial judgment on our major networks or in our major papers sees the newsworthiness of this story.
15: Well, it's kind of pathetic, but you know, there's actually been very little coverage of how many things were wrong during COVID, just because people don't want to think about it. They want to just like move on and pretend it didn't happen. So I think that's part of what's happening here. But of course, they also want to protect Fauci because that protects them and the way they covered him and everything that happened. And so, you know, they have no interest, I think, in coverage that would make them look bad as well.
14: Phil Kirpin, American Commitment. Appreciate you. It's good to see that you were right all along. It's got to be a good moment and a little vindication. And I'm sorry Steve Moore got all the attention, though. I'm sure he wanted to shut you up, too.
15: Thanks, Larry.
14: That is Phil Kirpin, American Commitment. He's right about that. Unleash American, Unleash Prosperity. It's a great newsletter. 855-784-4255. If Joe Biden has to testify about that auto pen pardon, well, it might sound a little like his tapes of his biography work that he did with his ghostwriter. We'll give you some insight into those newly released audio next.
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0: tomorrow Anthony Fauci will be under oath, and it seems like he needs to either admit that he lied under oath previously, but he's got a pardon to cover him, or he needs to just take the fifth. But if he lies again, well, the pardon isn't going to help him out. That said, let's discuss that pardon for a second, because this pardon is utilizing an auto pen, which means if you charge him with a crime and he claims, no, you can't charge me with a crime, I have a pardon, which, by the way, is going to be really interesting. Instead of him saying, you can't charge me with a crime because I'm innocent, no, he'll just say, I have a pardon. It's fine. I guess that's what a smart lawyer would do. But then you can challenge the validity of the auto pen pardon, which has not been challenged at any time. This is the first time we've ever had pardons signed with an auto pen, and it's never been challenged in court. We're just assuming that a judge will accept the auto pen pardon. The best way to get to the bottom of the intent behind the auto pen pardon, because see, the administration could say, listen, we have no proof that the president actually approved this pardon, so we got to bring the president in here to testify. And, of course, if he's under cross-examination, it might not go well for the man, because it's Joe Biden, after all. It might sound a little like this. You know, last time he was questioned under oath was the Robert Hur deposition, when there was an investigation into his handling of classified documents post-vice presidency. It didn't go well for him. You'll remember Robert Hur said, yeah, we can't bring charges against him because he has no memory. He's incompetent to stand trial. At the same time, he was claiming he was competent to be president for four more years, let alone four more hours. Well, last night, the tapes of him interacting with his autobiographer, his ghostwriter, were released by the House Judiciary Committee. And you talk about smoking guns everywhere. Here's just a quick sample.
1: And then next thing you have here.
0: All right, so that's Joe Biden with his classic mumble in 2017, telling his autobiographer as he's looking through paperwork. Next we have here, this is classified. That's Joe Biden admitting on tape that he is illegally in possession of classified documents. You remember when they raided Donald Trump's home in Mar-a-Lago as a former president of the United States, who had the authority to actually declassify documents as he took them out of the White House, as he says that he did? That's Joe Biden, who was only a vice president, admitting that he has classified documents. And he was sharing them, by the way, with his autobiographer. We've got more of those tapes that we'll share with you coming up in a bit. But this is all part of the grand scam of the Biden presidency and what went on behind the scenes in 2020 to undermine the Trump presidency and the Trump campaign. And in so doing, our children, our grandparents, our brothers and sisters who suffered from COVID-19 or from the vaccine, they were collateral damage. Eggs had to be broken to make that omelet. And I, for one, am not ready to just walk away and let bygones be bygones. I still think every single elected official who wants to ascend to higher office should be judged based on how they conducted themselves during the pandemic. Andrew Cuomo's career is over now, partly because of that. Gavin Newsom's career should be over because of that. And there are some governors who should be elevated and celebrated because of their conduct during the pandemic. 855-784-4255. Phil in Philly, listening on WNTP, The Answer. Go ahead, Phil. You're next up on O'Connor and Company. Good morning.
2: Good morning, Larry. I think America needs to brace themselves that regarding Fauci, that 50 former intelligence agents are going to sign a letter saying that his diaries are classic Russian disinformation.
0: Oh, Phil. I wish you were joking, but that's, I could see that happening, man.
2: Hey, Larry, real quick, on the Sayback. This isn't about saving America's voting system. This is about saving American lives. It's always been our men and women that meet communist and terrorist aggression around the world. Now it's here. This is about saving American lives, because it's going to spill over to that. John Thune needs to grow a set and get this done, or vote him out and put somebody in that's going to do it.
0: Thank you, Phil. I know I've been highly critical of the majority leader, Mr. Thune, and the president had some things to say about him coordinating the machinations of the SAVE Act and trying to get those votes. We're going to share that with you coming up in a bit too, Phil. Thank you for that, though. But I do real fast on the SAVE Act. We were told that they don't have the votes. You know, there are 49 co-sponsors to the SAVE Act in the Senate. 49 senators in addition to Mike Lee, the sponsor. That means they have 50 votes right now for the SAVE Act. They claimed that they couldn't get it past the filibuster because you need 60. But with the reconciliation package, you've got the votes. So I'm not quite sure what the holdup is. 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Daily. Coming up next, more of the Biden autobiography, classified document tapes, and more of your calls on O'Connor and Company.
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9: Arizona News Audio. This week marks 6 months since the disappearance of 84-year-old Nancy Guthrie from her home in Tucson. Monday, her daughter, Today Show host Savannah Guthrie, posted another video appealing to those who took her mother to lead them to where she is.
10: Make the right choice. Help us find her. Tell us where to look for her. I truly believe it is never too late to do the right thing.
9: Extreme heat prompting more trail closures on Phoenix hiking trails. For the most part, people are adhering, says Doug Johnson with Phoenix Fire.
11: We have seen a decrease in the mountain rescues since we've had the trail closures. And, you know, they're there to keep people safe. That's our number one mission, is life safety when it comes to the Phoenix Fire Department.
9: 61-year-old man died in a South Mountain Park hiking trail over the weekend, starting out before the trails were closed, but the heat was apparently a contributing factor. Storm activity possibly returning to the state today. Highs dipping to just over 100 in the lower desert. Storms in the forecast in the high country. D-backs lose to the Pirates 3-2. Jeff Scott, Arizona News Audio.
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9: We have the final debate in Michigan between the two Democrat candidates for senator. I got to tell you, Michigan, you're in deep trouble here. I don't know what the Democrats are going to hand you, but either way, it looks like Mike Rogers is poised for a triumphant fall campaign here. We'll give you the details on that. And also the Secretary of Education, Linda McMahon, will be joining us in the next hour. Talk about some of the things on her agenda. And we'll continue with your calls in a moment. 855-784-4255. Yes, I'm told that spells out Stigall, by the way. 855-STIGALL. Really? Is that what we're doing? 855-STIGALL. Well, it's a good reminder that 1 week from now, Missouri 6, Northern Missouri, Kansas City, go and vote for Chris Stigall. The primary is next week. Chris Stigall, Mr. Chris goes to Washington. I cannot wait for him to win that election. He's got to get through this primary, but it's looking good for him. But we don't count our chickens. That's 855-STIGALL. And then we'll officially change the name of the phone number here. O'Connor is 7 letters. Can we not get 855-O'Connor? What am I missing? All right, we'll get to you more of your phone calls on Anthony Fauci, his testimony tomorrow, and whether he should face charges regardless of the pardon. That's coming up right after I give you an update on these final 4 days of the Food for the Poor campaign. We're in our last chances now to hop over to LarryOShow.com and click on that banner that says Give Food and bless children and families in many countries throughout our own hemisphere. Ed Rain, president and CEO of Food for the Poor, says the team has been absolutely humbled by your generosity. Here, listen.
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9: You hear a lot about the Marxists who try to inject sympathy for the poor into the political conversation, and we all do have sympathy for the poor, but the people living in poverty here in America pale in comparison to people who are literally going without meals day after day in some of these horrific countries, war-torn countries, and countries who are inflicted by horrible poverty. 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Thank you for that. All right, Joe Biden, the videos have been released here, the audio from the House Judiciary Committee. Remarkable insight into his mental capacity, first of all, at in 2017, 3 years before he ran for president. And he's going through his documents with his autobiographer, his ghostwriter. Here's cut three, if you could. Listen to how he refers to documents they're discussing as classified. And before we get to, he is not allowed to have classified documents. He was the vice president. He was in his home, his personal home. It was not secure. It was not locked down. There was not security to cover classified documents. Classified documents are not supposed to be removed from the facility in which it resides, unless under certain circumstances. And a vice president cannot just unilaterally declassify documents. Only a president can do that. So here is Joe Biden, clip three.
0: This was a big meeting, the CIA and everyone, on, it was,
11: was that a July meeting?
0: I don't know, it looks like it is. It says, change pens, so it's got to be after the 17th of June, and then it's a long meeting where, DOD brief at DOD POTUS Air Force 2, 2:30 p.m. There was a big meeting down in the Situation Room. It would have been. Some of this may be classified, so be careful with
11: okay.
0: I'm not sure. It's not more classified, but I just found all the classified stuff downstairs. I wrote the president a handwritten 40-page memorandum.
9: I just found all the classified stuff downstairs. This may be classified. It's not marked classified, but be careful. Be careful with it. How does he know this ghostwriter wasn't working for Russia or the Chi-Coms or Al-Qaeda? He doesn't. He doesn't know anything. And by the way, you heard how sort of foggy he sounded. You heard how disoriented he sounded, how he could barely mumble in this meeting. Now are we to believe, what, 9 years later, that he still has the mental capacity to be able to be president? That's what they wanted you to believe. And I, for one, would love for him to testify about his knowledge with regard to the use of the auto pen during his presidency. Why are we compelled by our intellectual and moral superiors all the time in the New York Times editorial page to just let bygones be bygones and walk away? Leave it in the past, guys. Come on. Move on from Joe Biden. Move on from COVID-19. Move on from Anthony Fauci. No moving on. When they break the law, when they ruin our country, we're told to move on. If they even have the inkling that something went wrong when our party is in charge, we raid Mar-a-Lago at 6 in the morning and go through the First Lady's underwear drawer. But now we're told to move on. Bill in Tennessee, you want to move on, Bill, with regard to Anthony Fauci and what clearly appear to be, at the very least, perjury crimes? What do you think, Bill?
12: Well, I have a question. If Fauci's been given a pardon for all his crimes, how can he take the Fifth Amendment when he's questioned about it? I don't think he can he?
9: That's a great point. Unless he can now incriminate himself for crimes that aren't covered by the pardon. But it's a great point.

0: that could be brought up against him. Because let's face it, your governor is who took Anthony Fauci's advice and then put forth the policies that inflicted harm on you and on your children and on your business. So maybe it's self-incrimination against charges at the state level. Mac in Pennsylvania. Mac, what do you think? You're on O'Connor and Company.
1: Well, just like I told the screener, my younger brother is no longer with us because of this. And he got all the vaccines, which were proven later. Every animal they were tested on died, the first vaccines, and he's no longer with us. And it's because of this, I'm going to say it, monster from the pits of hell. That's exactly what he is. I'm praying against them, and not only should he be tried and found guilty, he should be hung, drawn, and quartered. Just, that's it. I mean, treason, millions of people dead, and now he's getting a cushy position in government, and my tax dollars are paying for the people that he killed, including my brother? No. He should stand trial and be held accountable and sentenced to death for killing it because they want to control us, and they're not controlling us. Thank you for bringing it out.
0: Mac, you're welcome. And I don't mean to chuckle at your despair. I just like the term egg sucking because it describes him personally perfectly. But your anger, your frustration, your righteous indignation over this man, it is being met with individuals, including individuals in the Republican Party who just don't want to talk about this. There are people in the administration who don't want to talk about this, and they want to tell you, Mac, to just move on and forget it. I appreciate your call. And by the way, listen, you know, I know everybody, you know, thinks that our job is to be a cheerleader for the president and cheerleader for the administration, and Lord knows we are supportive of this administration and this president. But I got to tell you, I think part of the reason why the administration is not doing as much about this story, frankly, is because this doesn't make the president look great. You know, I wish the president would come out and be completely transparent about what went on behind closed doors. I'm afraid that the president is concerned that this will make him look weak. Because I know he wanted to get rid of Anthony Fauci. I know he wanted to reverse these policies. I know that in retrospect, he agrees that the 15-day shutdown was a bad idea because he was lied to and he was misled. And it is not a sign of weakness to stand up now, 6 years later, and say, I can't believe they did this to me. I can't believe they did this to the American people. I fought it every step of the way. I was given horrible advice by people who were not being truthful with me. And we now have to do something about it so it never happens again. So no other president in the future has to deal with this kind of thing. But I'm afraid that there are people in the administration who want to move on from this story because President Trump was part of it. I actually forgive President Trump for the decisions that he made and the announcements he made, especially knowing what we know now. What Anthony Fauci was saying to himself in his little diary, like a 14-year-old girl. I'm guessing it was a Hello Kitty diary. He's big on the Asian influence, I think. It's a little bit more of Joe Biden here. Let's go to cut four now. Joe Biden talking to his autobiographer. Cut four, gents.
2: Anyway, that was the constant fight with me. Klain was on my side when he was there. And my whole team was always good. Right. I had the team that said, including the two guys who I think were with me, were the guy at Princeton now, economist, good guy, was our chief economic advisor, not Kaufman, think of his name, and the guy back out of the University of Chicago with a funny name, I'll think of it.
3: Goolsbee is one.
2: Goolsbee.
3: Yeah, Goolsbee is in Chicago.
2: And the other guys at Princeton.
3: Yeah.
2: We should write the name down so don't keep forgetting.
0: Yeah, it's another example of him not being able to recall things. And again, this was in 2017. I'm told that it was just a stutter, though, that he had. But you heard, the next thing I have here is classified, he said, acknowledging openly that he has classified documents. Kind of illegal.

0: continue to follow that story, too. 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
8: Picture this if you can. As crowded as Highway 95 is now, with a road widening project, heavy equipment, heavy dump trucks coming in, hauling material in and out, wouldn't that be a recipe for disaster?
9: Yeah, that's what I'm saying. I think that the Arcadia Boulevard project that runs north-south, parallel east of Highway 95 is the most feasible thing, because they could be building that while we're all doing Highway 95 when it opens up, it's like, well,
6: look. So just be happy. 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

0: last night, Secretary of Health and Human Services Robert Kennedy Jr. on Fox News reacting to the Fauci diaries. They want us to ignore this? I mean, I just mentioned that the Trump administration isn't saying much about this, but he's pretty prominent. And I don't think anybody was keeping RFK Jr. from going on and talking about this. And he summed it up pretty nicely in clip eight here, if we could, eight with RFKJ, sort of summarizing exactly what these diaries prove, what these diaries show, and why George Stephanopoulos and Jake Tapper and Joe Scarborough and all the rest of these clowns want to ignore this story. Here's RFKJ.
1: He was given a pardon prospectively from the last administration. We don't know if it was an auto pen pardon. It doesn't really matter for legality purposes. But Americans want to know, a lot of them, is there going to be any accountability for trillions of dollars lost, children's education destroyed, and public health reputation, public health industry reputation shattered?
2: Yeah, and millions of people injured. You know, that he lied about masks, he lied about social distancing, he lied about the transmission, he lied about natural immunity, he lied about the capacity, as you just said, of the vaccine to prevent infection. He got vaccinated, a very, very public press conference in January of 2020, and then 5 months later, he had, and this is the first time that we knew this from the diary, he had a pulmonary infarction, which is one of the adverse events that NIH, CDC, and FDA said are expected from the vaccine. He never told anybody. He got treated for it privately by the best doctors in America. At the same time, he was telling everybody that that was not an adverse event.
0: That's right. He was damaged by the vaccine. And he never told anybody about it. He got treated by the best doctors in America for free, or, well, you paid for it. Nothing's for free. How many people do you know who were injured by the vaccine? How many people do you know who were fired from their jobs because they refused to get the vaccine? And it goes well beyond just the lies about the vaccine. It was the demonization for people who, for whatever reasons, whether it was religious, whether it was for their own personal health, whether it was because they were skeptical, whether it was because you don't need to give a reason why. We live in a country where if the government tells you you've got to inject something into your body, you have the right to refuse it without repercussions. But if you were that person, they did a lot more than just make you lose your job. Here he is on television with his frequent dinner party pal, Jake Tapper. Boy, Jake Tapper's all over this story, isn't he?
3: Online and at other channels about vaccines and coronavirus. We've seen reports of teens being targeted with this vaccine misinformation on TikTok, on Instagram, other platforms. Are you worried that all that misinformation could lead to vaccine hesitancy among some teens now eligible for the vaccine?
0: Yeah, so just so you know, what Jake Tapper just called vaccine misinformation, we now know is the truth. This is how a government, through their pals in the media, corrupt the public dialogue. They call the truth misinformation. It is literally straight out of George Orwell. And specifically, what Jake Tapper is referring to with regard to teens, and I watched this carefully because I had a young, healthy, athletic 17-year-old son at this time, and he played volleyball. And the pulmonary concerns about young teen males who were athletic had specifically to do with myocarditis and heart effects. Apparently, very similar to the pulmonary reaction that Fauci himself suffered from with this vaccine. So they called it misinformation. Jake Tapper doing the will of his overlords there in the Biden administration. And here's his dinner pal, Anthony Fauci, responding.
4: I'm very disturbed by that, Jake. I mean, you know, my goal and the goal of my colleagues is to protect the health and the safety and the welfare of the American public from a medical and health standpoint. And misinformation that gets in the way of the proper implementation of the things you need to do to stay healthy is very disturbing.
5: What I would say.
0: So how many people's lives do you know were ruined because of that vaccine and because of, well, who was spreading the misinformation? We know now who was spreading it. Roy in Dallas, finish us up here on this segment. What do you want to happen when Fauci faces the Senate tomorrow?
5: Thank you for taking my call, sir. I would like to see when they held that hearing with Fauci tomorrow, in the background behind those senators who are three professionals who were following Dr. Fauci's deeds of the vaccines. Among those I like to see sitting behind the senators and advising those senators and asking questions are Dr. Robert Malone, Dr. Peter McCullough, and Dr. Ryan Cole. They have that evidence against Dr. Fauci. And as you mentioned about youngsters with athletes who are suffering myocardial issues, Dr. McCullough can really cover that because he's had patients here in Dallas.
0: Agreed. That would be great. Hand it over to the doctors to do the questioning. We shall see. Keep it here. We've got more coming up, including Linda McMahon, Secretary of Education, in the next hour. This is O'Connor and Company.
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14: Breaking news this hour from Town Hall. I'm Rich Thomason. There were noisy demonstrations in D.C. ahead of Israeli Prime Minister Netanyahu's visit to the White House today. He and President Trump discussing where things stand with Iran. The president insists that Tehran is still anxious to cut a deal with the U.S.
15: The people said, please don't drop, don't shoot last night, the night before, the two nights. Don't do it. You know, we're having good talks. So we'll see what happens. I think there's a good chance that something could happen. And if it does, good. If it doesn't, we go back to doing what we were doing 2 days ago.
14: The president also meeting today with Ukrainian President Zelensky. Then Mr. Trump will attend the late Senator Lindsey Graham's funeral at Washington National Cathedral. There's a vote planned today on a permanent director of national intelligence.
16: The Senate is expected to confirm Jay Clayton later today to become head of the nation's intelligence agencies. Clayton is expected to be confirmed along party lines after a contentious hearing 2 weeks ago in which he repeatedly refused to say that former President Joe Biden won the 2020 election, instead saying
17: Joe Biden was certified as the president
8: of the United States.
16: Still, Democrats say they have more confidence in Clayton than they do in Trump's temporary pick for the job, Bill Pulte, who has no known intelligence experience and investigated the president's perceived enemies in his previous post as a federal housing regulator. I'm Lisa Dwyer.
14: Americans' confidence in the economy, as measured by the Conference Board, is down this month as gas prices rose again. The board's Consumer Confidence Index fell to 90.8 this month from a reading of 92.2 in June. Seems that much of the American consumer's outlook rises and falls with the price at the gas pump. And on Wall Street, the Dow trading 386 points higher, the NASDAQ down 166. More on these stories, townhall.com.
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22: From the KTOX 1340 and 92.9 Route 66 Broadband Weather Center, I'm Roger Storm. Right now in Needles, it's sunny and 91 degrees, with a high climbing to around 113 this afternoon. Tomorrow looks sunny as well, with a high near 114. Up in Bullhead, it's 93 and sunny, heading to 112 today. 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
0: 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Whew. Get that out. And we're in the Relief Factor studio. Joining us now is the Dean of the Van Andel Graduate School of Government and Kirby Professor in Constitutional Government at Hillsdale College, Dr. Matthew Spaulding. It's our semi-regular visit with Dr. Spaulding to discuss our American founding. Good morning, Dr. Spaulding. Good to talk with you.
2: Good morning. Good to talk to you.
0: I feel like, you know, it's like when last we spoke, we were giving this sort of chronological look back of what happened 250 years ago. Because sadly, I think a lot of media outlets certainly celebrated the 4th of July, but they think that that's the beginning, middle, and end of the story.
2: Well, there's this notion, you know, we had this little thing called the Declaration, then there's a little war in the middle, and then ultimately we had the Constitution. Is that these things kind of, you know, leap out of the head like some, you know, god coming from Zeus's forehead,
0: right,
2: or something? This is one of the problems with history nowadays is, a lot of times we actually don't tell the chronology, the story. We just have maybe particular little facts in our brains, but we don't know what kind of ties them together. There's nothing that makes them intelligible for us. And that's a problem here. That's a problem generally with how we as a nation, as among academics, but popularly tell history.
0: I think part of that is because of the wokeification of history and in academia, and we saw it play out in that questioning on Capitol Hill last week of the woman running the Smithsonian part of American history. I want to get your thoughts on the Smithsonian and what's going on there with the administration's efforts to actually get back to history.
2: Sure.
0: But before we do that, where we last left off, it was the beginning of the Battle of Long Island. Tell me about what was happening in New York right now, end of July, and what Washington's forces were facing.
2: So part of it is we want to follow that story. And, you know, just to allude to what we were talking earlier, remember, Larry, we've actually got a lot of things here to celebrate for the next several years. You know, the war began in 1775. So a year ago, Washington was the commander in chief. And we won't get a constitution until 11 years from now.
0: Yeah.
2: So there's a lot of things that happened between now and then. But to your point, the Declaration of Independence, July 4th, that becomes known pretty quickly and starts spreading. But Washington, after he had chased the British out of Boston in 1775, spring of 76, he's moved his troops to New York. He's anticipating that will be the attack. And indeed, turns out he's right. And he's reporting to the Continental Congress, which is in Philadelphia, information he's receiving, a massive naval presence of British in Halifax, Nova Scotia. And then it turns out they've left Nova Scotia and they're heading south. And June 28th, 29th, which is, say, just a few days ago, in 1776, they had spotted those ships off of Sandy Hook, which is outside of New York's harbor. And on July 2nd, the same day they vote for independence, they're landing on Staten Island. And so this period right now, he's getting ready for an imminent invasion, which, by the way, the British military in 1776, because they're a sea power, was the most advanced country in the world for amphibious invasions. And that will turn out to be the largest amphibious invasion in world history prior to World War II. And he's preparing for it. And so he's sitting there at the tip of Manhattan, seeing these ships arrive, in some, literally, you could see them across the harbor, the tall warships, the 66-gun warships.
0: Yeah.
2: And he's seeing these ships arrive, 100 now, 30 the next day, 40 the next day. There'll be some 400 British ships arriving to deposit troops. There'll eventually be about 32,000 British troops, including 8,000 Hessians. And Washington maybe has 10,000. And he's supposed to defend New York.
0: And do we have a navy of any kind at this point?
2: No, we have nothing. We have absolutely nothing. Indeed, the British at one point about now send a couple of warships into the harbor and up the Hudson River, right in front of the Americans based on Manhattan, and they can't do a thing about it. Not only do we have no navy, but we don't have any serious artillery or cannons to threaten those ships. This is always one of the weaknesses throughout the Continental Army, but also throughout the Revolutionary War. Until the very end, we have no naval presence, which also points to why Washington was extremely interested in getting the French involved. The French, of course, who hate the British, so that wasn't necessarily that hard. But what he wanted was the French Navy. Because if he had access to a navy, we might actually have a war in our hands. But right now, he's preparing for this invasion of Long Island, which is ultimately going to start August 1st and moving towards the 22nd when they have a massive landing on Long Island, the beginnings of the formal war of Long Island. He's preparing, completely unprepared to in numbers, artillery, firepower. He doesn't know what landing. He thinks they're going to land on Manhattan. They actually land on Long Island. He has no navy. So this points to the complete and utter unpreparedness of these rebels, if you will, who want to go to war and defend New York. He's been instructed by the Continental Congress, you got to defend the city.
0: Well, anyone who's been to Manhattan, at the tip of Manhattan, where you get that beautiful vista of the Statue of Liberty and the harbor and the Verrazano Narrows Bridge, that's Battery Park. There's a fortress there and cannons and everything. Was that there at the Revolutionary War time? At what point did they have any defensive armaments there to be able to fend off this attack?
2: They have light armaments. None of the fortress, the structure that's built there now, comes later. They don't have time to build these, you know, kind of stone fortresses. They might have some cannons, but they're, you know, a few here and there, and they're hard to move around.
0: And also, really, I got to think, as a British colony, they didn't really need a lot of defenses because there weren't a whole lot of foreign powers who could actually threaten these British colonies on the other side of the Atlantic. I guess the Spanish Armada, I guess, or the French Navy, as you mentioned, but they were too busy fighting with each other over in Europe, right?
2: Oh, that's right. And you got to remember, so the French have lost the French Indian War, which ended in 1763. So the French are completely out of the picture.
0: Yeah.
2: Now, they've been, this is a kind of a background piece for a future conversation, but the French, of course, hate the British, and they've been itching to get back in the fight. They've been rebuilding the French Navy. But essentially, the British control the seas. They control the seas, which means they control the coastlines, the harbors. No one can touch them. They can do whatever they want.
0: And could I ask you, as Washington is seeing this, he knows that, you know, this is going to be an uphill fight and they don't really have the defenses. What's Congress doing at this point? Are they sort of high-fiving each other? Hey, we signed the Declaration. Let's all just hang out and go to the pub. Or do they recognize that they now have to start to get to work?
2: Well, they recognize the problem. They put a lot of this on Washington's shoulders. They're demanding things. So, for instance, they say you have to defend New York City at all costs. They want him to defend places. And New York City, against that kind of an invasion force, is literally impossible. And he's got troops on Manhattan, on Long Island. He's got troops farther up Manhattan as backup in case he has to escape or fight a rearguard action, because British ships could go up the Hudson River and get him from behind. So he's thinking militarily. They're thinking we got to protect New York. They want to protect everywhere.
0: Yeah.
2: And what Washington realizes pretty quickly is that the Continental Congress has done their thing. Now I, George Washington, really represent America as a practical matter. The Army, the Continental Army, is the cause, which means the survival of his army is the most important thing. So what we start seeing with this battle of Long Island, because he's clearly outgunned, on Long Island, they outmaneuver his troops. They do a huge sweeping attack around the back. He comes up and has to defend himself, and he starts escaping. He starts retreating. Well, that's because his objective was not to defend New York or Manhattan, for that matter. Matter of fact, when he was over in Manhattan, getting out of Manhattan, he actually wanted to burn it down to prevent the British from having control of the harbor. He wants to defend the Continental Army, because the Continental Army can exist and survive over time. He can buy some time, maybe get the French involved, maybe get something else going.
0: Mm-hmm.
2: And the British will be at a disadvantage if they have to actually go out and find Washington and his army and try to defeat him in the interlands.
0: Well, that battle went on for about a month, and Washington's retreat at the end of August of 1776, actually, you don't think about it a lot, but that retreat ended up being one of the most strategically important retreats of the entire war. If he hadn't had such an effective and stealthy retreat, he wouldn't have been able to live on to fight for the next couple of years and win this war ultimately. Dr. Spalding stays with us. More to discuss with him about our founding 250 years ago and why you're not hearing this. Not just in classrooms, but you're not hearing this kind of conversation at the Smithsonian Institute here in D.C. That's the whole point of the Smithsonian. We'll get to that next.
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3: It absolutely is O'Connor and Company, and we're having our regular checkup with Dr. Matthew Spaulding, not that kind of doctor. He's the Dean of the Van Andel Graduate School of Government. When you're interested in getting an advanced degree, a master's of, is it a master's of arts in government, Dr. Spaulding?
4: It's M.A. in government, yes.
3: M.A. in government. You want to go to Hillsdale College. Not only were you going to get a real education about our nation and how it functions and some sort of understanding of the greatness of our entire system and our Constitution. Trust me, when you graduate with an M.A. from Hillsdale in D.C., you're not going to want to then do away with the Senate or the Electoral College or upend our entire free market, as you're seeing from a lot of these overeducated Marxists that are winning elections. But also, Dr. Spaulding, I always like to point out that you end up being a part of the growing Hillsdale Mafia in Washington, D.C. You guys are everywhere. Your tentacles reach far and wide.
4: Well, it turns out that people who know how to write and articulate and read and do the basic things that you do so well has an advantage in a world in which we discuss politics and ideas. So it's no coincidence there.
3: I assure you that when you have this degree from Hillsdale, Van Andel, right here in Washington, D.C., and you're going for a job interview, they see it on your resume. It matters. It makes a difference. It means something. You can tell by all the people who are currently employed and getting stuff done on Capitol Hill and in the administration, and yes, even in the media. Dr. Spaulding, this conversation we're having about America's founding and about the heroism of our founders, sadly, you don't miss this in a public school. You're missing this in our Smithsonian Institute. Were you surprised at all to see the questioning last week on Capitol Hill with regard to the woman who's in charge of the American history portion of what the Smithsonian does and sort of the focus and emphasis on things that don't actually reflect our nation's founding, our nation's history?
4: Unfortunately, I wasn't that surprised. I had the report. I had reviewed it. I was testifying about it, so I'd gone through it with her. It is astounding and very and deeply disturbing. You know, this is the kind of stuff we've heard from the academics on the university campuses for some time. But now it's percolating down. It turns out that over a period of time, because we have all their internal reports and internal interpretation guidelines and all these things, this is all throughout the National Museum of American History. And the director was testifying, and she was put on the spot because she had to defend some of this stuff. So there's all sorts of controversial, edgy, particular exhibits. I mean, there's all sorts of there about gender. There's a harness for BDSM. There's little girls wondering about if they're going to grow their male parts. But then it turns out there are all sorts of other things. Mickey Mouse is racist. P.T. Barnum's displays were all about white supremacy. Yeah. It just goes on and on and on. And she had the terriblest time defending that. Because those things do not seem to be part of the National Museum of American History. And this does get back to our earlier conversation. There are particular controversial pieces here, and we can get down the weeds. And she had trouble defending those particulars, don't get me wrong. And those particulars, but that's evidence. That's the smoking gun, if you will, of the larger travesty here, the real transgression, the crime, if you will, which is they've killed American history. And to go back to our earlier conversation, what's not there is the story. There are all sorts of great historical artifacts there in addition to the BDSM harness and things like that.
3: Yeah.
4: You know, Lincoln's top hat and Jefferson's writing desk, the great American flag that inspired the national anthem. But there's nothing that holds those things together. Nothing connects them. They're a bunch of individual things that they interpret. In this case, they interpret them very radically and very problematically. And the other stuff just sits there. There's no story putting them together.
3: Is this what historians are doing now? Is it the majority of them are sort of reimagining our history? They're calling it, and the crux of this questioning that we saw on Capitol Hill had to do with this thing called the MASA. It's Museum as Site for Social Action. That was the sort of the outline that the Smithsonian sort of adopted and promoted.
4: Right.
3: Museums as Site for Social Action. Is that what museums are for? Is it supposed to be compelling social action?
4: Well, so the general thing going on in history, which you see in the Academy, which I've tracked and followed for some time, and other people have written about, is what is called postmodernism, which is there are no historical facts. All we are, there's whatever we make of it. So it's all subjective. So you interpret history to use it.
3: Cultural Marxism,
4: and that's
3: sounds like
4: down
3: to me.
4: This report.
3: Yeah, you got to wipe out your history so that you can reinvent it and make it awful. Dr. Matthew Spaulding, we got to leave it there. But hold that thought. We'll catch up next time.
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14: 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Officials tour the storm damage in the Nogales Wash, where they say infrastructure issues need a permanent fix, not a temporary one. Representative Adelita Grijalva.
15: Band-aid solutions have been created. And where you can see different concrete panels, you can see the age of different ones, and how it really does require a comprehensive solution.
14: Water flowing through breaks in the wash reportedly containing sewage posing a public health risk. A brief ceremony in Phoenix marks the 19th anniversary of the collision between two TV news helicopters that killed four journalists, including Jim Cox, whose sister Leslie attended Monday's gathering.
16: He loves his job. He loved the helicopter. He loved the pilots. So it's a horrible tragedy and so rare, obviously. But now he loved everything about the station, his job.
14: Cox, Scott Bauerbank, Rick Krolak, and Craig Smith all died in the collision that occurred while the aircraft were following a pursuit below. Diamondbacks lose to the Pirates in Pittsburgh 3-2 in 10 innings. Jeff Scott, Arizona News Audio.
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7: Yeah, just quick follow-up on that Smithsonian thing. By the way, ABC News is now reporting that the, I love the headline, Trump ramps up attacks against Smithsonian. Trump is attacking the Smithsonian. The Smithsonian is attacking American history. In executive action ordering new signage outside exhibits. The exhibits, I kid you not, temporary exhibits or signage is going to be installed at the National Museum of American History, warning visitors that the ideological capture of the museum. The president has put an executive order in because they refused to change things at the Smithsonian, which is kind of a problem considering we pay for it. That the president is now ordering that the exterior, which the Smithsonian can't control, will have temporary signage put up warning visitors about the ideological agenda within the walls of the museum. And you'll remember this woman who testified. We were just talking to Dr. Matthew Spaulding about it from Hillsdale. This woman who testified said, when challenged on some of the documents and work study guides that were being promoted by the Smithsonian, the things that came out of this MASA deal, this museums as site for social action, which is not directly connected to the Smithsonian, but the Smithsonian used their work and promoted their work. You'll remember that there was this document, Aspects and Assumptions of Whiteness and White Culture in the United States. This was a document that was put out and promoted. Study groups, you know, when classes come to Washington, D.C. to visit the Smithsonian, this is the kind of stuff that was handed out and used as study guides. It talked about examples of white supremacy, like individualism and self-reliance, nuclear family structures, rational linear thinking, work before you play ethics, plan for the future, protect property, be polite, avoid conflicts. That's white culture in the United States. I would like to hope that that's American culture. But you'll remember the head of the Smithsonian there, the woman who was testifying about all of this, she distanced herself from it. We've got the document, by the way, up at the top of the page of this document. It says talking about race, and then it has the letters NMAAHC. NMAAHC. Well, what does that stand for? It stands for the National Museum of African American History and Culture. It's the Smithsonian. Of course they're connected to it. Joining us right now on this program is a member of the president's cabinet who is doing great work trying to right the wrongs of not just the last administration, but many decades of mismanagement at the Department of Education, Linda McMahon. Secretary McMahon, always great to talk with you. Thanks for joining us.
0: Well, thanks very much for having me this morning.
7: I want to ask you specifically about what your agency is doing, what the Department of Education is doing with regard to states and jurisdictions that refuse to follow the federal guidelines on transgender instruction, transgender policy, children who are allowed to keep secrets from their parents and teachers are participating in keeping those secrets about gender transition. This continues to go on. It's happening right here in Northern Virginia and in the state of Maryland. What can you do about this?
0: Well, boy, Larry, just listening to what you just read, doesn't that just make the hair stand up on the back of your neck?
7: Yeah.
0: That there could be these important actions being taken with children. And we are most always talking about minor children whose records and information are being kept from parents. In fact, in Anne Arundel, Maryland, which is a case that we're focused on right now, we discovered that a child was transitioning, that a school was transitioning a child when a teacher made a mistake and referred to the daughter of these parents as a male in pronouns in an email that was sent to the parent. And so the parent goes to the school and says wants to find out about the matter, and the school refused to turn over the child's records or even provide the parent with any more information about the situation, and that is against federal law. And so we are investigating that through our Students Privacy Policy Office and working in conjunction with the Department of Justice, because this could be a civil suit, as well as this school could risk losing federal funding. There is a law in the books. It's called FERPA, and that is the Family Educational Rights and Privacy Act. And that is absolutely in place to prevent schools from withholding information from parents. If you think about it, you can't dispense a Tylenol to a child without getting consent from the parents. And often that consent has to be in writing. And yet, on something so important as a child who clearly needs answers, and a school is working to transition them, and the parents aren't notified or part of the process, not only does it defy common sense, but it's also illegal. We're just not going to stand for it.
7: A government employee of any kind should not be keeping secrets from parents about their own children, especially secrets of this nature. And I want to just reemphasize something. These are parents who are involved in their kids' lives. They are noticing something, whether it's this misplaced pronoun in an email, or maybe they know that their kid is not acting the same as they had a couple of years ago or a couple of months ago. So they reach out, they ask the school, hey, is something going on with Susie? I'm an involved and caring parent. And as of now, according to your statement here, Ann Arbor Public Schools in Michigan and Anne Arundel County Public Schools in Maryland, that's the county I live in, they are keeping those secrets from parents. Please reaffirm this, Secretary McMahon, that parents have a right to all the information regarding their children in the public schools. That's just a full stop, right?
0: Well, that's correct. Schools are the custodian of the records, but only the parents and the students have the rights to change those records. And when the records are kept from the parents, that's absolutely a violation of the law. And not only that, we found in some schools that some schools are keeping two sets of records. They'll keep one set of records, which if it's an inquiry by the parent, they show them that file, but they don't show them the other file.
7: So they're engaged in a cover up.
0: They absolutely are, and it's just unconscionable. Kids don't belong to the government; they belong to parents. And
7: so,
0: parents are the greatest advocate, of course, for their own child. And no school should definitely try to presume that it has the right to withhold information from parents. It's crazy.
7: What are the repercussions here? How does this play out? I know that there's funding involved here, but this sounds like criminal behavior when you're deceiving a taxpayer.
0: Well, and that is why after we, have completed our investigation, if we find these allegations to be true, then we work with the Department of Justice to bring whatever civil action needs to be taken against that school and whoever is involved in this cover-up. Because we have to protect our children. We have to make sure

0: bring local authorities into this if there really is an abusive parent in the home?
1: Well, they certainly do, and that's responsible behavior on the part of the school,
0: right?
1: To reach out to those authorities and to conduct investigations like that in accordance with the proper state or local office that is there. But those cases are different than withholding information that a parent would come to the school to actively look at for the benefit of their child.
0: And this is just basic fundamental parental rights, Secretary McMahon. We're speaking with Secretary Linda McMahon of the Department of Education. In general, I think people see this and they're so relieved that President Trump won this last election and that these kind of common sense protocols can be put in place. There already are federal laws. We don't need Congress to act on this, right? You've got the laws on the side of the parents. The concern is that if another president comes in who doesn't prioritize this, Secretary McMahon, they'll just ignore it. They'll just look the other way and not enforce laws that are already there.
1: Well, we've seen that in a prior administration who did not, prioritize this, or actually, in many instances, might even have acted in favor of a school withholding this information. And so we just can't have that. That's why FERPA is on the books. Again, the Family Educational Rights and Privacy Act, it is in law, and it must be upheld. And schools cannot act as the arbiter of what is right for a student without parental involvement.
0: Now, the argument from those who are in favor of this kind of subterfuge and keeping intimate facts about their children away from their parents, they'll say that this is anything having to do with gender identity is confidential medical information, that the child, even though they're a minor, they deserve the right to have this as confidential, and they're the ones who are allowed to decide whether the information should be shared or not. Does that stand up?
1: No, it's just again against common sense that this is something that must be discussed with a parent. If a child falls on the school ground and breaks an arm or a leg and has to go to the hospital, well, they're not going to operate on this child to do anything relative to this child without contacting the parent. So if it's even if it were deemed, something medical, parents still have to get involved. I mean, we just have to continue to get down to the common sense of who stands up for their children better than anyone else, and it's a parent.
0: Secretary Linda McMahon of the Department of Education, really appreciate you joining us on this. We care passionately about this issue, and I hope that we're helping to raise awareness, because this needs to be the front of mind for every parent in this country. They need to have these conversations with their school boards and with their schools to make sure that they know their rights. So thank you for standing up for the parents.
1: Well, thank you very much. And not only standing up, but again, urging parents to be absolutely involved in what's going on with their children at their school.
0: Yeah. Thank you, Secretary Linda McMahon, Department of Education. Thank you, ma'am.
1: Thank you.
0: Yeah. And by the way, not only do parents need to know their rights and need to, open up these lines of communication and put it on record with the teacher for your child and the administration that you expect to hear anything involving their child of a personal nature, things that are going on. You have a right. You have the rights, and the laws are on the book. But the bottom line here is that you're best equipped to be able to help your child navigate these challenging. That's what frustrates me the most, is that you've got children who are getting into puberty or through puberty who are confused, that are having problems. They're being influenced by peer pressure and by the pop culture and maybe even by their teacher. And they need help. They need somebody they can trust to talk to them. And they're being turned away from their parents. They're actually being reinforced that they can't bring their parents into this conversation. It's so incredibly dangerous, and I'm glad the secretary is prioritizing it. 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
4: Picture this if you can. As crowded as Highway 95 is now, with a road widening project, every equipment, every dump truck coming in, hauling material in and out, wouldn't that be a recipe for disaster?
5: Yeah, that's what I'm saying. I think that the Arcadia Boulevard project that runs north south parallel east of Highway 95 is the most feasible thing, because they can be building that while we're all doing Highway 95 when it opens up, it's like, well, look.
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1: I'm going to tell you, as busy as tomorrow's going to be with the Fauci hearings, and we've been talking about it quite a bit and what to expect from those Fauci hearings and what the fallout might be. Today's day for the President of the United States, today's day in Washington, D.C., I can't remember a busier day with more things going on, more foreign dignitaries visiting, more consequential moments of legislation on Capitol Hill, and throw in there a state funeral. All that going on today. We're going to give you a bullet point list of all the things that are happening and basically a preview of what we'll be talking about tomorrow on this program. We're going to give you that in just 60 seconds. But if you could pause for a minute, I want to give you an update on these final days of the Food for the Poor campaign we're doing. 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These are children and families who are living moment to moment with poverty and with hunger. 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When you go there, click on the banner at the top that says Give Food. I want you to hear from Ed Rain, President and CEO of Food for the Poor, who talks about what his team is experiencing now thanks to your generosity.
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1: 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Just an $80 donation feeds two starving children nutritious meals twice a day for an entire year. Go to LarryOShow.com. You should bookmark that page anyway. It's got all the updates on our program. It's got show notes. You can sign up for our newsletter. You can get our podcast there. You can also see video segments of interviews that you've missed and segments that you've missed. Go to LarryOShow.com and then click on that banner at the top that says Give Food. Again, $80 feeds two starving children two meals a day for an entire year. It's remarkable what these incredible angels at Food for the Poor do. Please help them any way you can. Thank you for that. Yeah, the President of the United States has an incredibly busy day today, and I want to run through it because it not only is it busy, but it's consequential as well. The President is going to be meeting with President Zelensky at 9:30 this morning in the Oval Office. It says it's closed to press. We'll see. We know how that goes. 11 o'clock, the president will meet the prime minister of Israel, Benjamin Netanyahu, who is also in town right now. That is also closed to the press, they say. Now, both of those foreign dignitaries, who are, of course, consequential in our domestic politics as well, as there's wrangling over support for both of those countries, military support, etc., they're in town for Lindsey Graham's funeral today. Lindsey Graham, senator who suddenly died unexpectedly 2 weeks ago. He'll be lying in state at the Rotunda, and then there will be a funeral service this afternoon at the Washington National Cathedral. That's at 2 p.m., and the president will be attending that as well. Now, that's three major things, meeting with Zelensky, meeting with Netanyahu, and then Lindsey Graham's funeral. But then while that is going on at the United States Senate, well, the pressure is on John Thune right now, as the majority leader, John Thune, is now facing an existential threat to his future in that position, because President Trump has already telegraphed that he has, and I'm quoting, lost patience with the process here with regard to at least the two most popular aspects of the Save America Act, ensuring U.S. citizenship proof when you register to vote, and then a photo ID proving that you are who you say you are when you go to vote. Not only are these two items insanely popular with the Republican base, and the Republican base, by the way, is what's needed to win the election. Midterm elections are about the base, turning out, motivating, and exciting the base. You want to excite them? You pass this thing. They'll show up for you. But if you show them that even when you're in the majority, you can't get done what they want you to do, they will stay home. I don't want them to, but that's the reality. But also, this is insanely popular with all Americans, Republican, Democrat, Independent. Last I checked, that's who you need to win an election. And the two provisions, the proof of citizenship and the photo ID. They have now been placed into the reconciliation bill. Reconciliation bills only need 50 votes. And last I checked, the Save America Act, which was sponsored by Senator Mike Lee of Utah, had 49 co-sponsors. So you got Mike Lee as the sponsor. That's one. You had 49 co-sponsors. That's 50. You had Vice President J.D. Vance as the deciding vote, and you've got your reconciliation package, and you've got your Save America Act provisions. So don't stand there and tell me you don't have the votes. Don't fire back at Caroline Leavitt and the White House saying maybe you should find the votes. You have the votes. Oh, unless those Republicans who co-sponsored this bill were lying. Unless they just said it because they wanted to curry favor and they put their name on a bill that they knew wasn't going to go anywhere because of the filibuster and now they're stuck and they actually have to vote for the thing. Oh, if that's the case, maybe you should tell us, Senator Thune. Maybe you should tell us. John Thune wants Senate to go into recess. The president has said, well, in no uncertain terms, he said, don't be stupid. Don't go into recess when you've got this sitting on the table. Senator Lee and multiple Republican senators have all jumped up and said, nope, we're not going to leave town until we get this done. So keep your eye on the Senate today while the president is meeting with Zelensky, Netanyahu, and going to Lindsey Graham's funeral. Unbelievably busy day and consequential one here in your nation's capital. And we'll be here tomorrow to tell you all about it. I've been having aches and pains as I get a little older, even from my regular workouts. I'm feeling sorer than I used to feel. 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

0: News this hour at Town Hall. I'm Bob Agnew in Washington. Senator Lindsey Graham is being eulogized today here in Washington. His flag-draped casket arrived today at the U.S. Capitol, where he served for some 30 years as one of the great dealmakers on the Hill, even though he was quite the diplomat. Vice President J.D. Vance says Graham was also a swashbuckling and very strong figure.
1: He was the kind of guy who would walk into the Senate, and when he walked into the Senate, this was a guy who couldn't have stood more than 5'6" or 5'7", but he'd swashbuckle in with his jacket open like he was 6'5". He had an attitude to him, and it's one of the reasons why Lindsey Graham was Lindsey Graham.
0: The funeral set to be held later in Washington National Cathedral. President Trump expected to deliver remarks at the cathedral ceremony. Israel's Benjamin Netanyahu and Ukraine's Vladimir Zelensky plan to be in attendance as well. A new report that specific members of the first family have been targeted by Iran, and it shows up in a new video.
2: First Lady Melania and son Barron Trump reportedly targeted by Iran in a disturbing new video encouraging their assassination. The New York Post publishing the details and frame grabs. It shows a picture of Melania in the presidential motorcade with the window down and pictures of high-end department stores like Saks Fifth Avenue in New York City, where she is known to shop. There is a red target over the store sign.
0: That is correspondent Laura Winters reporting. A tornado has struck in northeastern Wisconsin. It happened Monday, blackening the midday sky. Wisconsin resident Kimberly Jones spoke to WBAY-TV in Menasha, Wisconsin.
3: Sirens went off, and my daughter and I grabbed a cat, went in the basement, got really quiet, like our ears started to pop, almost like we're on an airplane or something, and it was intense.
0: The search continues through the wreckage. There were no reports of fatalities or injuries as of last night. A big day on Wall Street for the Dow so far, up 643 points. More from townhall.com.
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7: 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I'm Dr. Catherine Albrecht, back shortly with a touching tale out of Capitol Hill.
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10: From the KTOX Route 66 Broadband Weather Center, I'm Roger Storm. Right now it's sunny and 94 degrees here in Needles, climbing to 113 this afternoon. Tomorrow stays sunny, high near 114, lows in the 80s. Up in Bullhead, 95 and sunny. KTOX 1340 and 92.9, the Tri-State's talk leader for over 20 years.
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15: It's the Alex Marlow Show, and I'm glad you're here. We got a lot to get to today. It's a big international news day. President Trump is meeting with Zelensky and Netanyahu this week. And we're going to see whether or not we're going to actually get to see some peace break out in either the Iran Middle East region or Ukraine and Russia. That is top of mind for the president, and I'll give you some insight into what's going on. I got an interesting cut of Senator Thune giving some reality about the filibuster and the prospect of the Save America Act that's coming up. Another unhinged rant from Alan Ritson, who had a movie called out called War Something or Other, and that no one saw, literally no one saw. And a Michigan debate last night with Abdul El Sayed and Haley Stevens, the establishment chosen cartoon character who's running for Senate up there. But still, we are in an amazing moment where we are watching repeatedly people just getting absolutely dunked on over the Fauci diaries. We were pretty quick to hone it down yesterday on the show. I do recommend people checking that out for my initial reaction to this. But there's so many people who are implicated in bigging this guy up as if he was some sort of a demigod. And it turned out that he was actually being completely dishonest with us. He knew from the very start, according to these latest releases that came from Senator Rand Paul and his office, that he did not believe that the virus necessarily came from the Wuhan wet market. We were sold this lie for so long that it was actually the pangolin and a bat, and they were in a soup together, and someone undercooked the soup, and that's why millions of people died all around the world, and a bunch of your kids had to get locked down. That was what we were told when there was a wet market that was in proximity to a lab where they did gain of function research. And then you start doing the math that why was it that Dr. Fauci did not want to point the finger towards the lab? Because he approved the grant to the EcoHealth Alliance that was used to fund gain of function research that was done at the Wuhan Institute of Virology. That's the story. He covered it up because he was a narcissist who thought himself to be some sort of a higher being, and that he didn't think he could be so fallible so as to approve a research that may have directly led to the creation of the virus that killed part of the world. Millions of people. Blood on his hands, obviously. Not to mention the countless blood on his hands for younger people who went into depression, got hooked on drugs, had a bunch of their youths snatched from them. A lot of people lost their livelihood during the pandemic. All this can trace back to Fauci. And we learn that while he is being vetted, being feted as this heroic figure by celebrities and others, the reality was that he was the one who was calling the shots and wanted more of the country locked down. We also see in the diaries him scolding people like Ron DeSantis because he didn't want the virus shut down. And the latest revelations that we got earlier today people pouring through these documents, seeing that he actually was considering whether or not the vaccine should get released after the presidential election, because if they were perceived as being so effective, then it could actually lead to Donald Trump getting elected again. So he didn't even necessarily want the cure to get out, according to these documents, because he was afraid that Donald Trump would be the one who gets the credit. This is something that is so heinous. It's so evil. And the vaccines is a complicated story. Obviously, after Joe Biden was in, it was well oversold to the public. But recall, at the start, it was actually undersold. My opinion on this is not exactly the same as everyone in talk radio. I've got a family filled with scientists. I was getting cutting edge information, married to a frontline doctor, about what the status of these things were. And the bottom line is, if you were an older person or pre-existing conditions, the vaccines were largely pretty good, at least the initial ones. And it wasn't something that was necessary for young people. You shouldn't have had to take it to go in the NBA bubble that they had. That was absurd. The fittest people on earth were not dying from coronavirus. Another thing that's interesting from these files is that you see that Fauci simultaneously suggesting that this virus is 10 times stronger than the flu. Then him acknowledging how powerful he is, that it moved the stock market when he said that. And then acknowledging it's basically just like a seasonal flu. In the same breath, it's almost schizophrenic. This guy has diagnosable mental conditions. But one thing we also know is, you know who else has diagnosable mental conditions? Hollywood. I got some cuts. I mean, we could play Hollywood celebrating Fauci all day. I played a bunch yesterday, but I can't resist this one from Julia Roberts that's been making the rounds. Can we play cut 21, please? We don't have a 21. That's so sad, because that was the only one that I wanted to play in this opening segment, and we don't have that one yet. Well, it's going to be Julia Roberts giggling like a little schoolgirl when she gets to see Fauci on the screen. What's remarkable is that all of the people who were saying this guy is not who they say he is, the first being among them being Robert Kennedy Jr., who literally wrote an entire book about this individual. The whole thing that's going on here is that he was a charlatan. He was a liar. All right, we got the Roberts clip. Let's play it.
16: Maybe the coolest man on the planet right now. Wow, and there's the room. This is intense. Does anybody else have a...
17: Hi there.
16: Good morning.
17: Good morning.
15: Pause
16: of
15: you.
16: This is such a thrill.
15: Pause it, guys. So those of you who can't see the screen, this is actress Julia Roberts. When Fauci comes on and slides in front of the Zoom camera, her mouth opens up like she was just delivered the biggest treat of all time. Like she's getting ready to chow down on a banana split. It was no one's ever been this happy. This is the happiest a human being has ever been. And it's just because she's going to get to have a Zoom conversation with a guy who is lying through his teeth constantly. Recall the reason why Biden had to pardon him, and he did get pardoned, a point I probably should have made 5 minutes ago, but he did get pardoned by Biden. The reason why he got pardoned by Biden was because he was busted dead to rights, lying to the Senate about funding gain of function research at the Wuhan lab. He funded it, lied about it. And now we know he's lied about the deadliness of the virus. He lied about the vaccines. Remember, the Biden administration, or the incoming by the would-be Biden administration, the Democrat establishment, was telling you when the vaccines initially came out, these can't work. Kamala Harris herself was saying, I wouldn't take it because it's a Trump vaccine. Those are my words, not hers, but that's the sentiment that was offered. So, and then you see these Hollywood types who are acting as though Fauci knows everything there is to know about this virus that no one knows anything about. It was novel. It was new. It was just unprecedented. And that's where I really and bothered by the way all of these people acted. It's because you need to have a healthy dose of skepticism when we are in such uncharted territory. We're in a place we'd never seen before. There's never anything like this at the beginning of this pandemic. Maybe 100 years ago, no one alive was aware of anything that was happening, especially when there was this consideration, is this from the pangolin or is this from the lab where they literally tried to make viruses exactly like this one? Not to mention the little thing that happened in China, which would love to see Donald Trump lose a presidential election. When talking about election rigging, this thing comes up once Trump is finally hitting his stride in his first administration. That was the exact timing of this. And anyone who acted as though any individual, this little garden gnome of a doctor, Dr. Fauci, or anyone else, no one knew. And anyone who acted like they knew needs to humble themselves before God. Play the rest of the clip, please.
17: Oh, hi there.
16: Good morning.
17: Good morning.
16: Oh, this is such a thrill. How are you?
17: Pretty good, I guess. You know, it's a little bit like running on fumes for a couple of months, but
16: I would imagine this is a thrill for me because you truly have emerged as a personal hero for me. And you've been this true north, I think, for a lot of people.
15: And if I was single, then I would love to go on a date with you, perhaps. And maybe we could talk about the virus. Maybe you could rent out an entire baseball stadium just for the two of us. The way you were able to pull that off when you threw out the first pitch at the Nationals game with only three total people in the stands, including you. Maybe that'd be nice. It's such a thrill. I mean, sure, the world's collapsing around us. Everyone's locked down. Businesses are getting shuttered. People can't go to church. People are dying. But, you know, it's really a thrill to get to have the Zoom conversation. And Fauci, he's super tired. He's exhausted from all the lying he's doing. All the media. What's so noteworthy about the diaries and the reason why Rand Paul called them diaries is because he just isn't so in love with himself. He was charting all this press, all the things that he was doing. All right, one thing you can do for your health, red light therapy, it's what I've been doing. 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

0: All right. Zohar Mamdani now has started to launch his government-run grocery stores. This is going to be an awesome experiment. I'll say this before I give good news about this. The bad news is that just know the socialists won't learn. They're not going to get anything out of this experiment. They're not going to see when these things inevitably fail or put a bunch of bodega owners out of business. You got to say it with a Spanish accent. I was trying to do this. I know I could if I had more time. But if any of you can watch his press conference he gave yesterday from a grocery store, it was like 50 odd minutes or so. He must have said bodega 98 times, and every time he did it with a Spanish accent. For whatever reason, he needs to do that. And so it's just such an affectation. He's so affected. And he doesn't give a straight answer. He took a lot of questions, and he never gives an answer that would dissatisfy a single person. Very gifted politically in that regard, though you would think for intelligent people, they would learn to reject it. But he's launched 5 government grocery stores. All of these will be priced at like 30% less than market rates, which means any other grocery store in the area is immediately going to go out of business until, of course, the shelves are bare because they run out of stuff, because they will run out of stuff because of the nature of that. And then he will announce, he'll come back and say, well, the problem is we don't have enough of these stores. So that's how communism works. It ends up being, it's going to be lines, bread lines, essentially. And then they're going to frame it up as this is a positive because it shows how popular these stores are. Because yes, when the taxpayers pay for 30% of your groceries, it's going to be very popular. Now, is that the best optimized system? Well, we're going to find out soon in New York. I got some cuts of him from the press conference he gave yesterday. Let's play cut 17, please, guys.
1: Today, I am proud to announce a collection of essential staples that will be predictably 30% cheaper at all 5 of our city-run grocery stores. 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
0: Okay, pause.
1: The savings will last.
0: It'd be nice if someone could cut in and say, who's covering the 30? Like, where is that? Who's paying for that? Is it the New Yorkers, the people who can't leave the state fast enough? It's one of the top places in the country for out migration because cost of living is super high and taxes are high. Is like that who's going to fund it? Even flirting with this stuff causes more out migration, the same way you saw this exodus of billionaires in California, when the billionaire tax in California is never going to go through. It's just not going to happen. And still, the billionaires left because they're like, I'm going to mess with it anymore. All right, go on.
1: Higher month. That means no weekly fluctuations nor sticker shock at the checkout line. Not for our seniors living on fixed incomes, nor for the parents who rely on a regular supply of apple slices to keep toddler tantrums at bay.
0: Great stuff. And let's see, we got some more from this press conference where he was asked about attending a 9/11 service. And I want to show you his skill as a politician, that this is a guy who's campaigned. He literally dapped up. He did this thing with Hassan Piker, who said America deserved 9/11. All right. Now let's watch him deploy this answer. Cut 19, please, about 9/11.
2: A number of people who are survivors of 9/11 are calling on you not to go to 9/11 memorial services. I wonder how you feel about the fact that they're trying to keep you away.
1: I will proudly honor the families, the survivors, the first responders forever impacted by that horrific terror attack by standing alongside them at this year's 9/11 commemoration, reaffirming that we will never forget the solemn day felt by all of us who call this city home, and frankly, by all of us who call this country home.
0: Even for him, that one looked pretty rehearsed, and he rehearses a lot of this stuff. But you got to admit, if he had just thrown radical Islamic in front of the word terrorism, it's almost a perfect answer. And that's where you can't underestimate this guy's ability to persuade. It's almost a perfect answer. If he just added, of course, he's not going to say Islamic terrorism. He should have said that. But overall, I thought that was just awesome. He even said never forget. He even worked in never forget, which has been the refrain about 9/11. All right. He was also asked about ICE and TPS status. Let's play some of this. I'll have to interrupt it. Play cut 18.
1: Haitian New Yorkers, Syrian New Yorkers, they are a part of the fabric of this city. And we also know that while a judge stayed that decision until today, that it still has left so many living in a state of permanent insecurity and anxiety. And we are speaking about New Yorkers who have been a part of the lifeblood of the city, who have helped to make this city what it is. And our administration is not going to allow these communities to be terrorized on their own. We are going to be standing up for these communities, and we have instructed our Mayor's Office of Immigrant Affairs to continue to connect families to free and confidential legal
0: help. He's found another technicality. These are not Americans, but they are New Yorkers, according to him. He treats them as New Yorkers, even though they're not American citizens. Amazing stuff. We'll be right back.
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7: 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Officials tour the storm damage in the Nogales Wash, where they say infrastructure issues need a permanent fix, not a temporary one. 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
8: Band-aid solutions have been created, and where you can see different concrete panels, you can see the age of different ones, and how it really does require a comprehensive solution.
7: Water flowing through breaks in the wash reportedly containing sewage, posing a public health risk. A brief ceremony in Phoenix marks the 19th anniversary of the collision between two TV news helicopters that killed four journalists, including Jim Cox, whose sister Leslie attended Monday's gathering.
9: He loves his job. He loved the helicopter. He loved the pilots. So it's a horrible tragedy and so rare, obviously. But now he loved everything about the station, his job.
7: Cox, Scott Bauerbank, Rick Krolak, and Craig Smith all died in the collision that occurred while the aircraft were following a pursuit below. Diamondbacks lose to the Pirates in Pittsburgh 3-2 in 10 innings. Jeff Scott, Arizona News Audio.

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11: All right, it's going to be a heavy foreign policy news week for the remainder of the week, but I only have a few updates to give you on the Iran war for today. Iran has now threatened First Lady Melania Trump and Trump's son Barron with a really disturbing AI video. We're not going to play it on the show today, but if you want to go to Breitbart.com, we've got it in the lead story right now as we're recording this episode. Iran's also admitted major damage from the latest round of U.S. strikes, which means that we're seeing some evidence of division within Iranian ranks, at least according to sources that are well-placed. I haven't been to Tehran lately, so I don't know for sure, that there is some division and there is some willingness to perhaps come back to the table and broker some sort of a peace. I'm officially in the I'll believe it when I see it type of situation, but Iran also amping up some of the rhetoric towards Vladimir Zelensky. And I feel like that this could be maybe the beginning of the end, or it could be the beginning of a escalated phase in the war, as has been a pretty constant topic of conversation. The president spoke about this a little bit, and I want to play some cuts here. Let's play cut 11, please.
12: They requested a meeting through their surrogates and directly. And we're meeting, and, you know, good things can happen. I guess oil dropped very big today. Stock markets, as of about an hour ago, was like through the roof. But no, they requested a meeting. They would not have requested the meeting if we were doing poorly. The only reason they want to meet is because we've been hitting them very hard.
11: Okay, so he noted the stock market's doing great, which is stock market was up. The futures were up. I haven't checked since I got in the studio, but futures were up big today since I got in. And obviously the markets would like to see the war end. Trump would like to see the markets high. Trump thinks the meeting is because they want to end the war. But I think a lot of the pattern is they're fairly clever people. They know that the more attritional this gets, the better chance they've got to outlast Trump. So I'll see if the meeting is just a stall tactic. That's what we'll be tracking, and we'll have updates for you this week. Let's play cut 12, please, guys.
12: Shoreline's wiped out. The strait is in very good shape. And we're talking right now. You know, they wanted to talk. And their people said, please don't drop, don't shoot. Last night, the night before, two nights. Don't do it. You know, we're having good talks. So we'll see what happens. I think there's a good chance that something could happen. And if it does, good. If it doesn't, we go back to doing what we were doing 2 days ago.
11: All right. So one of the other things that Trump discussed earlier in the This is actually yesterday, but looking at my cut sheet here, as he was talking about his relationship with the Senate Majority Leader John Thune and Trump's efforts to try to get the Save America Act passed, which the core tenets of that act would require photo ID to vote and proof of citizenship if you want to vote. There's also other stuff in there, and the other stuff is relevant because I had a conversation with Senator Tom Cotton about this last week when I was filling in for Hugh Hewitt. This is all available on the Alex Marlowe Show podcast feed. That's why I recommend all of you go over there. Wherever you get your pods, Apple, Spotify, YouTube, Rumble, about half the content I'm producing for Salem is on those podcast feeds. A lot of interviews over there with important people. I talked to Senator Cotton. You can find it there. And he said flat out, we're like 15 votes short of busting the filibuster in order to pass the Save America Act. It is not just something in that the conservative base, if we get loud enough, is just going to happen overnight. It's just not, because a lot of these senators that represent states in these United States do not feel like their constituency demands that they do that. So this is a frustration to all of us, especially those of us who like to see election integrity restored. But this is exactly the sentiment that came from Senator Thune, and he did an interview with Sean Hannity talking about this. Let's play cut 15, please.
0: Getting rid of the filibuster, non-starter, you don't have the votes?
4: Well, we don't, and I've had this conversation with the president many times, I think, as you know, and I actually suggested at one point that his team come up and sit down and visit with some of my colleagues. So they came up, met with about 20 Republican senators, and 15 were no on getting rid of the filibuster. The votes aren't there to do it. I know he thinks he can persuade people. But there are a lot of folks who are very, this is a hard position for a lot of Senate Republicans.
11: It is a hard position for a lot of Senate Republicans, but it's also one that is deeply disappointing to the base. And when we talk about the threat of socialism, we talk about the threat of leftism, Marxism, whatever is your favorite word, Islamism, all of it rising, this is the exact type of stuff that's going to keep Republican voters home. So my strong recommendation, Republicans go back to the drawing board, and they come up with a cleaner version of something that says we have IDs to vote, proof of citizenship to vote. Chuck Schumer gave us everything we need. I haven't got a chance to play this cut, but let's play right now. This is cut one. Schumer admitting voter rolls are plagued with illegals. Cut one.
6: It's about voter registration. It makes it allows ICE to kick tens of billions of people off the rolls. And they don't tell them until election day, and you show up and you say, you're not registered anymore. You're not registered here. You're not on the rolls. And they say, I didn't know that. This is a bill that destroys the country, and it is not about showing ID when you show up to vote. It's about the voter registration rolls, destroying them, purging them, not letting people know, and taking the rights in a algorithm put together by ICE, put together by Doge and Musk. It's an outrage.
11: So how could ICE purge citizens from voting? They can't, and they wouldn't. They'd only be purging illegal aliens. And this is an outrage to Chuck Schumer. Crying Chuck Schumer. All right, Trump commented on the SAVE Act. Let's play 13, guys.
7: What's your relationship like with the Senate Majority Leader?
12: It's fun. He's got to get his job done. It's fun. I have a good relationship with John Thune. He's just got to get his job done. You got to get the Save America Act passed. Or better than that would be the filibuster. If you terminate the filibuster, everything happens.
7: Tricky.
12: If you don't terminate the filibuster, only bad things will happen. If you don't terminate the filibuster, only bad things will happen.
11: I'm with him now. I've been convinced of this. I don't have a religious adherence to the filibuster like some of my friends and colleagues, both on talk radio dial as well as people who do good work in Washington. On the conservative side of the aisle, I got convinced by Scott Bessent, who I met with late last year. He was very vocal about we need to end the filibuster. The Democrats are going to do it. If we don't do it and us playing by their rules or established rules that have failed us in the past has not worked out. But the bottom line is not happening. It's not happening. There's no path. No one's giving me any indication there's a path. So we got to find a path, because if we bum out the entire conservative base, then we run the risk of turning the country over to extreme radicals. The type of people who support the Grand Platners of the world with the Nazi tattoo and the mistreatment of women. This cut is from 2 days ago, but I got to play this. This is Margaret Brennan. I forget what station, one of the alphabet stations. She's confronting Bernie Sanders, asking him about his support for Graham Platners. Play cut two, please, gentlemen.
13: You were an early supporter in Maine of Graham Plattner. You helped him rise. Do you regret not acting earlier to call for him to drop out, given the warning signs? Would that have given you a leg up here with Jackson?
14: No, I don't think so. When we heard the serious allegations made against them, I wanted to get on the phone. I wanted to talk to him. I did. I asked, along with virtually all his supporters, that he should get out of the race, and he did.
13: Mm-hmm. But you are confident that with your endorsements, these other candidates have been fully vetted?
14: Well, look, I think, you know, there are hundreds of candidates. I don't know who has been, quote unquote, fully vetted.
13: Well, you just mentioned
14: all
13: two of them.
14: All I know is the candidates. Well, all I know.

0: Remember that, Elizabeth Warren? She wrote recipes for a cookbook for Native Americans, even though she's a fake Native American. That all happened. We're going to give these people more power if we're not careful about it. And the fact that he doesn't regret it, that you had to swap out your candidate after the primary, I mean, I would probably regret it, to be honest. But we can't get a real answer. The reason is because he is on the verge of never having more power in his life. He's been working on this stuff. You got to give him credit for this, Bernie. 40 years of this stuff. Another one of those limousine liberals with multiple homes, Abdul El Sayed, has revealed that in Michigan, another socialist, has revealed he's got a bunch of international properties from his wife's family. International properties. I mean, the jokes write themselves. I mean, he's a socialist with a bunch of houses overseas. But the left is getting rolled, and they're going to continue to get rolled. This is what they stand for. They told us what they stand for. Here is a DSA co-chair. Play cut four, please, guys.
1: So we're going to put up on the screen a few of the things that are part of your platform. And I want to ask you, just give me sort of a true or false on these. Abolish the Senate.
2: True.
1: Okay. Replace the presidency and Supreme Court as we now know them.
2: Yep.
1: Abolish ICE.
2: Absolutely.
1: Abolish borders and give amnesty to anyone currently in the U.S. illegally.
2: As a long-term plan, yep.
1: Defund the Pentagon.
2: Absolutely.
1: Abolish prisons, at least in large part.
2: Yeah, again, that as part of a long-term program, yeah.
1: Okay, so no prisons. Government or public ownership of most large corporations.
2: Yeah, absolutely.
0: Where do you begin? I mean, this is was it Shannon Bream at Fox. Good stuff. It's the best clip I've seen in a while from Fox. Good stuff over there. I mean, let's just go through it. Abolish the Senate. So the United States don't matter. So we're basically ending the country at that point. If there's no Senate, there's no states. So Supreme Court, we're going to pack the court, obviously. Part of socialism is no immigration and customs enforcement, so which means that there'll be more workers being imported to compete with the workers the socialists want to defend in the United States. So make that make sense to me. Amnesty for illegal aliens. Again, we're normalizing all these people who come into our country, try to make money and get jobs that Americans would do. No prisons. Where do the rapists go, lady? Where are you putting the rapists? Where are you putting the rapists? I give Shannon Bream credit for not asking follow-ups because she was on a roll, and I think I was really smart rhetorically. But I would like to know where she wants the rapists to go. And the last follow-up is her saying that the corporation can be owned by the public. Is that not seizing the means of production? Is that not literal Marxism? They're not just socialists. They're flat-out Marxists, and they want to destroy the country. This is a revolutionary group of people. They've never liked anything about this country. They haven't for a very long time. They're doing it openly. And my point about Sanders, he may be 80 years old, but don't underestimate his political power. He's got a genuine following. And if he signs off to all this stuff, and he will, there's going to be tens of millions of people who are going to be seriously committed to this stuff. More when we come back. This is the Alex Marlowe Show.

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1: All right, big shout out to the team today. Greg Ebben, Sean McConnell, Roger Wicker Jr., Rick Locke, Garrett Jolly, Matt Zibel. Ricky Lopez is not here, so extra shout out to Greg and Sean, as well as Rick doing extra. Misty Callahan, John Cassio, Daniel West, all pitching in, doing vital stuff for the show. All right. Yeah, looking forward to that. Zelensky and Netanyahu today at the White House. So stay tuned to Breitbart.com throughout the day. We'll give you some updates on that. High stakes stuff. Also going on in Washington today is Lindsey Graham's funeral. The vice president spoke, and he had some really, I think, profound words about it. I'm going to share a cut of this that I caught on the Salem News X account. Cut 22, please. Do you have a 22? No? I guess not. Yeah, we'll get it. But he basically talks about how Graham has a curiosity for life. He's the type of person who loved every single person in the Senate, and that made him a unique person and inspiring to work around, which I think is very nice, because we are now in this tribal moment where if you don't agree with me on everything, then you cannot be my friend. And I think this has got to be relatively new, because I was not raised in that environment, and now it feels like we're there, and it's deeply unpleasant. And if we can use Lindsey Graham's memory as a way to start going away from that and going towards that we can agree to disagree, and we can still be friendly and social and get along and be interested in one another, not only despite our disagreements, because of our disagreements, the world will be a better place. All right, I promised some celebrity dunking, and okay, we got the clip. Let's do it.
2: Lindsey Graham loved people from all walks of life, I think in part because of the way that he grew up, because of the fact that he wasn't handed everything. He was fascinated in everybody. He was fascinated in the waitstaff in the Senate dining room. He was fascinated in the people who made the food. He was fascinated in the lowest staffer who had been hired 3 days earlier. He was fascinated by, of course, the very leadership of our country. He treated everybody the same because he was fascinated and he loved every single person in this chamber. And that's a great testament to the man.
1: It's really good. It's really interesting also for the vice president, because this is going to be his job if he runs for president, to unify a lot of the various coalitions on the right. He's uniquely in a position to do that, I think, to unify the at least the conservative movement. And so I think that's a very good message for him. It's good positioning for him as well. All right, one of the least unifying people in the world is Alan Ritchson. He is a actor known for a show called Reacher, which I'm told is fun, but I've never seen it. I don't know what it is. But he's got a new film out, and he's making the podcast rounds. And we got a cut of him fantasizing about violence against President Trump and throwing Trump in jail and falsely calling President Trump a pedophile, essentially, which is slanderous, and Trump should sue him for it. He continues to do the podcast rounds and continues to say insane things. Let's play cut 9.
3: Look at the politics that we deal with right now. Like the White House is in ruins of UFC cage on the lawn. And like, man, just do it. You just do it. And nobody says anything. And no consequences. Nobody asked. It wasn't done legally. There's no plan in place. Now you're asking for money to create a slide. It's like, what are we doing? And there's no consequences. And so you, okay, so like, I'm just supposed to let go of my resentment that this fucking guy is just raping the world that he lives in for whatever gain he personally can have. And I'm supposed to let that go. I think we should hold on to some of that anger so somebody gets Guy Ritchie'd and wakes up in a pool of their own teeth and blood.
1: Wakes up in a pool of their own teeth and blood. And then the host, that's a guy named Dax Shepard, another weirdo from Hollywood, just laughing maniacally at this. Oh, that's hilarious. Waking up in a pool of your teeth and blood. Good one, Alan Ritchson, star of Motor City. I pulled the box office stats on Ritchson's movie, and it opened wide last weekend. 1,600 theaters, $1.6 million box office. It's a video of me and Sean high-fiving would pull more than $1.6 million at the box office. Honestly, it's pathetic. No one cares about Alan Ritson. And I'm told he's bipolar. So why are his handlers letting him go out there? If he's got mental health issues, and he certainly looks like he does, why is he podcasting? Why is he in forums that are unedited and unchecked or mildly edited? He sounds like a violent lunatic and should probably get visited by Secret Service based off of that. And he actually is a violent person. Recall there's a video of him beating up his neighbor, though there are reports that maybe the neighbor started it. But yeah, I would try to beat up a guy who's 270 and 9% body fat. Yeah, that sounds like a great idea for the neighbor. So very odd. And also just the stuff, he's so uninformed. It's the he's upset about the ballroom. This is all over the White House ballroom. The White House in ruins. It's not in ruins. We're building a brand new ballroom that's going to be super safe. There's not as many assassination attempts. It could succeed. And there's going to be a military installation underneath necessary and needs to get updated. What's going on here? He doesn't know anything. And why do we care about him? I don't know, but I hope he keeps talking because I'm going to keep reporting on it for you. Breitbart.com and on the Alex Marlow Show. That's it for today. Go in peace to love and serve the Lord.
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12: News this hour at Town Hall. I'm Bob Agnew in Washington. On Capitol Hill this morning, U.S. Senator Lindsey Graham being eulogized, his flag-draped casket arriving at the U.S. Capitol, where the Republicans served for more than 30 years as an expert lawmaker and dealmaker. Top dignitaries were on hand to pay tribute as he lie in state, as well as these visitors.
13: I believe that Senator Graham is a true patriot. Yeah, he has spent most of his life in serving this country, from being an Air Force and being a senator. And he is one of those great senators that didn't enrich himself.
14: I'm paying respects to Lindsey Graham. He stood where it mattered when it came to the President Trump's administration and the Supreme Court.
12: Vice President J.D. Vance on hand, he called Graham a swashbuckling character and a true American original, and one who was loved by his own staff.
2: What a testament to a man that he has so much loyal and devoted staff. I think that's the first thing I want to tell about Lindsey Graham. I want to tell some stories, but I also want to make an observation, which is that Lindsey Graham loved people from all walks of life. I think in part because of the way that he grew up, because of the fact that he wasn't handed everything. He was fascinated in everybody.
12: Senate Majority Leader John Thune says Graham was what he called a towering figure. A funeral set to be held later today at Washington National Cathedral. They're cleaning up from a tornado in Menasha, Wisconsin. Kathy Zink told WBAY-TV those winds brought down a 100-year-old tree in her yard.
15: I heard a big crack, and I saw this limb go into the garage. And I headed down to the basement with my kitty. And when I come up, it's like a war zone here.
12: So far, no reports of injuries or deaths. On Wall Street right now, the Dow is up 687 points. More on these stories from Town Hall.
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20: From the KTOX Route 66 Broadband Weather Center, I'm Jessica Ann. Right now it's sunny and 94 degrees here in Needles, with highs in the 110s today and tomorrow, and overnight lows in the 80s. Up in Bullhead City, it's 95 degrees and sunny. 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
23: Fighting for free speech, Western civilization, and delivering common sense for the American people. Ladies and gentlemen, here's Scott Jennings.
24: The nation says farewell to a patriot today. We'll bring you details of the Capitol Rotunda service for the late Senator Lindsey Graham, and live coverage in the 2 o'clock Eastern hour of his funeral at the National Cathedral. Two events today, and President Trump is expected to speak at that 2 Eastern service in the National Cathedral. We'll keep you updated on this sad day in Washington, D.C. Many world leaders are gathered in Washington for the Graham services, including Zelensky of Ukraine and Netanyahu of Israel, and both were in the Oval Office with Trump this morning, separate meetings. We have the latest on that. Ladies and gentlemen, our show today is going to be a little bit fluid. We're going to track the breaking news, talk to experts, and keep you updated on what's happening in Washington. Stay with us here throughout the day for the best coverage and analysis. Today is Tuesday, July 28th. I'm Scott Jennings, broadcasting for Salem. And we come to you live today from Reno, Nevada, where tonight I will address the Nevada Public Policy Institute. On this day, 1868, Secretary of State William Seward certified one of the most consequential changes ever made to the U.S. Constitution. He certified the 14th Amendment had been ratified by three-quarters of the states, making it an official part of our governing document. Why did we need this amendment? The Civil War had ended, slavery had been abolished, but Southern states were passing black codes designed to deny newly freed slaves the basic rights of citizenship. So Congress passed the 14th in 1866. It declared that no state could deprive any person of life, liberty, or property without due process or deny any person the equal protection of the laws. But its most important words came first. Quote, all persons born or naturalized in the United States and subject to the jurisdiction thereof are citizens of the United States. That sentence overturned the Supreme Court's infamous Dred Scott decision, which had declared that black Americans could not be citizens. Let's be clear about the history. The amendment was written after the Civil War to secure citizenship for freed slaves and their children, not to address illegal immigration, a modern crisis the authors could scarcely have imagined. But as the years wore on, those words, born in the United States and subject to the jurisdiction thereof, became the foundation for birthright citizenship, including for children whose parents had entered the country illegally. The debate reached the Supreme Court just last month. By a 6-3 vote, the court ruled that children born here to illegal or temporary immigrants remain citizens under the 14th Amendment. They struck down an executive order signed by President Trump earlier this year. An amendment written to correct one of America's greatest injustices now sits at the center of one of America's most contentious debates over illegal immigration, and all of it became in force on this day, July 28th. 1868. In today's news, Washington, D.C. is at the center of our conversation. This is perhaps one of the saddest, most interesting, and consequential days of the Trump presidency. Two of the world leaders who have come to Washington to pay respects to Senator Graham have met with President Trump already today, Zelensky and Netanyahu. First up this morning was Zelensky, and a positive statement is out from the Ukrainian leader following his talks with President Trump. Here it is, and I quote Zelensky, "A good meeting with President Trump at the Oval Office. Thank you for everything we do together to protect the lives of Ukrainians and advance peace. First and foremost, I offered President Trump our condolences on the passing of Lindsey Graham. He was a true friend of Ukraine. The president and I discussed licenses for Patriot Interceptor production and several other ideas that could help. We also spoke about diplomacy. It's important that the diplomatic process be reinvigorated. Our teams will arrange the details of the further communication. I am grateful to the United States for its firm support." That's the statement of Volodymyr Zelensky after meeting with Donald Trump in the Oval Office. After that, it was in with Israeli Prime Minister Benjamin Netanyahu. And that meeting has just concluded. The White House press secretary called this and the Zelensky meetings good and productive. "We've seen pictures of both of them in the Oval. Everyone's smiling. We saw pictures of quite a few aides gathered there, military and diplomatic. We have no video yet, and the president did not take questions." Taken together, these two meetings represent time spent on foreign policy matters that will come to define a good chunk of President Trump's legacy. President called into Fox News to start his day this morning. Let's hear some of that in Cut 17.
0: "This is actually a good time to make a deal for them. If they don't make a deal, then I go back and I finish the job. But that's going to take them forever to rebuild. Already, it'll take them many years to ever rebuild. And if I go back and finish up the job, as some people would like, with the bridges, with the very easy, I could take out most of their bridges in less than an hour. Less than an hour. But, you know, it takes them 10 years to build a bridge. Bridges take the longest, and power plants are second. I can knock out the power plants. Within one day, all of their power plants would be gone."
24: President Trump calling into Fox News, of course, talking about what might happen next in Iran. So here are the questions we have today. Can the Russians be repelled, and can diplomacy take hold after 3+ years of bloody fighting in Europe? Can the Iranian terror regime be subdued and the world assured that these butchers in Tehran cannot get a nuclear weapon? And what of the future of the U.S.-Israeli alliance, the principal partnership right now fighting for the future of Western civilization, even as much of the traditional West allows itself to be overrun by radical Islamists? In the Oval Office today, these matters were discussed. And the center of it all, the American president, Donald Trump, holding conversations that will be the talk of historians for years to come. Elsewhere in Washington, as those conversations unfolded, senators, congressmen, many of our political leaders in both parties paid tribute to Lindsey Graham in the U.S. Capitol. The vice president, as president of the Senate, spoke to those gathered there in the rotunda about his memories. Here's Vance, Cut 14.
2: "I remember on that campaign trail where, you know, you're trying to raise money. And one of the ways that you raise money is you send people to your campaign website. And I said, Lindsey, before one of these Fox hits on the campaign trail, I said, Lindsey, could you maybe mention the website, jdvance.com? And over a 4-minute interview, he must have mentioned jdvance.com close to a dozen times. The host would ask, how was the weather? And Lindsey would say, well, before I check the weather, I always go to jdvance.com. And in a 4 or 5 minute TV appearance, Lindsey Graham raised us over $100,000. And that campaign stop was a critical part of me getting elected to the United States Senate and, of course, going on this incredible journey. That was who Lindsey Graham was."
24: Humorous anecdote there from the vice president. On a more serious note, he described Graham as someone who knew how to work Washington to achieve outcomes. Cut 13.
2: "So I choose to remember Lindsey Graham as a man who could disagree with you without being disagreeable. I choose to remember Lindsey Graham as a person who could fight with you on one issue, but fight for you on another issue. I remember Lindsey Graham as a man who loved people. And because he loved people, he was willing to reason with them, to respect them, and ultimately to persuade them."
24: Now, later this afternoon, 2 o'clock Eastern, Lindsey Graham's funeral will begin at the National Cathedral in the hills of northwest Washington, D.C. We intend to bring you detailed statements and perhaps some live coverage of that proceeding as it unfolds. President Trump is scheduled to speak. We'll keep an eye on this, and we will describe the unfolding events for you. They had a major earthquake and other news today in Japan, 6.8 magnitude, killing at least one person, injuring dozens more. Buildings collapsed, fires erupted across the Kumamoto Prefecture, and rescuers are searching for people trapped inside homes and in a damaged shopping mall. Sections of a major expressway broke apart. Trains in the regional airport were shut down. Officials say earthquakes of a similar strength remain possible in the coming days. Markets are green today. Oil trading, $78 a barrel. I guess that number will disappear from your cable news coverage now that it's under $80 again. 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A lot more news to cover today. When we come back, have you heard of the Fauci Diaries? I have some thoughts after this. It's Scott Jennings on Salem, a breaking news day. Stay with us.
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4: 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As crowded as Highway 95 is now, with a road widening project, every flip, every dump truck coming in, hauling material in and out, wouldn't that be a recipe for disaster?
5: Yeah, that's what I'm saying. I think that the Arcadia Boulevard project that runs north, south, parallel east of Highway 95 is the most feasible thing, because they can be building that while we're all doing Highway 95 when it opens up, it's like, well,
2: so just be happy. We're smart enough to carry an intelligent conversation without all the ads. 13:40 a.m. Renegade Radio.
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8: 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It is a breaking news edition of the Scott Jennings Show. We have our eyes on Washington today. We've had two world leaders in the Oval Office with President Trump this morning, Zelensky and Netanyahu. We have a number of world leaders and, of course, most of our political leadership paying its respects to Senator Lindsey Graham today. There was a service in the Capitol Rotunda this morning, and at 2 o'clock Eastern, they will have his funeral at the National Cathedral. We'll be paying attention to all of this for you. There are other things going on in Washington you may have heard. Well, if you have social media or if you watch independent or conservative news sources, you may have heard about it. If you simply watch the mainstream news, you may not know about it. Have you heard about the Fauci diaries? The Fauci diaries. These are the notes that Anthony Fauci was keeping during the COVID era so many years ago. These are out because of Senator Rand Paul continuing to investigate and look into Fauci's decision making and public statements from during that time. There is going to be a hearing with Fauci on Capitol Hill later this week, and I look forward to hearing what Fauci has to say. But if you read these diaries, somehow Anthony Fauci looks even worse in his own words than he did in ours at the time. You know, you have to remember. Let's think back together. What were we told during COVID? Trust the experts. Follow the science. Don't ask any questions. God forbid you have a question about any of this. If you question the lockdowns, the mandates, the school closures, or the origin of the virus, it wasn't enough for the Fauci army to say that you were merely wrong. You were called dangerous. You were called a conspiracy theorist. You were called a racist. You were called an enemy of science itself. No one embodied that sanctimony more than Anthony Fauci. Now we have the benefit of knowing what he was writing to himself privately, and we can compare that to what he was saying publicly. In January of 2020, Fauci was told by leading scientists that the virus contained unusual features, and that raised serious questions about whether it had developed naturally. According to his diary, roughly half the scientists on an early call thought the virus appeared constructed. Now, that did not prove that it was a laboratory leak, but it proved the possibility was credible and that it deserved investigation. But what did Anthony Fauci tell the American people? He repeatedly dismissed the lab leak theory as an implausible conspiracy, while presenting the natural origin theory as though the science were settled. That's a scandal. Not that Anthony Fauci failed to know everything about a brand new virus. Nobody knew everything. The scandal is that privately he knew there were doubts from real, bona fide, qualified scientists, while publicly he denied the rest of us permission to even ask questions about this. While Americans were losing loved ones, losing jobs and businesses, watching their children languish and fall behind, Fauci's diary reveals a man increasingly fascinated by something else. He was fascinated by Anthony Fauci, his TV appearances, his press coverage, his encounters with celebrities, the praise, the parties, the awards, the extraordinary thrill of becoming the most famous doctor in the world. Do you remember the ridiculous magazine cover where he was sitting by the pool? This is a man who famously declared, "Attacks on me, quite frankly, are attacks on science." Think of the arrogance of that statement. Science is a method. It requires skepticism, testing, transparency, and the willingness to admit error. But Anthony Fauci turned it into a title, and he awarded the title to himself. Question Fauci, and you were doing nothing less than questioning science itself. Disagree with Fauci, and you were spreading misinformation. But if you look through these diaries, you see that Fauci himself had private concerns, private conversations, and private doubts that he refused to acknowledge honestly in the public, and the damage this did to the public health regime in America will take decades, decades to undo. Thank goodness for Rand Paul for tracking this down. We'll be following this story for the rest of the week. More after this. Scott Jennings is here on Salem. It's a breaking news day on the Scott Jennings Show.
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12: Band-aid solutions have been created, and where you can see different concrete panels, you can see the age of different ones, and how it really does require a comprehensive solution.
11: Water flowing through breaks in the wash reportedly containing sewage posing a public health risk. A brief ceremony in Phoenix marks the 19th anniversary of the collision between two TV news helicopters that killed four journalists, including Jim Cox, whose sister Leslie attended Monday's gathering.
13: He loves his job. He loved the helicopter. He loved the pilots. So it's a horrible tragedy and so rare, obviously. But now he He loved everything about the station, his job.
11: Cox, Scott Bauerbank, Rick Krolak, and Craig Smith all died in the collision that occurred while the aircraft were following a pursuit below. Diamondbacks lose to the Pirates in Pittsburgh 3-2 in 10 innings. Jeff Scott, Arizona News Audio.
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9: It is Tuesday, July the 28th. It's a breaking news edition of Common Sense for the American People. Scott Jennings broadcasting live from Reno, Nevada. We're going to get to that music in just a moment. It will become important, I promise you, in just a moment. A quick note of breaking news. President Trump has announced that he is bringing the 16-year-old lifeguard to the White House. Have you seen this video, the 16-year-old kid who went out and saved that person from the rough surf? It was a 10-year-old boy who had fallen off his surfboard at Cypress Beach in California, and this lifeguard went out and heroically saved him. The president has just posted, I'm going to bring the heroic young man and his family into the White House with perhaps the boy he saved to give him a high civilian honor. Very brave. He deserves it, President Donald J. Trump. So good news for that lifeguard. He'll get his props from the President of the United States. Let's talk a little politics, shall we? We are in Nevada, and the 3rd Congressional District is a premier battleground seat this cycle, defined by its razor-thin margins, its large block of nonpartisan or independent voters, and a split political identity where presidential and congressional outcomes are sometimes divergent. This district in Nevada covers the southern portion of Clark County, including Henderson, parts of Vegas, and outlying suburban areas. The electorate features a very narrow voter registration advantage for Democrats, but it does have a massive pool of independent and nonpartisan voters who decide elections. It is viewed as one of the most competitive swing districts in the country. The incumbent is Democrat Susie Lee. She won re-election by less than 3 points in 2024, while Donald Trump narrowly carried the district that same year. Our next guest is the Republican candidate. Let's listen to this in Cut 22.
10: Marty O'Donnell. He's earned the endorsement of Governor Lombardo and President Donald Trump. 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Marty O'Donnell, Republican for Congress.
9: And joining us now to discuss the campaign is Marty O'Donnell. Marty, welcome into the Scott Jennings Show.
11: Scott, thanks so much for having me on. This is a pleasure.
9: Well, I'm glad to have you on today. This is a vital district if Republicans intend to buck the tide of history and hold the congressional majority this November. Now, you may have heard we played something that you are responsible for on the way into this segment. You have a 30-year career as a composer for TV commercials and video games, including, I suppose, the most famous work is the theme song to the game Halo. Talk to us about your career in the music industry and how you came to be part of that.
11: I was a music major. I was a piano player my whole life, and then I switched to composition once I went to the conservatory and got my bachelor degree in music composition. Then I went to USC, got a master's degree. Then I went back to Chicago and did what I would said I would never do, which I prostituted my art and I made TV commercials and jingles for like 20 years. So I did things like "We are Flintstones kids, 10 million strong and growing."
9: You came up with the Flintstones kids vitamin?
11: Yes, I did.
9: Commercial?
11: Yes.
9: Oh my goodness gracious! Well, let me just tell you, I ate so many of those. I ate so many of those as a child. I believe that I am immune presently from most diseases because of the volume of Flintstones vitamins I ate, and frankly, it was just because of the jingle. So I will credit you with my good health, Marty. That's that's terrific. Well, okay, keep going. Fascinating.
11: Well, I also did Mr. Clean, Mr. Clean, a bunch of Mr. Clean commercials all through your childhood probably also. So
9: wow, you were so sort of the soundtrack of the 80s and 90s kids. This is amazing. I mean, you exactly. sort of wrote the background noise for all of us 80s and 90s kids. Amazing. All right, keep going, sir.
11: Well, I was always a video game player. And decided to get actually into video games once I saw that they were sort of high res and they did some really interesting things from a production standpoint. So I worked on the sequel to Myst, which was called Riven. And then I worked on games for a little company in Chicago called Bungie. And in 1999, we came up with the idea for doing Halo. And Bungie was bought by Microsoft and moved out to Seattle. And the rest is history. We did Halo in 2001 and then Halo 2 and 3 and ODST and Reach. Then we broke off and made Destiny. I was involved with the game industry for a good quarter century.
9: Okay, what you're describing to me is a dream career. You're a musician. You've made some of the most memorable jingles in American advertising history. You've made some of the most memorable video game music in the gaming industry's history, and now you've traded all that in for politics. And I think the average person listening across the country today says, why in the world would you give up such an amazing life in the private sector to go into politics? So here's the question for every candidate. Why are you running for this congressional office?
11: I'm running because I live in a district where I have my two daughters and my three grandsons all within 5 minutes of my house, and they come over every weekend, and we are a really strong, happy family. And I just am determined not to have my grandsons grow up in a district under a nonsense rule. Susie Lee is a rubber stamp Democrat. And we have a shot at actually flipping this seat. And I wanted to do everything possible to do that because I'm a lifelong conservative and I believe in our Constitution and our republic. And she doesn't. I cannot believe that, the kinds of conditions that she's willing to live with, the corruption that she has. She's made her money trading stocks while she's in Congress. And I'm determined to see that stop. And when I offered to help, they actually asked me, well, why don't you run for Congress? And I guess I couldn't say no.
9: So Marty O'Donnell is our guest. He is running for Congress in Nevada's 3rd Congressional District. It's your first time running for office. Is that right, Marty?
11: Well, yeah. I mean, I ran in the last cycle. I got in very, very late into the primary, and there were four of us, and we basically kind of split the Republican primary.
9: Yes.
11: And I thought that was it. I thought maybe that would be my one shot at trying something. But when I went to Sam Brown, who ran for Senate here, you probably remember Sam. Asked me to, he said, come to the inauguration. And I was like, that sounds great. So I went to the inauguration. I was so happy that President Trump became president again. And watching him you know, you kind of stole this from me, because I remember how important it was to hear him say that he was a revolution of common sense. When he said that line, I was just like, that's what it is. The Democrats represent nonsense, and Donald Trump and his administration and the Republicans are just going back to common sense. And it inspired me to say, okay, maybe I'll try this again. If I can get President Trump's endorsement, I will do it.
9: That line spoke to so many people, because there's a lot of people out there, and you have a lot of them in your district. They're not partisans. They don't identify with either party. They maybe call themselves independents. Maybe they don't call themselves anything. But they just want common sense. And you represent Nevada's 3rd District, which has some Vegas and the Vegas suburbs. And, of course, last summer, the president and his party pushed and passed the Big Beautiful Bill, the Working Families Tax Cut, in that no tax on tips. I can't really think of a congressional district in America where that would have more support or feel more common sense than anything near or around Las Vegas. And yet your opponent, Susie Lee, voted against that. Are you hearing about that issue from your potential constituents? I assume it must come up all the time.
11: It does. It is a slogan, or a not a slogan.

0: veiled it when he was in Las Vegas. It was a very, very politically smart thing to do. But it's also, you hear people all the time talking about how, what a relief it is to have that happening.
1: Marty O'Donnell's a Republican candidate in Nevada's 3rd Congressional District, one of the most targeted districts in America. And Marty, I was told to ask you, you've got a theory, an analogy about your philosophy of government serving the people. It's called being nice to the goose. Talk to us about that.
0: Yeah. Well, the goose that lays the golden egg is the most important thing. And if you think about that tale, a lot of people think that the most important thing is not to kill the goose. And I look at it another way, which is if you want more golden eggs, be nice to the goose. And the goose in our country is the working class, the middle class, the small business owners, families, people who have been laying the golden egg for our country for the entire duration of our existence. And the government just cannot be nice to the goose. And so if we could be nice to the goose, we're going to get more golden eggs again.
1: Marty O'Donnell, you're running for Congress, and this is a national program. And a lot of our listeners are interested in what's going to happen in November. Can the Republicans hold on? If they are to hold on, it's going to be because someone like you was able to unseat a Democratic incumbent in this highly targeted district. If folks want to find you out there, Marty, and engage in your campaign, what's the best way to do that?
0: Best way is to go to martyforcongress.com, F-O-R, Marty for F-O-R, Congress, martyforcongress.com. Sign up. Obviously, every little bit helps. $7 is a good starting point. And for those of you who are Halo fans and Bungie fans, you'll understand the significance of the number 7. It's a magic number. So any 343 works also. It's 7 cubed, so that would work. But yes, that's where you go. That's where you can sign up. And it's a fun website. And I also have a YouTube channel where I do a podcast. Hmm. One of these days, Scott, you should be on. It'd be great.
1: We'd be honored.
0: But yes, that's where you can find me. And that's where you can find out what my platform is and what I plan on doing.
1: All right, Marty O'Donnell, that's the voice you're hearing, Republican candidate for Congress in Nevada's 3rd Congressional District. It's outside of Las Vegas, and this is one of the closest races in America. There's a Democratic incumbent there who's been voting against the interests of her people, but Marty O'Donnell is part of the revolution of common sense. Marty, thanks for calling in today. We'll keep up with your race as the November election draws closer. 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More breaking news. Lindsey Graham's funeral is today. It's Salem Radio. I'm Scott Jennings. Stay with us.
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0: Western civilization, one busted leftist narrative at a time. 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
1: It is Tuesday, July the 28th, the breaking news edition of Common Sense for the American People. Your anchor here is Scott Jennings, broadcasting live today from Reno, Nevada. I am joined, however, in Washington, D.C. by Salem News Channel correspondent Willie Nelson. Willie is positioned at the National Cathedral, where in just a few minutes, 2 o'clock Eastern, that is the scheduled time for the funeral service for the late Senator Lindsey Graham of South Carolina. What you're seeing, if you're watching on the stream here on Salem News Channel, you're seeing the front of the National Cathedral. You can see that they are waiting for... Willie, are they waiting there for the casket of Senator Graham? Is that what we're looking at?
2: Good afternoon, Scott. Great to be here with you. I believe, actually, they're currently waiting for the president to arrive. Oh. A motorcade and just pulled up, and I heard Secret Service saying, POTUS arriving, POTUS arriving. So I believe he is expected to be here any second now.
1: So what we're seeing, Willie, thanks for that information, we're now seeing inside the cathedral a number of people are filing in. And as you made mention, President Trump is due to address this crowd today. Who else are we going to hear from at the funeral?
2: We're going to hear today from Sean Hannity. We're also going to hear from Salem's own Reverend Tony Perkins, as well as some people in attendance will be the Prime Minister of Israel, Benjamin Netanyahu, as well as the President of Ukraine, Zelensky. I was just at the White House about 30 minutes before this, where the Prime Minister of Israel and the President met in the Oval Office. And there's a lot of big people here because the late senator was really, really respected around the world and had relationships with many different leaders.
1: Yeah, he certainly was respected around the world, and there's a number of international figures who are gathering in Washington today. Now, Willie, I'm not sure what you can see over your shoulder. What I'm looking at here on my screen is a live picture. We have the hearse, and it looks like Senator Graham's casket is being pulled slightly out of the back of the hearse. This is right in front of the National Cathedral, and on the stairs of the National Cathedral, we see members of the military standing at attention. We see, and now, Willie, actually, we're seeing the military march over towards the casket of Senator Graham. Talk to us about that.
2: Yeah, so this is something that they do for people who were in the military, like the late Senator Lindsey Graham was. And I saw them do this earlier today as well. In front of the Capitol, where they brought him up the steps for a private session, for a private memorial in the rotunda. And the vibe was very, very somber. There was people who even showed up in front to speak about or to show respect and pay their respect for the late senator.
1: I'm being pushed off
2: right now.
1: Absolutely, yeah. We've got Willie Nelson. He's moving away from the front of the cathedral. I assume that means the President of the United States is getting near, and we're also witnessing here, and I'm talking it through you here live on the radio, the casket transfer. So the casket right now is being withdrawn from the back of the hearse. It was just up at the United States Capitol. This morning, Senator Graham's casket was in the Capitol Rotunda. Vice President Vance, in his capacity as President of the Senate, along with many, many senators and congressmen, paid their respects. We heard Vice President Vance speak this morning. We heard Senate Majority Leader John Thune speak. That casket then left the Capitol and came all the way out to Northwest Washington. And what you're seeing here, if you're following along on the stream, the various members of the military have hold of the casket. They've withdrawn it from the back of the hearse, and they are now about to bring that up the short staircase in front of the National Cathedral. Willie, what can you see from your vantage now?
2: I can see a big, beautiful cathedral, to be honest. This is my first time here, and this thing looks incredible. It's massive. Yep. I don't know how much the camera can pick up of it, but this is a really, really nice sight to see.
1: Well, it's one of the most iconic cathedrals and iconic churches in the world, certainly in the United States of America. Willie, while You are there, and we're going to round out our coverage here this hour. We are seeing the United States military carry the casket of the late Senator Lindsey Graham. The flag-draped casket is being carried step by step, one step at a time, up the staircase of the National Cathedral. Not a long staircase, but they'll go in the front hall, and at 2 o'clock this funeral will commence. We are going to take a break. When we come back, we'll have more live coverage of the funeral of Senator Lindsey Graham here on Salem. Stay with us.
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16: News this hour at Town Hall. I'm Bob Agnew in Washington. Vice President J.D. Vance, Senate Majority Leader John Thune, and other political leaders among hand, paying tribute to the late Senator Lindsey Graham and his body lie in state today at the U.S. Capitol, remembering his sharp wit, diplomatic influence as well. Senate Majority Leader Thune said that Graham fought hard for the causes he believed in, including his pro-life view.
17: Until my last breath, I will be fighting for this cause, he said. And he was. He was a fierce defender of Ukraine. He was a fierce defender of the unborn. And on the surface, these might seem like two completely separate issues. But it strikes me that in another way, they are both of a piece. In both cases, Lindsey Graham saw injustice, and he spoke up.
16: Vance told the audience there of current and former lawmakers, may God rest the soul of Senator Lindsey Graham, a true American original.
18: He was the kind of guy who would walk into the Senate. And when he walked into the Senate, this was a guy who couldn't have stood more than 5 foot 6 or 5 foot 7, but he'd swashbuckle in with his jacket open like he was 6'5". He had an attitude to him, and it's one of the reasons why Lindsey Graham was Lindsey Graham.
16: And Senator Graham's funeral set for the National Cathedral later today. President Trump will be among the speakers. Americans' confidence in the U.S. economy fell this month as gas prices resumed their climb after the U.S. and Iran stepped up their fighting.
6: The Conference Board said Tuesday that its Consumer Confidence Index fell to 90.8 in July from 92.2 in June. Consumers' view of current business and labor market conditions fell by 3.6 points to 114.9, the third straight monthly decline. Consumer attitudes had improved modestly in June as gas prices came down to around $3.70 a gallon from more than $4.50 a gallon in late April and early May. But consumer anxiety increased in July along with the price of gas. Bernie Bennett in Washington.
16: More of these stories at townhall.com.
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21: From the KTOX Route 66 Broadband Weather Center, I'm Steve Castor. Right now, here in Needles, it's 98 degrees and sunny. Climbing to around 113 this afternoon. Tomorrow stays sunny with a high near 114 and an overnight low around 85. Up in Bullhead City, currently 97 degrees and sunny, with a high near 112 today. 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
1: It is Tuesday, July the 28th. You're listening to a breaking news edition, a special edition of the Scott Jennings Show, Common Sense for the American People. If you're on the radio, we're going to talk through with you today what's happening inside the National Cathedral, which is the funeral for the late Senator Lindsey Graham of South Carolina. If you're watching on the Salem News Channel video stream, you'll be seeing some live pictures from inside the cathedral. What you're seeing right now is the song Wondrous Love, which is part of the funeral procedure today. There's an entire program of songs and speakers, and those speakers will include the President of the United States, Donald Trump, who is in the hall. We now see a procession of what I believe to be Graham family and associates coming down the middle aisle, by the way. Also in the church, along with Trump, Vice President Vance, Eric and Laura Trump. I saw the Secretary of the Interior, Doug Burgum, Secretary of State, Marco Rubio, the Treasury Secretary, Scott Bessent, one of the President's diplomatic emissaries, Steve Witkoff, is there. All of official Washington, it seems, or most of it, is gathered at the National Cathedral, and some of international political leadership is there. The Ukrainian President Zelensky, Israeli Prime Minister Benjamin Netanyahu, Senator Graham was beloved in a lot of world capitals. I've got a couple of experts joining me here as we talk through this funeral service. One of them is Rebecca Heinrich. She's a fellow at the Hudson Institute. She's the official national security correspondent of the Scott Jennings Show. The other is Brad Todd, one of the most experienced Republican operatives in the country, has done many Senate races and South Carolina races in his career. Rebecca, I want to start with you. Because of the national security implications of the passing of Lindsey Graham, how are you feeling about this funeral today? You've got world leaders, you've got the president, you saw him meet with Zelensky and Netanyahu. What kind of hole does this leave in our foreign policy establishment in Washington, D.C.?
23: Well, it's a huge hole. I mean, what Senator Graham was really notorious for was being able to bridge this gap between the Senate and the White House, between American allies and the White House. He was a guy who believed in the moral dimension of American defense and foreign policy. He understood that Putin's Russia was evil, was wrong, that Ukraine was in the right, that the United States not only had interest in ensuring that Ukraine could prevail and push back the Russians and end this war on terms that were good for Ukraine and us, but he understood it was right for the United States to back Ukraine. And so, I mean, you can just see by the people who are here at his funeral, I mean, two nations at war and their leaders who really understood that Senator Graham was an important senator, but he was their friend. And so he leaves a huge hole, I think, at a critical time. And yet, I'll end on an optimistic note, because of the work that Senator Graham did, we might actually get a huge foreign policy win, I would say, in his honor. And that is if the Congress does pass these secondary sanctions against the Russians, which of course is exactly what Senator Graham wanted.
1: Brad Todd, senior Republican strategist and fellow colleague over at CNN. Brad, you've been around Republican politics now for three decades. Talk to us about the political role that Lindsey Graham played in Washington, and talk to us a little bit about the politics in South Carolina that will unfold in the weeks ahead.
24: Well, first off, Lindsey Graham is one of one.
3: You know, he was a unique character in that he had his feet in several camps, which is a true compliment to someone in the United States Senate. You know, on the one hand, he worked with Democrats on a lot of issues, like he was a big advocate for the trial bar and for people's ability to file civil litigation. On the other hand, he was a hawk who Democrats sort of did not get along with on a lot of foreign policy matters. He was a social conservative, a very strong pro-lifer. And yet on the same time, he believed presidents had a right to pick their own judicial nominees if they were qualified. So he voted for Sonia Sotomayor. He voted for Elena Kagan. He really was a unique throwback individual. But he's also someone who adapted to the Trump era in Washington. He'd been a strong critic of Donald Trump in 2016, ran against him. But he quickly realized that they had some common goals, and on those common goals, he'd try to work with him. And on places where they disagree, he'd try to bring him along, which he certainly did on Ukraine, for example.
1: It's Brad Todd, a senior Republican strategist, also joined by Rebecca Heinrichs. All three of us are watching the opening minutes of the funeral of Senator Graham at the National Cathedral. We see the pastors now praying over the casket. Just a few minutes ago, we saw the flag-draped casket of a veteran, of a patriot, Senator Graham, brought into the church. That's now been replaced by a drape that has the cross of Christ on it. Rebecca, when you think about what President Trump is navigating now with Ukraine, with Iran, and the overall foreign policy legacy of his two terms, so much of this was wrapped up in his consultations with Lindsey Graham. To whom will he turn now, you think, in the absence of Senator Graham? And not only was he a counselor to the president, but he was a close friend and a trusted ally. Where does the president look for that advice now?
23: So I do think that there are other Republican senators that want what Lindsey Graham wanted, which is a strong U.S. leadership role in the world, strong American allies, a robust defense budget. I mean, I can just think of some senators right now, Senator Tom Cotton, and who was close to Lindsey Graham, Ted Cruz, Rick Scott, Roger Wicker. I mean, I can you know, list some of these individuals who agreed with Senator Graham on these things. But the thing that Lindsey Graham really brought, though, that was very different was his personality and the chemistry that he had, I think is how President Trump would describe it, that he had with President Trump. And he had this charming way about him where he could very much disagree with a policy that President Trump was picking up or a strategy or an approach to a problem. But Lindsey Graham would not attack the president personally, of course. He didn't think that needed to be done. He didn't think it was helpful. And so he kept a really great personal rapport with him. And that's the question, is who can do that now? Who's going to step in there and try to be this? You're not going to replace Lindsey Graham, but who can help be at least a sounding board to President Trump? And I've appreciated when President Trump has been reflecting on his relationship with Lindsey Graham, he would say, you know, sometimes Lindsey would disagree with me, but he valued hearing his views. Because President Trump is not ideological, as you know, Scott. I mean, he's looking for pragmatic solutions to these complex problems, and he likes to hear people out. He's got a very non-traditional administration the second term. He doesn't really have a robust interagency process. He's got a few trusted individuals who he likes to hear out. And so I suspect he's going to be looking for maybe another voice here, and I hope that some of these other senators can step up and cultivate a good friendship with the president.
1: We are seeing live pictures, if you're watching on the Salem News Channel feed, of the inside of the National Cathedral, absolutely packed with Washington's dignitaries, also international dignitaries. President is in the room, the vice president. I believe I just saw Brett Kavanaugh, Justice Kavanaugh, in there. Of course, one of Lindsey Graham's most memorable moments came in the defense of Brett Kavanaugh as the Democrats were savaging him in his confirmation process. We're now seeing the casket of Lindsey Graham being carried by members of the United States military up the center aisle of the National Cathedral. It is just behind the procession of clergy as this funeral service is about to get underway. We're going to hear from the clergy. We're also going to hear from the President of the United States. This morning in the Capitol Rotunda, Lindsey Graham's casket was there. They had a memorial service, and we heard from Vice President Vance this morning, who told some humorous stories about Lindsey Graham and also told some serious stories about the unique role that he played in the Capitol. Lindsey Graham was an outcomes-based policymaker. Vice President Vance said, you know, he could fight you hard on one issue, but fight for you just as hard on another. We're now seeing the casket just in front of the front lectern, and it is being placed on top of the pedestal as they prepare to do the funeral service. We're going to keep Rebecca Heinrichs and Brad Todd on for just a few more minutes. We're doing live coverage of the funeral of Lindsey Graham here on Salem. 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More breaking news coverage of the funeral of Lindsey Graham when we return. It's Scott Jennings with a breaking news edition of Common Sense for the American People. Stay with us.
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1: It is Tuesday, July the 28th, and you're listening to audio, and if you're following on Salem News Channel, you're seeing video from inside the National Cathedral where the funeral services for Senator Lindsey Graham are underway. You're hearing How Great Thou Art. It's been going on for a few minutes now, and we've been watching the President and Vice President and his cabinet and the rest of official Washington sing along as they move along with the program here for Senator Graham. I've got a couple of experts on the line with me to talk through what we're seeing today. Rebecca Heinrich is a national security and foreign policy expert with the Hudson Institute. Rebecca, I know you have a story about Lindsey Graham that you wanted to share.
23: I did. One of the things about Lindsey Graham that people might not be totally familiar with is he really cared a lot about bringing up the next generation of national security professionals, especially those of us who are conservative in our approach, and especially women. And he took a great care and concern for making sure that we were encouraged and thought that others were listening to us. And there was one time when I was at a Republican National Security and Defense seminar session with Senator Graham, and I had brought my daughter with me. And the senator kind of pulled me aside and said, "Listen, I don't want to hear the next 2 sessions. If you leave and go do something fun with your daughter, can I go too?" And I said, "Absolutely, Senator." And so I've got these great memories where he was encouraging my daughter to keep with her studies and keep doing what she's doing. And the two of us went off and got to ride a horse. We were riding horses out in Wyoming. And it just struck me as just so kind of him to pay this particular attention to me and to my daughter, and to let us know that this country is good, it's worth defending. And you got to have tough skin sometimes, but to keep a good attitude. And he really was, I think, a happy warrior and gave so many of us so much encouragement and inspiration.
1: Rebecca, thank you for that remembrance. Brad Todd is a senior Republican strategist. You also see him on CNN as well. Brad, what are your thoughts as you watch this funeral today? You've been involved in politics in the Republican Party for a long time. And you know, Senator Graham, whether it was in his own races or campaigning for other people or hanging out with President Trump, Lindsey Graham was involved in a great many operations for the Republican Party for so long.
3: Well, he was. And Rebecca's story reminds me, you know, I met Lindsey Graham in 1995 when he was a freshman in the U.S. House. And
1: Brad, can I pause for just one moment? I don't mean to interrupt you, but I think we may be seeing President Trump. Yes, here's President Donald Trump at the lectern.
26: Thank you very much. Vice President Vance, members of the Cabinet, members of the House and Senate, distinguished guests, Darlene, and the entire Graham family. I love you all. Today we gather in the deepest gratitude and profoundest sorrow to honor a beloved friend, a devoted brother, a respected statesman, a giant of the United States Senate, and a true American original who left us much too soon. And that can only be the one and only Lindsey Graham. By the strength of his steadfast convictions, the force of his magnetic personality, and the goodness of his noble soul, Lindsey rose from a small town in rural South Carolina, a place he loved so much, to become a constant fixture of American politics at the highest level, and a force to be reckoned with all over the world. For more than 30 years, nothing of consequence happened in this capital without Lindsey Graham knowing about it. Nothing of significance happened anywhere in the world without Lindsey Graham having a view on it. And no bill became law in the most exceptional republic in human history without Lindsey Graham having a say in it. He was a man who gave America the full measure of his good and mighty heart until that heart itself just gave out. But even though Lindsey's life was cut short while he was still so full of vim and vigor, there can be no doubt that he lived absolutely to the fullest. He died doing the work he was born to do. He was truly a great politician, serving the country he loved to serve so deeply. He went out at the peak of his career, the top of his game, as a legend that everyone of us, many of us here today, blessed to know him.
1: 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That voice, of course, you know it. That's President of the United States, Donald J. Trump, eulogizing his friend, the late Senator Graham. We're going to take a break and pick up the president's remarks when we come back. This is a special edition of the Scott Jennings Show, The Funeral of Lindsey Graham. Stay with us.
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20: 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Officials tore the storm damage in the Nogales Wash, where they say infrastructure issues need a permanent fix, not a temporary one. 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
27: Band-aid solutions have been created. And where you can see different concrete panels, you can see the age of different ones, and how it really does require a comprehensive solution.
20: Water flowing through breaks in the wash reportedly containing sewage, posing a public health risk. A brief ceremony in Phoenix marks the 19th anniversary of the collision between two TV news helicopters that killed four journalists, including Jim Cox, whose sister Leslie attended Monday's gathering.
0: He loves his job. He loved the helicopter. He loved the pilots. So it's a horrible tragedy and so rare, obviously. But now he loved everything about the station, his job.
20: Cox, Scott Bauerbank, Rick Krolak, and Craig Smith all died in the collision that occurred while the aircraft were following a pursuit below. Diamondbacks lose to the Pirates in Pittsburgh 3-2 in 10 innings. Jeff Scott, Arizona News Audio.
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7: And it's a breaking news edition of the Scott Jennings Show as we cover the funeral of Lindsey Graham, the late senator from South Carolina. His funeral service is underway at the National Cathedral in Washington, D.C. And we resume coverage now, and at the lectern, eulogizing his good friend is the President of the United States, Donald J. Trump.
8: Your old sister, Darlene, an orphan. But in God's mercy, she had her wonderful brother to take care of her. On top of it all, Lindsey became her guardian while still in college and helped raise her. He later said that for all his achievements, and he had many, his single proudest accomplishment in life was how well Darlene turned out. He had total respect and love for Darlene. Nothing could be more fitting than that woman who was Lindsey's proudest legacy now continues his legacy of service in the U.S. Senate, a place that he cherished. And I have no doubt that he is looking down today, beaming with pride at his sister, Senator Darlene Graham. Thank you, Senator. Lindsey first stormed into Washington with the Republican Revolution of 1994, becoming the first Republican to win his House district in 120 years. That was Lindsey. In 2002, he ran for the Senate in what should have been a loss, and he swept to an easy victory. Lindsey quickly became a master at maneuvering in one of the world's great legislative bodies. He secured record funding for our military as a budget committee chairman. He delivered the largest investment in border security in history, and last year he shepherded the passage of the largest tax cuts in American history, the Great Big Beautiful Bill. Had a lot of Lindsey goodies in there too, I can tell you. And of course, he was also a great champion of the United States Supreme Court. His impassioned defense of a wonderful person, a great gentleman, Justice Kavanaugh, ended a disgraceful attack on this very good man and gave us one of the greatest moments the Senate has ever seen. It was a truly monumental moment in Senate history. I believe it was Lindsey's perhaps finest hour. But no matter how heated things got in Washington, virtually everyone, Republican or Democrat, liked Lindsay, well, not everybody, but it sounds good. Not everybody. He was a tough cookie, okay? I have to veer from this for a second. He was a tough cookie, Darlene, but he was beautiful. But he was also ready with a joke and a gleam in his eye after being lectured on the excruciating details of patent law by a fellow senator during a flight. Lindsay declared that he had discovered a new form of enhanced interrogation and torture for the Guantanamo Bay area. He said, this is really bad stuff and boring. And while he was an incredibly hard worker, he was not exactly an early riser, as many of you know. When Senator Tim Scott, a great gentleman in his own right, I can tell you, invited him to prayer breakfast at 8:30 a.m., Lindsay told him, Tim, if Jesus himself comes back before 10 a.m., I ain't going. Yet, while he was always quick to laugh, and no one ever doubted the gravity of his mission. Above all, Lindsey Graham believed in a strong America, wanted a strong America. He had unwavering faith in the righteousness of American power and prayer. And he was extremely hawkish. I will tell you, he never saw a war that he didn't like. Only his true friends would understand that, but he wanted it for the good of our country. He felt in his bones that our destiny is to win and that his job was to do everything he could to ensure our enemies would lose. It was this conviction that led him to serve 33 years in uniform in the Air Force and Air Force Reserves and Air National Guard, even while he was in office. And it was this conviction that took him as a senator to almost every country on earth confronting America's adversaries and standing up for America's friends. He had tremendous friendships all over the world. It's a testament to his towering impact that among those mourning him here today are leaders, presidents, prime ministers from all over the globe. They're sitting right here before you. Lindsay met countless world leaders, yet wherever he went, he was always the same Lindsey Graham. When he met Libyan dictator Muammar Gaddafi in a tent in the desert, he told him, I expected something out of the Arabian Nights. This looks more like a Winnebago. That was not a good statement to make at the time. And when he met the Dalai Lama, Lindsay looked him straight in the eyes and said, so, can you really levitate? The Dalai Lama was not happy with that. But no matter how high he rose, he never forgot where he came from. There's probably not a single town in South Carolina where Lindsay did not help repair a bridge, expand a school, improve a hospital, or recover from a disaster. He was a force of nature, and I will miss him greatly. As you remember, Lindsay and I did not exactly get off to the best of starts, running against each other. Back in 2016, Lindsay said something rather nasty on his flight to becoming the next president of the United States. So naturally, I did something that I shouldn't have done. I shared his personal cell phone number with the millions of people that happened to be watching that particular day as I made a speech, a very important speech. And I remember the number 202-228-0292, if anybody wants to give it a shot. His phone exploded. He said, I had that number for 20 years. His phone totally, I don't know what he did with it, but it exploded. That was the beginning of a friendship in a way. But it was Lindsay who had the last laugh, because while I blew up his phone for one day, we became great friends, and Lindsay did not stop calling me for the next 10 years. It was not easy. I always cherish the memories of our golf games, and only because of his really, and I will say, this memorial service, it's so hard to say, a memorial service for Lindsay, it's hard to say. But I'll admit that one time Lindsey Graham and Annika Sorensen actually beat me and Gary Player together. Can you believe that? Annika played very well that day, actually. But right to the end, Lindsey carried in his golf bag the putter that once belonged to his dad, and he carried it with him with class and with a ring that was so beautiful of his mother. And they were laying right at his bedside the night he died. They were there, had him with him at all times. From that pool hall where his parents raised him to the halls of the United States Senate, where he was respected and loved, the son of South Carolina became one of the most important men in the most important country on earth. In a city where politicians often become jaded and cynical, Lindsey Graham never lost the old-fashioned American idealism that brought him to the highest levels of government and life. He took his duty seriously without taking himself too seriously. He was unwavering in his principles, but always willing to listen. He always wanted to listen. And one thing about Lindsey that we all know, he never quit. You wanted him to quit, you waited for him to quit, but he would never quit. And the American people, if you shared that view, you had a friend in Lindsey. If you didn't share it, there was no fiercer or more constant opponent. Our nation needs more men and women like that great person sitting, laying, wherever he may be. I think I know where he is, and I think he's up there. I think he's watching us. I'm pretty sure of it. Scripture tells us that blessed is the man who remains steadfast under trial, for when he has stood the test, he will receive the crown of life. For 71 years, Lindsey Graham was strong and steadfast. As a brother, a senator, a warrior,

0: delivering the eulogy for his good friend, Lindsey Graham, whose funeral service is underway at the National Cathedral in Washington, D.C. This is Scott Jennings anchoring live coverage of the funeral of Lindsey Graham and talking today about his life, his patriotism, his service to our country, what he meant to the Republican Party, what he meant to our national foreign policy. It is a sad day in Washington. As you saw the president, if you're watching any video coverage of this on the Salem News Channel or on other news channels, you'll see the president sitting solemnly in his pew. He looks sad. Lindsey Graham was more than just a political ally of the president. They were close friends, and the president made no secret of the fact that he loved Lindsey Graham and that they played golf together and they enjoyed a lot of personal interactions together. And I think he considered Lindsey Graham almost like a member of the Trump family. Most of the president's cabinet is gathered in the National Cathedral. We've also seen other luminaries from official Washington in there, and we have seen world leaders in Washington, D.C. today. Both Israeli Prime Minister Benjamin Netanyahu is in the National Cathedral, and Volodymyr Zelensky, the president of Ukraine. Of course, Lindsey Graham was a staunch advocate for both what Israel is doing to rid the world of the Iranian terror regime and what Zelensky is doing to repel the Russian invasion in his country. Again, this is live coverage of the funeral service for Lindsey Graham. We're going to take a break, and when we come back, we'll talk a little bit more as we wrap up the show about this funeral going on in Washington, D.C. right now. First, a quick word from our friends at Chapter. If you are on Medicare, there is a good chance you could be overpaying for your plan and not even know it. I'll give you a personal anecdote. My mom signed up for a plan, and it looked fine, good coverage, nothing obviously wrong with it. But then she talked to our friends, the advisors at Chapter, to see, is this the right plan? Am I getting the absolute best deal? And it turns out that she was not. Chapter found my mom, my own mother, the same Plan G coverage that she already had, same benefits, same protection, but for over $600 less per year. That's the problem with Medicare. You get on these plans, you assume nothing is wrong, but the system is so confusing that you really never know for sure. That's why I'm partnering with Chapter. You call up the advisors at Chapter who work for you and not the insurance companies, and they'll give you the right answers, save you some money too. 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Could I be saving money? Our friends at Chapter have the answers. We'll wrap up the show on live coverage of the funeral of Lindsey Graham right after this on Salem. Stay with us.
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3: 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As crowded as Highway 95 is now, with a road widening project, every equipment, every dump truck coming in, all material in and out, wouldn't that be a recipe for disaster?
4: Yeah, that's what I'm saying. I think that the Arcadia Boulevard project that runs north, south, parallel east of Highway 95 is the most feasible thing, because they could be building that while we're all doing Highway 95 when it opens up, it's like, well.
1: So just be happy. 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
3: And we are in live coverage today of the funeral of Senator Lindsey Graham going on at the National Cathedral in Washington, D.C. We just heard the President of the United States wrap up his eulogy. And the next speaker is the host on Fox News, good friend of Lindsey Graham, Sean Hannity. Let's listen to a little bit of that.
4: I loved him so much. You know, many of you know that I speak for a living. And President Trump often reminds me that I kind of never stop talking, whether on air or off air. And while it is an honor to be standing in this place today, I simply wish that our dear friend Lindsey were here with us, as all of you do. He would have been so proud, he would have been so honored, Mr. President, that you were here, Mr. Vice President, that you were here. I see the Secretary of State is here, I see the entire Cabinet is here. Thank you, all of you, each and every one of you. Chief of Staff is here, Steve Witkoff is here, I see everybody. We are here to say goodbye, as the President said, to a true original. There was nobody like Lindsey Graham, nobody. He loved being a U.S. Senator. He loved representing the great state of South Carolina. He worked harder. He traveled more than any senator I ever knew. I couldn't believe his travel schedule. And he was just a force of nature in a good way, for good reasons. Nobody visited more war zones. Nobody met with more active duty troops. Nobody loved, with the exception perhaps of our president, our military more, and that included the decades of service that he served himself, both on active duty and in the reserves. To our nation's warriors, I have a message to you today. He was so, so grateful to all of you for putting your lives on the line for your country. Nobody admired you more. Now, I want to say for the record, Lindsey and I did not always agree, not on everything. But we could disagree and we could remain friends, and we remained friends for decades. We had similar backgrounds. This may shock some of you. We both, in different ways, we both grew up in a bar. You know, I started working at 12, washing dishes till 2, 3 in the morning. Then I was a cook at 13. At 17, I was tending bar. Lindsey, as the President mentioned, and a bartender at 17, and his father, Darlene, you know, as you know, he ran a bar, he ran a liquor store, he ran a pool room. And it's amazing what life lessons you can learn in that environment. By the way, not all of them are really good lessons, I can tell you that. We did laugh about it constantly, we shared stories always, and yes, I shouldn't admit this in the National Cathedral, we could still curse like we were behind a bar. Lindsey does hold a couple of records that I don't think will ever be broken on the Fox News channel. And number one was how freely he would use certain words on my show in particular. Now in this beautiful cathedral, I will not repeat them, but his first record was on how many different occasions those words would come flying out of his mouth. That was record one. Record number two was how many times could he say it in a single appearance? I did show a montage on my show about this. And, you know, I will selfishly admit that when a U.S. senator utters certain words on national TV, it is really, Mr. President, you'll appreciate this, it is great for ratings. And Senator Graham was great for ratings because people listened to him. He drew you in. He had that passion to draw you in. So for that, I was very grateful. Lindsay also is well known on my TV show. He was a shameless self-promoter. I don't think any one person ever said LindseyGraham.com more than Lindsey Graham. And then he'd call me hours later and tell me how much money he raised on my show that night. And over, if he were here today, I'm sure he would not miss a chance to say DarleneGraham.com.
3: You've been listening to live coverage of the funeral service for Lindsey Graham taking place in the National Cathedral in Washington, D.C. I'm Scott Jennings, anchoring our coverage here for Salem. Earlier today, the President of the United States eulogized his good friend Lindsey Graham, and that voice you were just hearing is Sean Hannity, of course, who you know from Fox News. It's been a sad day in Washington, but a day to remember an American patriot, someone who stood up for the idea that America was a force for good in the world and who stood up for the defense of Western civilization. Godspeed to our friend, the late Senator Lindsey Graham. We'll conclude the show now. We'll be back tomorrow. Thank you for listening to Common Sense for the American People. I'm Scott Jennings. See you tomorrow.
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14: News this hour at Town Hall. I'm Bob Agnew in Washington. President Trump today paying tribute at the funeral for Senator Lindsey Graham, recalling his decades of public service.
4: For more than 30 years, nothing of consequence happened in this Capitol without Lindsey Graham knowing about it. Nothing of significance happened anywhere in the world without Lindsey Graham
15: having a view on it, and no bill became law in the most exceptional republic in human history without Lindsey Graham having a say in it.
14: Vice President J.D. Vance described his former Senate colleague as a swashbuckling public servant and a true American original. Graham was the son of pool hall owners who rose to become one of his generation's more influential U.S. lawmakers. Americans' confidence in the economy fell this month as gas prices resumed their climb after the U.S. and Iran stepped up their fighting. The Conference Board says its Consumer Confidence Index fell to 90.8 in July. That was down from 92.2 in the month of June. Consumers' view of current business and labor market conditions fell as well. It was down by 3.6 points, a third straight monthly decline. On Wall Street, it's been a mixed bag. The Dow continues to thrive. Right now, it's up by 621 points. The NASDAQ down by about 223. The upcoming vote for a permanent director of national intelligence set to take place today on Capitol Hill.
16: The Senate is expected to confirm Jay Clayton later today to become head of the nation's intelligence agencies. Clayton is expected to be confirmed along party lines after a contentious hearing 2 weeks ago in which he repeatedly refused to say that former President Joe Biden won the 2020 election, instead saying,
17: "Joe Biden was certified as the President of the United States."
16: I'm Lisa Dwyer.
14: More on these stories at townhall.com.
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21: Would you eat a grasshopper if it could improve your health? A new study suggests it might. Researchers divided rats into two groups and added powdered grasshopper meal to one group's diet. When they looked at the results, they found the grasshopper group had stronger, healthier fur, increased libido, and better sleep than the other group. This is likely due to the high level of nutrition in grasshoppers, like amino acids, vitamins, and minerals. But there could be some other component unique to grasshoppers that's adding that extra bounce. While the world may not be ready to start taking bug supplements anytime soon, the research is intriguing, and I'm staying tuned. 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
0: From the KTOC's Route 66 Broadband Weather Center, I'm Adam Waters. Right now, here in Needles, it's 103 degrees and mostly sunny, climbing to near 113 this afternoon. Tomorrow stays sunny with a high around 113. Up in Bullhead, it's 101 and mostly sunny. KTOC's 1340 and 92.9 has news and weather at the top of every hour.
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0: 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Welcome to Tri-State Recovery Talk with Henry and Tundra and Bud and a whole bunch of other people here in the studio.
1: Over here with no microphone. There we go.
0: Well, I didn't turn it on because I wanted to, you know, start it off first because you'll interrupt me, you know, and confuse
1: I know,
0: me.
1: I know.
0: I get confused real easy.
1: I know. You just did.
0: That's right. If you want to call in, it's 855-586-9134. That's 855-586-9134. And we are here today to talk about recovery.
1: Recovery from what, Henry?
0: Recovery from drugs, recovery from alcohol, sex addict, gambling, any of your hurts and hang-ups, whatever your vice is, we're here for that. Now, Bud, you want to introduce your friends?
1: So we've got a lot of them in studio tonight. Got an agreement from the team at Revive. So some of you may have seen on the Facebook post earlier. If you're not familiar with that, it's KTOX, Tri-State Recovery Talk. And we are blessed tonight with the clinical director of multiple facilities, Jamie, and patient care coordinator, Victoria. So we're going to start out with them, and then we also have a couple of the people that are going through the program right now. So what I'd like to ask is, you know, if you're going to call in, try to call in with questions about what they're talking about. And we're not going to do local politics tonight, hopefully, stuff like that. We've got five people in studio, kind of focus on recovery. So
0: yeah, so please call in about, you know, your questions towards recovery or towards the leaders of the group or the people that are in there right now. It's 855-586-9134.
1: And, you know, Lord knows that there are plenty of questions that people will have about, you know, how does treatment work? You know, how do you get through that model of being admitted, you know, from being the addict on the street or the alcoholic at the bar to, you know, a bed at a treatment facility. So with that, I'm going to go ahead and let Jamie get us started off here and introduce a little bit more about his education, his background, his personal experience in the recovery world. And we'll just go from there, Jamie. Thank you for being with us.
2: Hi, my name is Jamie Lucas. I'm the clinical director of Revive in Bullhead City and in Kingman. I am a licensed independent addiction counselor. I have been since 2002, I believe. And we have a 90-bed facility, co-occurring 3.5 residential treatment center in Bullhead City for the men. And we have a 46-bed facility for the women in Kingman. And real happy to be here today. We opened in 2020. At the end of 2020, we took our first resident. So We've had about 2,000 residents over the last 5.5 years.
0: What is your capacity? Stay at like 80% full?
2: No, we're about 50%. I think we operate best between the two at about 70.
0: Okay. So you have like 45 in the one that the men's, and then like 25 in the women's on a regular basis.
2: More like 50 and 18 probably.
0: Okay. Well, that's good. That's awesome. I mean, you get lost in it having the full capacity.
2: Yeah, I think you're right. Right now, I don't think we ever want to be at full capacity. You know, yeah.
0: But you have the ability to.
2: We do have the ability.
0: Good. That's always good. People out there, if you need recovery, now's the time to call at 855-586-9134. We can direct you how to get here.
1: So, you know, not only if you personally need to go through that journey, but maybe you have a grandson or mm-hmm. a friend or relative,
0: a parent
1: that, you know, you've had some concerns with for some time. And, you know, maybe it's, you know, those questions are, what does it look like? What does intervention look like? You know, I don't know that Revive does help with interventions, but that's, you know, there's part of that. You know, how do you approach somebody? How do you get them to believe that it's their idea?
0: Intervention's a real tough one.
1: Yeah.
0: It's real tough. I did that in Malibu. I did interventions, and I went out to found people that they sent me after and got them. That's a tough one. That's a real tough one because, you know, they're really not willing. You got to talk them into be willing.
1: And yeah,
0: you got to be willing to accept this program.
1: Well, you saw over, you know, many years ago they started that program about interventions and how they get the family around in a circle. And they all write letters and they're all, you know, crying and stuff. And someone says, okay, I'll go into recovery. But let's say, Jamie, someone does want to begin the journey into recovery. What does that look like in Mojave County and the areas that you serve?
2: Mostly, we don't have too many contracts with insurance companies. So what we wanted to do with Revive is we wanted to provide the same services they did in Malibu, like you mentioned.
0: Right.
2: For residents of Access, which is the state insurance.
0: Oh, good, yeah.
2: And so the vast majority of our residents are on Access.
0: Now, you don't take California insurance, do you?
2: We do not.
0: Okay. So that's a tough one for people here in Needles. I'll speak more about that later.
2: Okay.
0: Go ahead and continue on.
2: Our number is 928-296-8898. And if you give us a call, we have a great staff of admitting coordinators that can help you through the process, get you to a behavioral health home, or we can try and direct admit.
0: Now, did you hear what he said out there, people, that you want something and say, oh, I can't afford it, I can't do it? No, the state insurance pays for it. It pays for it. You go there and you get recovery.
1: At least a good, you know,
0: a good start. You got to water it to make it grow.
1: Yeah, you see, over the years, I've seen, he says 2,000 people. I've probably taught yoga to at least 1,000 of them, I would imagine. And you see some recidivist behaviors where people, they get out of the Revive program and they maybe don't quite get it and they need a little backup booster kind of thing. I do see that you allow people to come back in that challenged.
2: Yeah, Bud, and I think it's really great that we, in a perfect world, the day that they leave us, they go to one of the three wonderful behavioral health homes that are in Mojave County, which are Mojave Mental Health, Southwest Behavioral, and West Care Arizona.
0: That's your start of your aftercare. That's just a start.
2: Yes, sir. And like I said, in a perfect world, they transition right from us right into intensive outpatient or outpatient treatment.
0: Nice. That's always nice. Now, if anybody out there believes that, hey, this thing run by the state, no, it's not going to work. It ain't going to work for you. I have 34 years clean and sober from a state-run place. So it worked for me. I mean, it depends on if you're willing. I went through a hospital program. I was not willing. It was a high-dollar hospital program. I went through it, smoked and joked, and thought that the hospital was going to cure me. It's not going to cure you. It's going to give you the tools to live life.
2: And we're giving those tools. We have a lot of life skills. We do cognitive behavioral therapy, motivational interviewing, trauma therapy, solution-focused therapy, brief solutions. Victoria here does music and art therapy. And then we have people coming in from the outside like Bud. We used to have Tai Chi. Hopefully we can replace that. We have mindfulness and sound bowls. We have a wonderful weight room in both places. Yeah. We provide a lot of services, and we program pretty hard. We have 8 groups a day.
0: So we
2: program from
0: supposed to keep them busy.
2: 8:15 in the morning till 8 o'clock at night. Yeah. And
0: Do you base your program off the 12 steps?
2: 12 steps is an adjunct program to ours, and. What we've decided to do is after you've been there 30 days, if you've worked your first 3 steps and you've identified a temporary sponsor, that we will let you go to outside meetings with your sponsor. And we also have AA who comes in weekly and NA who comes in weekly. And we also have an NA group of alumni that come in on Thursday night in both facilities.
0: That's always good, yes. The alumni, they're we get to go back there. And go home the same day. That's like going into prisons, institutions. I've been in there, and it's like I get to go in there and leave the same day. That gets strip searched and all that whole thing.
1: So if you would, kind of run the gamut of, we know you do addiction treatment, alcoholism, which in me and NA kind of guy, that all falls into the same, wheelhouse. But PTSD, anything like that, gambling addiction, what are some of the different avenues that people are having problems out there can access Revive for?
2: What Revive is a 3.5 co-occurring. So everyone there would have a substance abuse, including alcohol, which you spoke about, and then a co-occurring, and that may be something from schizoaffective disorder to anxiety, depression. We're not just a substance abuse treatment facility. We also do co-occurring treatment.
1: Okay.
0: So you're full service.
1: So you, if I understand you, not only, like, say, if you're having trouble with methamphetamine, you also have to be having some kind of problem with alcohol at the same time, or just a pure addict. Like, so I'm just addicted to methamphetamine, and I need help.
0: Is what Bud's saying is, you know, specifically, my problem I had when I came in recovery 34 years ago is these places that were run by the state, they would not accept drug addicts. They would accept mental health or alcoholism. Is that the way it is now, or they changed that?
2: Could you say that again
0: for me?
2: Okay,
0: the patient comes in and says, I'm a drug addict only, that I want help for drug addict. Can you take my state insurance?
2: I would say that we're, a 3.5 co-occurring. And in your day, they probably called it dual addiction. So
0: but they didn't allow someone with a drug problem to come in. Their insurance refused it.
2: They specifically take someone with a substance abuse.
0: Gotcha.
2: Who also maybe has some qualifiers towards major depression or anxiety or something co-occurring.
0: The mental health aspect of it. Correct. Okay.
2: As you well know from your own experience, most people with an addiction.
0: We got mental health issues.
2: Have mental health issues as well.
0: Without a doubt.
1: Yeah.
0: I mean, sometimes it goes away and sometimes it don't.
2: I'm not sure if I heard you correctly, but we are not a state agency.
0: Correct.
2: We take state insurance.
0: We're
2: a private organization.
0: Right, I understand that. Yeah, there's a lot of places like that do take the state insurance, but they're private. You're not set up with insurance, but they're private pay too. So you're a private pay too.
2: We have taken some private pay, and we're trying to expand that into some other insurances currently.
0: Gotcha. Okay. So if you need help, please get some help. There's no excuses out there. I hear it all the time. Well, they won't take me. They won't. Have you tried? Well, no, but I know they won't take me.
2: So again, 928-296-8898.
0: There you go.
1: So that's where you call to get a hold of Revive, and maybe we head into our first break. We'll get into Victoria after the first commercial break. 855-586-9134 is the number to call in with your questions about Revive Behavioral Health. 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

0: Oh, my goodness. Neil Young. I've seen the needle and the damage done, a little part of it in everyone.
1: Haven't we all?
0: But every junkie's like a setting sun. Neil Young, he knew several people from, some of them his friends who had died of heroin overdoses. He wrote this song that describes the fatal effects of the drug.
1: So with that, getting back to our guest tonight, we have Victoria, and I want to get this right. She is a BHT.
0: Not PhD.
1: Not a PhD, which is a pretty heavy drinker,
0: right,
1: according to. No, behavioral health technician, and she helps addicts
0: not only
1: inside the Revive environment, but also people in life coaching and stuff like that. So maybe if you need to add a little bit more to that, Victoria, and tell us a little bit about what's going on, what you do.
2: Hello, I'm Victoria. I am a BHT at Revive. I've been there since we opened, and everything that I've learned is from actually Jamie, the clinical director, Lisa, she's the lead therapist, and then more importantly, the residents, they teach me so much. It's an honor to work with every single one of them that comes through the door. So I do therapy groups, art, sometimes music, and then educational groups. And I also teach recovery and codependency.
1: Pretty well-rounded menu there.
0: Do you work at both places?
2: I do not. No, I've been in Bullhead the whole time.
0: Okay. Okay, so there's different crews. Do you go back and forth?
2: Jamie and Lisa do,
0: okay.
2: Yes.
0: Okay. Yeah, because that's a tough one, I'm sure, going back and forth.
1: Mm-hmm. So when you talk about the lessons that you've learned working with the inpatient population, what's some of the, like, maybe two or three that come to mind for you that kind of really stand out? And you could say, like, yeah, there is this one person that really kind of did this or that, and we're all just kind of figuring out this stuff here.
2: Yeah, I don't, like, one person doesn't really stick out. They all do, like, they have their own personal recovery, and their growth is quite. One thing that really sticks out, though, is like when they come in, how low they are and how scared, and then when they get acclimated, the way that Jamie designed the program, like, people come in and the residents are already, like, loving on them and showing them, Jamie has them show them around, show them the gym, show them how the cafe works, show them where the schedule is. So they already feel welcomed the moment they come into the building, and then they walk back after the intake process. And even during the intake process, people are like, hey, you're in the hallway with me, or do you need coffee? I got coffee for you. And they just make them feel welcomed right away. That's one thing that really sticks out for me, how the community is taught.
0: That's always important, to make people feel comfortable.
1: Do you, when someone comes in, do you assign them somebody to shadow, so to speak?
2: Yeah, that's kind of how he designed it, where we just say, we have hallway representatives, which... they volunteer, it's not like an obligation. It's just something fun that we do to create community and love. And then they show them around, like, there's four different hallways. So it's like, oh, I'm the hallway representative in your hallway, and take them down and show them the ropes and the gym and everything. So, yeah.
1: Cool. Well, let's move over to Nick. Okay, now we have Nick, and... and we usually mention this at the beginning of every segment, but we're not representing Alcoholics Anonymous, Narcotics Anonymous, Cocaine Anonymous, Gamblers Anonymous. We're just addicts in recovery, using our first names, totally anonymous. And so we have Nick, and Nick, you're an inpatient resident now, right?
3: Yes, sir. My name's Nicholas. I am a resident at Revive, a grateful resident of Revive. I was blessed with the gift of despair, and I came in. Well, I called, and I talked with the administration ladies up front. Miss Chris, she's amazing, and we hit it off really good. I was just, I had the gift of despair, and I just needed help. So I came in, and I did an interview with her, and the process was super, super simple. You know, it was kind of crazy at first. She said, "We're going to love you until you learn how to love yourself." And I was like, I didn't feel like I was worthy of that. But, you know, with all the kinds of trauma from the past and stuff, you know, and a lot of trauma that I found out through the cognitive behavioral health part of it, you know, I didn't realize I had so many issues. The staff at a Revive is excellent. They're always willing to talk to you. They're always willing to listen to what you have to say. Your voice matters there, for sure. It's very comfortable. The rooms are super nice. We have what we call environmentalists. They come through and they wash our clothes for us. They fold our clothes. You know, we're kind of spoiled in a way. They really want us just to...
0: You got maid service?
3: Yes, we have.
0: Wait a minute. I want to go there.
3: We are
0: not allowed to call... Can I bring my dog? Dogs.
3: We're not allowed to call them maids.
0: Okay.
3: One other thing that's kind of cool is a lot of us are... me personally, I have been incarcerated before.
0: Mm-hmm.
3: A lot of people that do come in have been incarcerated. It is not a prison environment. It's an environment of community. You can't have you can't spell community without unity, and we're not allowed to call each other inmates or bunkies or cellies or anything. It's, you know, we made this little joke up. It's called incarceration to rehabilitation, and it's inmate to roommate, you know, and discovery to recovery, and that's what the residents come up with. They're super cool. We have ping pong tables. We have games and stuff. But ultimately, the best part about it is the recovery program itself.
1: Oh, I thought it was yoga.
3: I'm sitting right next to our yoga instructor. Yeah, he's amazing.
0: No, so you leave the prison mentality at the door.
3: No, we're supposed to leave it at the door, but it's something very, very hard to get over with. But we're constantly reminded of how we need to change all of our... We only have to change one thing, and that's my opinion.
0: Everything.
3: It's everything. You got it, bud.
0: Yep, that's exactly it. And it's a tough one, too. It's a tough one, especially coming in from a prison environment, you know, coming in, not knowing what you're getting into. Oh, great. I'm going into another prison again. Great. They're going to tell me what to do and everything. And, you know, you don't know what you're up against, but it's a lot different than prison. You were living that prison inside.
3: Absolutely. You know, just because I wasn't actually physically incarcerated, I was incarcerated in my own mind, which I had no idea about until I got there. I thought I just needed to remove the substances from me and everything was going to be fine. But that's when I realized that recovery is not about just removing substances. It's about recreating yourself, rebuilding yourself. I have all the tools. I can't say this enough. The staff is so amazing. Miss Victoria, Garrett, the other counselors, our classes are super cool and we get involved in them. And you they love you until you learn how to love yourself. And we're able to have our phones there also. I'm not in group, but we're able to keep contact.
0: Right.
3: Because phones are... Jamie designed the program because he tries to keep it as normal as possible for when we get out. You have to have phones.
0: Absolutely, yeah.
3: You know, and
0: because you're gonna if you're locked up, you can't have anything. You get out, it's like, I'm free now. Mm-hmm. Great, you know. I've been clean and sober 34 years, but I could find dope in 30 minutes.
3: Absolutely,
0: I could find it on the road right now. Not a problem.
3: That's what that's another thing I learned. You know, they teach us about the exit plans and stuff, and the cognitive behavioral therapy. They teach us about like all kinds of different techniques. They give us all kinds of tools that we can use, and they don't pound it into us. They get it. The community works together as a group. You know, it's awesome. The food is absolutely 150% positively the best food ever. It's a 5-star chef. I mean, if you guys see
0: maid
3: what we
0: service,
3: eat,
0: we get fed. Jeez, do they have king size beds there? Well, no. I need a king size bed with my dogs.
1: You need a king size bed with just you.
0: I know.
3: Hey, some of us lived on the streets and some of us lived on cardboard boxes.
0: There you go.
3: But the rooms are beautiful. Yeah. They're awesome. The whole place
0: I had to throw
3: nice.
0: Some light into it, you know.
3: Yeah,
0: some,
3: yeah. I
0: some
3: get
0: humor.
3: It.
0: If we don't throw humor into it and it's all serious, we ain't gonna get nowhere.
3: You're absolutely right. But the place is so awesome. I am so funny. I mean, I laugh all the time. We have so much fun there. It's like doing a core workout. But I'm just really want to make sure that this message gets to somebody that was in the same despair that I was in. Because, you know, if we can just help one person, seriously, like,
0: that's right.
3: Like I can't tell you, my family's in my life again. Like, mm-hmm. It's just, we get visits there. You can have visits. Nice. You get off grounds visits once you are there for 45 days. It's super cool. They don't treat us like children. They treat us like adults. And
0: right.
3: And so we behave as adults, believe it or not. A lot of us do come through there that need just a little bit of twerking, but I'm not twerking like that either.
0: I know what you're talking about. Are you local from the Bullhead City?
3: I'm from Lake Havasu. I was a business
0: owner. Okay, pretty
3: close.
0: Yeah, pretty close to the same. And so were you a street urchin?
3: I have been a street urchin before.
0: Yeah.
3: I actually really have really good family.
0: Yeah.
3: But, you know, I realized that I'm...
0: Your family enabled you then.
3: Big time.
0: Yeah.
3: And they're still there fighting for me. A lot of them are normies. Most of them are all normies.
0: Right.
3: You know?
0: So now they're going to help you in a different way.
3: They are. They're reading Al-Anon and Alateen.
0: Oh, stuff. Good. Right. Good. That's going to ruin their enabling.
3: Yeah. And Miss Victoria right here being the queen of codependency classes. I didn't even know what codependency was. You know?
1: We all got it.
0: Yeah. Yeah.
3: Something else that's super cool is that we have like karaoke night on Saturday nights. I never thought I would be up there singing and stuff. But when I say community, we all love each other a lot. Like, we all come from different walks of life. That doesn't matter. We leave that at the door as well with the mentality. Mm-hmm. And it's just, it doesn't matter. I mean, there's been different kinds of people that come through there and stuff, but we all have the same disease of addiction.
0: Absolutely.
3: And so we're all there for one thing, and that's to get better. And there's no better way to pass.
0: It's to get well.
3: We're not
0: bad people trying to get good. We're sick people trying to get well.
3: Absolutely.
1: Have you been able to integrate some AA meetings into what you're doing?
3: Absolutely. I have a sponsor. I also have service at my NA meetings that I go out to. I go out 4-5 nights a week, and then I choose not to go out to the NA meeting on Saturday night. I choose to go to the church service. And, you know, if you don't mind me saying, God is a big part of my life.
0: Oh, mine is too.
3: Everybody's allowed. It is not a religious
0: Jesus Christ
3: program.
0: Is my higher power.
3: Right, mine is too.
0: Yeah.
3: And I've been blessed by the gift of that, you know what I mean, like to be able to receive his love. You know what I mean? I used to say, F Jesus, you know, why is my life like this? But it's because
0: of my
3: decisions.
0: If there is one, why did he let this happen to me?
3: Oh, you know it. You are a recovering addict.
0: Absolutely.
1: Just get me through this one and
0: I'll never do it again. That porcelain God feels so good upside the head, my head right there, you know, after everybody peed and pooped in it and everything.
1: Yeah, you look
0: but
1: at it.
0: But you're hanging on to
1: day.
0: It.
3: Right. Right. And spirituality is not religion. I learned that in there. And, it's not a religious program, but it definitely is a very spiritual program.
0: Absolutely.
3: Like, and AA comes in and talks with us. NA comes in and talks with. We got microphones. We get involved. It's cool. It's a really cool program. I suggest that anybody that wants to get help, just call and at least make the phone call and ask about the program.
0: Cool. I'm going to go off to break right now.
4: Roll another blunt.
0: And we'll be right back.
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1: Holly, you're live on 13
3: Morning. Morning, Dave.
1: Good morning.
3: Picture this if you can. As crowded as Highway 95 is now, with a road widening project, every equipment, every dump truck coming in, hauling material in and out, wouldn't that be a recipe for disaster?
4: Yeah, that's what I'm saying. I think that the Arcadia Boulevard project that runs north-south parallel east of Highway 95 is the most feasible thing, because they can be building that while we're all using Highway 95 when it opens up, it's like, well,
1: so just be happy. We're smart enough to carry an intelligent conversation without all the ads. 1340 AM, Renegade Radio.
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0: And we're back again. Final segment of the hour here.
1: It is, but before we go to break, guess what? We have another hour afterwards.
0: Right, yeah. Another.
1: So don't feel left out, people. We're going to be here for you.
0: Some titillating talk radio.
1: If you don't get a chance to talk,

0: Don't worry. We're here. We're here for another hour.
1: So next up, we have a gentleman named Ryan. He's one of the patients there at Revive. I would call them patients. I can call them residents. You can call them...
0: Don't call them inmates.
1: Part of the community. I've never done that.
0: Right, Ryan?
2: That's right.
1: One of the things I've noticed is in a lot of places, especially meetings, you see people that have been in prison and they still walk the walk. The prison walk when you see it. And I just don't see that around Revive. I don't know if they... tell you to kind of like, okay, let's just...
0: Well, like the gentleman before here says, you leave your prison mentality out that door.
1: Yeah. You the walk is harder to
0: it
1: get
0: is
1: rid
0: harder,
1: of, though.
0: Yeah.
1: You know, walk in the yard. Walk in the yard. So anyway, Ryan, what brought you into the treatment world and how's things going for you?
2: Things are going excellent. That prison mentality, I've never had that, and that was one thing that was scared when I first got in there, because I see a bunch of guys with tattoos, and I'm thinking the worst. You know,
0: this is going to be a rough crowd.
2: This is going to be a rough crowd. And it was 180 from that. You know, the gentleman on my hallway came up and I was introduced to him. If you need anything, let me know, whatnot. And just a bunch of great.
0: They showed you love.
2: Yes. And I was just, we're so judgmental in this world. And,
0: yes. Yeah.
2: And I grew up Lutheran, so it's...
0: Mm-hmm.
2: We were raised not to, judge. And it's just human nature. And it's hard not to. Anyway.
1: Missouri Synod or...
2: I'm sorry?
1: Missouri Synod or which Lutheran? I was a long time.
2: Oh, Holy Trinity.
1: Okay, yeah, that's where I was when I was a Lutheran.
2: Okay. And it was just a huge magnet effect, the best way to describe it, upon getting there, because I'm looking around, when after intake, you've got to put on... They wash your clothes for you, as Nick mentioned.
0: Mm-hmm.
2: So you're wearing your scrubs.
0: Nice.
2: Yeah.
0: I like those.
2: So
0: those
2: you
0: are
2: know,
0: comfortable.
2: You know who the new guy is because he's got the blue shorts and the white
0: shirt.
2: There you
0: shirt. Go.
2: And I'm thinking, great, now I really stand out and, hey, look at me type of thing, But no, one after another, somebody would come up to me and greet me with a smile and shake my hand and, welcome me,
0: A lot different than normal people out there in the normal world, right?
2: Oh, yeah.
0: But that is normal, though. This is normal. This is teaching you to get back to normalization.
2: I agree.
0: Now, you drank. Do you use drugs, too?
2: Drugs.
0: Drugs? Okay. Yeah. You don't have to live that way anymore.
2: No.
0: You don't ever have to go through this again. All you got to do is just follow some simple direction, do some simple steps, talk with these wonderful people.
2: Yeah.
0: Nobody's out to hurt you. Nobody's out to harm you. Everybody's out to help you. And you got a loving God of your understanding.
2: I got that from I agree with you. The day I stepped foot in there, Chris was phenomenal. I went from the crisis hotline for suicidal thoughts.
0: And that's the 988 number?
2: Yeah.
0: Yeah.
2: So that the last, out of the four numbers they gave me, Revive was the fourth one. And I had it written sideways. And she goes, it's spelled differently. And ever since then, it just stuck in my head. And that's what brought me to Revive. And when I went from there to the psych ward, after that, it was to Catholic Charities and got an emergency bed.
0: Mm-hmm.
2: And I'm planning out my life, trying to figure out, okay, where do I go next? And as I'm doing that, I'm on the phone with Southwest. Next thing you know, I'm in a day earlier than I was supposed to be.
0: Nice.
2: Because everybody around me was offering me this and offering me that. And I stayed focused. And I just said, you got to get me out of here,
0: Right.
2: I could relapse at any moment if I wanted to.
0: Catholic Charities is rough.
2: Yeah.
0: It's pretty rough. It's good you went there. You had a place to go to anyway. That's awesome.
2: Yeah, I got to experience both sides of it. I got the emergency bed for 4 days.
0: Mm-hmm.
2: There was a hiccup in the system by my own doing with the medication and all that. But once I figured all that out, I spent 3 or 4 nights on the street. And that was quite interesting. But we choose our path in life.
0: Well, the best thing also, what you just said, you said something in there that I chose.
2: Yeah.
0: People are making that decision that's going to teach you a different way. You don't have to follow what they're saying.
2: No.
0: But it sure is better, isn't it, when you do?
2: Yeah.
0: You don't have to choose to be that way anymore. You don't have to choose to sleep on the road. You don't have to choose to be in a shelter anymore.
2: Yeah.
0: You're in a good place right now. You got some good friends around you. Everybody takes you for who you are.
2: And good meals.
0: Yeah, that's what I hear.
2: Excellent staff, like Victoria.
0: And you got your clothing all washed free and everything.
2: Got it made. Yeah.
0: Yeah. Are you local from around here?
2: No, from Thousand Oaks, California.
0: Thousand Oaks, okay. Yeah. There's a lot of programs at Thousand Oaks. I don't know if you know that or not.
2: Yeah, it was hard to get some help out there, but
0: is hard because it's all high dollar there.
2: Yeah.
0: And a lot of people just go, whatever. And I never did that when I, you know, I had a program out that way.
2: Mm-hmm.
0: You know, Malibu's right next door to you.
2: Yep.
0: And there was there was a lot of programs. Pasadena Recovery Center is right around the corner from you there too. But when you're not ready, you're not ready. You get ready when you're ready. And it sounds to me like you're ready and you're in here. How long have you been in?
2: A little over 45 days.
0: Okay.
2: So halfway through it.
0: Good.
2: Over halfway.
0: Good. You feeling better?
2: Yeah, much better. I feel like I have hope.
0: Yeah, good. When do you start doing your exit on it? About 80 days, 75 days, something like that?
2: So September 1st will be my graduation.
0: Nice. But that doesn't mean you're done.
3: That's
2: no.
0: Transition, yeah.
2: Transition. Yeah,
0: That doesn't mean you're done.
2: No.
0: that means you're moving forward with life.
2: Right.
1: Yeah, I've never seen anyone walk down the aisle with a cap and gown. So we'll
3: I did
0: in Compton when the drug court in Compton, they did that.
3: Yeah, we were Ryan and I were just talking about why we call it transition, and it's because we're never done with recovery.
0: No, it's always a constant daily process, not a daily struggle. Right now, it's a daily struggle probably for you, but it's a daily process as you get more involved in it. You know, it takes about, I don't know, maybe 6 months or so before you start getting really comfortable with it. You probably are uncomfortable with it now because it's a different world for me. It's not what you learned.
2: Yeah.
0: Am I correct on that?
2: Yeah, the struggle is real. But outside of that, it's, I just lost what I was going to say, but yeah.
0: You're not ready for the outside world yet.
2: I feel I am.
0: Good.
2: Yeah. Yeah,
0: good, but you weren't.
2: I weren't before I came in.
0: Not a month and a half ago.
2: No,
1: plenty of time to get more ready.
2: Yeah.
0: So you're only halfway through, and you already feel like this now. Imagine what it'd be like in another half.
2: Right.
1: Yeah. What is going to? You've been going to meetings. Are you finding a home in AA or NA or?
2: I found a home with NA. Originally, I thought I was going to stick with AA, and I've been going to every single meeting I can get my hands on. We've changed as we've
0: good,
2: stayed.
0: We've got
2: 30. I've got my three steps. I'm working on my fourth step right now.
0: Nice.
2: And it enables me to go out, and I was even granted. I was able to go to the convention, and I was super blessed with.
0: Nice.
2: That.
1: Right.
0: Yeah,
1: I saw you there.
2: Glad I didn't miss it.
0: I missed it this year. I went to the two AA conventions this year.
2: Yeah.
0: But I'd missed the NA convention. It was hot. It was hot outside. And I was going to take my dog, and it's like, it's too hot.
2: And it was hot inside, but we had those.
0: Was
2: lights.
0: It?
2: Yeah.
0: Conventions are great.
2: Yeah.
0: They're great. I've been
2: it's
0: to
2: an amazing feeling.
0: I've been to a lot of them through the years, you know, in different states and everything. Mm-hmm. They're so fun to go to. You meet like people.
2: Yes.
1: Did you go to the countdown?
2: Yes, and that was, it made me cry, you know?
0: Yeah.
2: You got elderly people standing up on chairs clapping.
0: Yeah,
2: you know, and the whole place you can hear it from the street. We talked about that, Nick.
0: Yeah.
2: So
0: what was the longest on the countdown? Do you remember?
1: 50
2: years.
1: A little 50, over 50. Yeah.
0: Wow, that's awesome. Yeah. And the youngest was one day.
2: Yeah, one day.
0: Yeah.
2: That usually is.
0: Yeah.
2: Yeah.
0: Yeah. That's neat.
2: That was special to see what they did.
0: I've seen people come in, like 5-10 years later, that are celebrating their sobriety date,
2: yeah,
0: or a recovery date right then, and they said I got it in this meeting here, this countdown meeting. That was my last day.
2: Yeah,
0: so never have to do it again.
2: Yeah,
0: you don't.
2: No,
0: you know, you don't have to go back to Thousand Oaks and do your crazy stuff.
2: It works if you work it.
0: It's right, and it don't if you don't.
2: Yeah.
0: You know, the end result, it depends on you what you want to do.
2: Yeah,
0: you know, and what he wants for you to do.
1: Well, all right,
0: we're at the top of the
1: hour.
0: Yeah, top of the hour.
1: That was in harmony, Henry.
0: It was.
1: Pretty darn good.
0: Yeah. We'll be back. We got one more hour, so don't go nowhere. And line up the phones, 855-586-9134.

0: News this hour at Town Hall. I'm Bob Agnew in Washington. Senator Lindsey Graham being eulogized today here in the nation's capital. His flag draped casket arrived today at the Capitol building, where the Republican served for more than 30 years as a lawmaker, first in the House, later in the Senate, Vice President J.D. Vance.
1: He was the kind of guy who would walk into the Senate, and when he walked into the Senate, this was a guy who couldn't have stood more than 5'6" or 5'7", but he'd swashbuckle in with his jacket open like he was 6'5". He had an attitude to him, and it's one of the reasons why Lindsey Graham was Lindsey Graham.
0: And Senate Majority Leader John Thune called Graham a towering figure.
2: He was serving as chair of the Budget Committee at the time of his death and was responsible for getting important tax relief legislation to the floor.
0: A funeral being held now at the Washington National Cathedral, President Trump among the speakers there. A new report that specific members of the first family are being targeted by Iran. That shows up in a new video. Here's correspondent Laura Winters.
3: First Lady Melania and son Barron Trump reportedly targeted by Iran in a disturbing new video encouraging their assassination. The New York Post publishing the details and frame grabs. It shows a picture of Melania in the presidential motorcade with the window down and pictures of high-end department stores like Saks Fifth Avenue in New York City, where she is known to shop. There is a red target over the store sign. Toward the end of the extremely disturbing video, Barron Trump is also threatened with the words, "This is just the beginning. Barron Trump, wait for us."
0: That's Laura Winters reporting. Cleaning up from a tornado in Wisconsin, Menasha, Wisconsin resident Kimberly Jones told WBAY-TV.
4: Sirens went off, and my daughter and I grabbed a cat, went in the basement, got really quiet, like our ears started to pop, almost like we're on an airplane or something, and it was intense.
0: Plenty of damage, but nobody was hurt or killed. 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
9: From the KTOX Route 66 Broadband Weather Center, I'm Steve Castor. Right now, here in Needles, it's mostly sunny and 106 degrees, with a high near 113 this afternoon. Tomorrow stays sunny, highs in the 110s, overnight lows in the 80s, up in Bullhead City, 104 and mostly sunny, climbing to around 112 today. 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

0: 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We're back for another hour. And Bud can't talk right now, and he's getting irritated. Irritable and discontent, right, Bud?
1: Oh, yeah.
0: There you go.
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0: 855-586-9134.
1: So let's just spend a minute. And we'll make it shorter than normal. 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
0: Yes, that's an organization that trying to do their little part in curbing the fentanyl epidemic.
1: And how do you do that, Henry?
0: And by not doing it. By not taking it. By not taking it in a pill or a powder or injection or whatever you do with it. We have an organization. We started it a couple of years ago, four years ago, through Sheriff Schuster. So we're directly through the Sheriff Department. And we have a booth at the Trading Post up Joy Lane in 95. And we hand out Narcan there along with a lot of different literature. And for you that don't know what Narcan is a reversal of an opiate. So if you have elderly parents or maybe someone in the family that's taking pain medication and they take one and say, did I take one? They take another. I didn't take none of my pills today, so they take two more. And before you know it, they're overdosed, and you can bring them back enough to get to an ambulance to your house. And that's what we hand out there. And it also is for the drug addict, too, of course, that, you know, might be a child or something, you know, a teenage kid in your house that, you know, goes out and experiments and grabs a pill and comes home and flops out. And so you can bring them back enough for the paramedics to get there.
1: At any rate, it's good to carry with you. It's good to keep in your home. You never can tell when that emergency is going to. We've seen it. We've had a couple of examples in the local community.
0: We have three examples that they got their Narcan from us that they have saved lives.
1: So that's awesome.
0: Yeah.
1: So there we go. Now, going into our next segment of talking about it, you know, recovery from addiction with another resident here from Revive, we have Kenny.
0: Hi, Kenny.
1: Say hello to the world, Kenny.
2: How's it going, everybody?
1: Yeah. There's only like 8 million people listening to you right now.
0: No, only about 7 right now because the sun's going down. Yeah.
1: Oh, okay.
2: Yeah, when it gets a little bit cooler, everybody will be inside listening to the radio.
0: That's right. They're probably
2: just trying to hide out in the shades.
1: So, Kenny, tell us a little bit about your journey, you know, from where you came from to where you're at now in your program at Revive Behavioral Health.
2: Well, I'm a what you call from the Far East. I'm from the Appalachian Mountains of North Carolina, but I've
1: I recognize the accent, yeah.
2: Out here to Arizona, and I used to work in the recovery field. I worked at a detox, and my wife and son got killed in a car accident as a direct result of somebody that was impaired behind the wheel. And I relapsed after that. I had 4 years clean, and I've stayed out for 21 years. And in August, a friend of mine, who's a graduate from Revive, he told me, he's like, hey, man, or he transitioned from Revive, and he's still clean, and he's still doing really well. And he said, you need to go to this place. He's like, because I see what you're doing, and it doesn't seem like you're real happy or that you're real well, because I'm also from a TBI, I have seizures. So when you pile Jack Daniels on top of that, it doesn't really help much either.
0: No, it don't.
2: And I sent an email to Chris, the intake lady, and she remembered me because of my accent and stuff too, because I spoke to her really, really briefly, but she remembered me all these months later. I've been there 40 days, and when I walked in the door, I was immediately enveloped in nothing but love. Like, it's an amazing feeling, because as soon as I walked through the door, it was like the yoke was lifted up off my shoulders, and I could sit down and I could breathe and I felt safe, you know, really safe.
0: It's not like that on the streets, is it?
2: No, sir, because I've been from coast to coast. I lived in L.A. for 5 years.
0: Oh, yeah, you know then.
2: You know, I lived in Atlanta. I've been to some places, and I've been to other treatment centers, and there's nowhere like Revive that I've ever been.
0: That's awesome.
2: And, you know, because it really is like I became connected there to myself again.
0: Mm-hmm.
2: I became connected to God again.
0: So what you're doing is you're working through everything. instead of burying it?
2: They've allowed me to find in myself the ability to deal with my grief.
0: Nice.
2: Deal with the PTSD from the accident and everything else. To deal with my own self-hate. To find the connection. Like they say, the opposite of addiction is connection. And they've allowed me to connect to other people. Nick, that's in here, that's the first person that hugged my neck when I come through the door, and he didn't know me, period. But he come up and said, "Oh, you're going to be all right, man. This is the best place you'll ever come to. We got a weight room." Then he was off down the hallway. And since then, I've been able to build real solid friendships with the guys in there, because my peer group, I'm the hall rep for San Pedro Hallway. My peer group that I'm with now, two of them are standing here. They were there when I come through the door.
0: Nice.
2: They've been there with me. They've seen me break down in some of the meetings and stuff when I talk about my wife and son and about the loss and about, you know, because all I knew how to do was use it as a crutch.
0: Right.
2: I used it as a crutch for 21 years.
0: Mm-hmm.
2: And they've took my crutches from me now. I've got a walker.
0: Yeah. You know,
2: I still have my moments. I'm not a great person sometimes early in the morning because I'm
0: doesn't happen overnight.
2: It's an internal process, and I try and let my outsides match my insides so they know where I'm at and know how I feel. And, you know, like I was talking with our director, we see him. He's on the floor. He's there. And anywhere I've ever been or worked, the director was just a nameplate on the door,
0: right.
2: And it was like Darth Vader's back there. You don't know who's there.
0: Right.
2: But they go through the hurt with us when we're hurting. They go through the joy with us when we're celebrating something, when we pick up our key tags, when they see us accomplishing things and getting the connections back with our family and stuff. You know, because I just talked to I have a daughter that because of going through all the things I went through, I forgot about her because I was so wrapped up in my own mess with the grief because she wasn't from my wife that had my son. She was from an indiscretion, you know, but it really wasn't, because she's a blessing in my life, and I'm starting to rebuild a relationship with her, and she's like, "I'm glad you're there with people that love you as much as I do."
0: Wow, isn't that awesome?
2: It is, and I know it because, like, the staff there is totally different from anywhere I've ever seen.
0: Guess what? It gets better.
2: It gets way better. And when they talk about the food, the first plate I got there, I thought it was because it was a holiday weekend right before the holidays at the beginning of the summer.
0: And cheese, like, peanut butter sandwiches.
2: I was like, "Do we eat like this all the time?" And they're like, "That's just lunch." I was like, "Is it better?" He's like, "We're having cordon bleu tonight." And I was like, and I looked at him, I was like, are you just messing with me? He's like, "No, we're really having cordon bleu, and there's a chef back there preparing it." And so, like, I'm one of those guys, I skip into the cafe in the mornings and stuff like that because I like to eat.
0: Yeah.
2: And it's always well-prepared. They take care of us. You know, I don't call the ladies the environmental ladies. We've got a whole set of mamas, you know, because they make sure our stuff's right. If we bust a button or something off, these ladies will take time and go back there and sew buttons back on our shirts or make sure stuff's right. You know, I take meds, and I've never been regulated on them because, well, it's hard to regulate medications when you're self-medicating on top of it.
0: Mm-hmm.
2: So I have been the longest since I've had my head injury without a seizure than I have ever been at Revive.
0: Oh, that's cool.
2: Because they've taught me how to build a routine to where, like, taking my meds properly is part of my day, part of my recovery, because I want to have that same match with my spirituality and my physical health and my mental health and everything else.
0: Keeps you centered.
2: It really does. And then, like, I'm a sound bowl. Bud's my favorite person in the mornings because I can go in there, and I went through an accident where I was hurt really bad, and I went through the physical therapy, and it hurt, and they really didn't work with me slowly. But he teaches us ways to get stretched out, especially I'm over 50. So limber is not exactly my strong point. But I can move around and stuff now, and then to be able to have that spiritual release and find how to relax and truly relax, because he's really good at it. Like, the first time I was in there listening to it, I started asking them stuff about the bowls, what they were made out of and everything else, because I play music.
0: Yeah.
2: And it was awesome because he walked us through what it was, how it works, what parts of the body it affects. He didn't even have to dumb it down, so to speak, because he explained it so well that the whole room got it. And, like, there's guys in that you'd never think you'd see in a yoga class, because you see a bunch of 200-plus pound guys like me and Nick and them. We're all tattooed up and everything else. You don't expect to see us in a yoga class trying to get stretched out in the mornings. You know?
1: I would imagine a couple of months ago you probably never saw yourself in a yoga class.
2: I didn't even think I could bend around like that, honestly, but it's getting way, way better. And I know now that the stuff the doctors were telling me, oh, I'd never be able to physically do this, I'd never be able to physically do that, I wouldn't get my memory stuff back and everything else, that wasn't true. I just had to remove all the poison and put some God back in my life to get where I'm at now. And I know that as I keep progressing through the program, because I get to go to outside meetings, but I still do meetings inside too, because I don't want to forget where I come from, and I want to be there for the new guy that comes through the door too. So I kind of balance the outside meetings.
0: That's a big thing right there, where you said about helping the new person, helping another.
2: That's the spiritual foundation of everything I do.
0: When you help somebody else, it makes it. That's the best help you can get for yourself.
1: Have you had someone come through the door assigned to you as a someone to shadow or whatever yet?
2: I've got some brand new guys on my hallway, and one of them's an 18-year-old kid, and like he's younger than my daughter, and he's right next door to me. So I make sure, like, cause he's not a waker, so I come through there and make sure, like, hey man, it's time to go eat, you know. And then we get some that they're coming fresh from the street, so you can really see it on them still, and it keeps them fresh in my memory how I was when I mm-hmm. came through the door. I wasn't all, you know, healthy and everything else. I was sucked up. I had a lot of mm-hmm. a lot of pounds lost off of me. I had a good shimmer from not having a drink in some days, and you could see it in my eyes, but I had the gift of desperation too, because I came in with my ego and pride. I dropped it off at the door. You know, I left my personality at the door, and I come in to be open-minded about any suggestion they gave me. It wasn't a suggestion. I'm a note taker. I remember things, and I know that they only have my best interests at heart there. And that's, I love all of them. They've gave me the ability to forgive myself and to be able to genuinely love other people for what they are and not who they are. I love the addict struggling in the street. I used to go around where I live in the white flag van, because it gets cold where I'm from, and go and pick people up out of alleys and stuff like that. Mm-hmm. I don't mind being in the front line in the trenches of it.
0: Right.
2: You know, I've never had a opiates experience, because that wasn't my thing, but I'm also the person that carried Narcan around in my backpack.
0: Right.
2: Because the places I did go people like that.
0: Mm-hmm.
2: So if I could help one person just get to the door, I can't make them make up their mind to go through the door, but if I can get them to the door, then I've done what God wants
0: you
2: me to
0: planted
2: do.
0: Your seed. You planted the seed to them, to let them water it or walk away from it. And a lot of people, they water it. And then they walk away, then they come back, then they walk away, and then they come back. You don't ever have to do this again.
2: Nope. And
0: this could be your time where you can stay sober one day at a time for the rest of your life, clean and sober, both.
2: Yes, sir.
0: Well, thank you. Thank you very much. Appreciate that. We're going to run off to break right now, and we'll be right back after break. Don't anybody go nowhere.
3: Not at all. You guys did great.
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0: And we're back. Two more segments with the team of Revive and some of the residents there. And we've switched the microphone back over to Victoria. And so, Victoria, you've heard some of the residents talk about the programs and what they've experienced, and kind of what have you experienced seeing these new people come in?
1: Hold on 1 second. Let's get this phone call.
0: Okay.
1: Caller, you're live.
2: Hi, Henry. It's Amanda from Evolve.
1: Hi, Amanda.
0: Hi, Amanda.
2: Hi. How are you guys today? I just wanted to chime in on what I think the young man's name was Kenny, even though he referred to himself as an older gent.
0: Not older than me.
2: Great.
3: He's a youngster. He's a youngster. He said he's just 50. He said he's just 50. Come on, man. That's a youngster.
2: That's a young man, right?
3: Yeah.
2: I mean, you're only old as you, right?
3: That's it.
2: I think it's great that you realize that forgiving yourself was one of the biggest adventures in this whole thing, and that you're willing to pour into those younger kids that come in under you and show them the same love that you were showed when you first came into the program. I think that's super important. I just wanted to say I admire that both of you are on here sharing your testimonies about how strong you are in this walk and how you're willing to share that with others. I think it's really important that we give back to the ones that are looking up to us.
3: There you go. Kenny, this one's for you.
4: Well, I'm just...
2: Whether they're an hour or whether they're 45 days, whether you're 15 years or 50 years, we all still look up to somebody. We're all in a stage of life, 2 points. We're always looking up to somebody, and somebody's always looking up to us. So I just thought that was really cool that you poured back into those kids.
4: Well, I want to have the hand there that was there for me when I came through the door. If they're 10 years older than me or 30 years younger than me, I always want to be able to give the same love and connection to them that I was given when I come through the door, and the same way when I go to outside meetings, or if I go and help somebody, you know, with a call to help get somebody into recovery or whatever. I always want the same hand that was there for me to be extended to them, and the same love and the same unconditional love, because if I forget where I come from, I'm soon to return. So I try not to forget
2: Absolutely.
4: Where I come from.
3: Well, and the great thing about it is I don't have to do this alone. It's not
2: right.
3: It's not an I program. It's a we program.
4: Yep.
3: I can't, but we
2: I
3: can.
2: I heard when I was getting clean, somebody told me, when you get clean and you get sober, become the help that you always want. And that really stuck with me. And so I did. I turned it around, and I became the help to other people that needed help. And so I just thought that was awesome that you want to do the same thing, because it's important, because so many of us are left in our graves without any encouragement, without any love, without any hand to reach in there. A lot of people get clean, and then they forget the fire that they came from. They don't want to go back into it. So I just wanted to say I admire your guys' walk and keep it up one day at a time.
4: Yes,
2: and
4: ma'am.
2: You got this. Stay strong.
3: Thank you, Amanda. Appreciate you.
2: Yeah. Well, see you later.
3: Okay, bye. Nice. It's always good. That was for you. Okay, bud, you can go
0: okay,
3: ahead.
0: Yeah, go ahead, Victoria. You know, any thoughts on what you've heard so far, and maybe something has triggered in your mind that you wanted to share?
5: When I listen to them, either here or obviously in the building, like, it's just such a rewarding and such an honor to listen to them, like, what they love about themselves again, or what they're getting through, or what they're struggling with, too. So... I try not to get emotional too.
3: That's a tough one.
5: It's actually gotten a little easier over time, because someone told me a long time ago that when someone is struggling or they're in pain and then you cry, you kind of make it about yourself now. And so I've learned to try to hold back the tears, because it's really that moment is for them. So, yeah. So I did it. I made it through the whole thing without crying.
3: Almost not.
6: It's not over yet.
3: That's right.
5: The other thing, too, is just the excitement before we got here and then how they just spoke so beautifully and it just flowed. And I think that's also because they want it so bad. And it just makes a huge difference. It impacts the share so much. It's just genuine and from the heart. It's really beautiful
3: right,
5: to be a
3: yeah.
5: part of it.
3: You guys did great. All three
5: yeah, they
3: of you.
5: Did.
3: All three of you. Yeah.
5: They nailed it.
3: Even the one hiding in the other room.
5: Yep.
0: So let's work it back over to Jamie now. We're a three microphone, five people kind of thing tonight.
3: Yeah.
0: So, but we're making it work. So, you know, you've heard some stuff tonight, Jamie, and I just have to have a sense that you have to have a level of pride and accomplishment in the program that you've put together.
3: Yeah.
6: Well, but and I really appreciate everybody saying your program, but this has been a team effort from the very beginning. A lot of people involved. A lot of people have helped out. Yourself, Bud, you know, you come in, you do power yoga, you do yoga. You've got all the other educators for us in the other facility for sound bowls and mindfulness. And so, yeah, you've been around Revive enough to know that it's a big team effort.
0: Almost as long as you.
3: Yeah, and that's the thing right there. Just because I have put programs together, I didn't put them together. I did, but I didn't. I got the people together so they can do it. I really didn't do nothing. All I did is get people together.
6: I think a huge part of what we are is our cultural values. And our cultural values are LATCH, that we're going to start with laughter. We're
3: yeah.
6: going to have a lot of fun. I don't really like the word rules, so we have agreements. You know,
3: okay.
6: Training, I do training every week with mm-hmm. with everyone, and I think we do a pretty good job with that. Yeah. And
3: and
6: then communication.
3: We learn as well as they learn.
6: Exactly.
3: It's always, we never stop learning. And that's what I do. I mean, no matter what, I'm going to listen to everybody and what they have to say. Because there's some, you'd be surprised where you get some of the best ideas from.
6: And so the LATCH was laughter, agreements, training, communication, proper communication, and honesty. And I think if we live by those cultural values, is really that's the core of Revive.
3: Mm-hmm. Nice.
0: We talked a little bit offline about learning to speak your new truth. And these guys apparently have picked up that ability to communicate a new truth about themselves.
3: Yeah.
0: We all come into recovery with, you know, one idea of who we are and what we believe and
3: lip flapping party line BS.
0: All that stuff, you know, and the negative self comments and to be able to flip that script, so to speak, and become a new person.
6: Yeah, I sometimes they get irritated with me because I say there's no recovery to be found at Revive. You know, it's about discovery. Mm-hmm. Recovery is going to happen when you get back out there in your life.
3: That's when the real test becomes. Yeah.
6: And so there's a lot of discovery going on, finding out who we are, what we want, what we stand for, you know. And the young man talked about it. The opposite of addiction is connection.
3: Mm-hmm.
6: And, you know, connection's really important. And he gave me some kudos for not staying in my office. That's why I don't stay in my office.
3: Yeah, I totally, fully agree with that, totally. I mean, I had my recovery houses, and I did other things, too. And I would spend 2 hours a night or day at each one of them. I didn't have to because I had managers, I had facilitators, I had everybody to do everything. But I was there every day or every night. Sometimes I would wake up in the morning laying on their couch watching TV because I just wanted to be there. I wanted to be involved, you know. And the guys are getting up and getting ready to go to work, and, you know, and... You know, I say, you want me to make you some breakfast? No, you don't have to do that. You don't have to do that. You know, and then I realize where I'm at, and I get up and go home.
6: Yeah, it's a beautiful thing.
3: It's nice to be, you got to be involved. You know, you can't go in and close your door, be in your office, and you're not to be seen. That's not what it's about. You got to share out there with the people that you're leading to this program that it works. And you're part of how it works.
6: Yeah, it's that's really, really important. What, you know, I think that people say, Jamie, why are you still working at your age? You know, why haven't you retired? And well, because of the what the three guys just said today.
3: Yeah, and it's not work either. It's a passion.
6: Man, I wouldn't have missed their shares for the world. That was so powerful in these young men.
3: Absolutely,
6: and the recovery
3: was,
6: they're sharing. It was
3: except for you.
6: It was a beautiful thing, you know. And we thank you for inviting us. And again, guys, not pushing it, but one more time, 928-296-8898.
3: Yeah, you can definitely push out all you want. Bud does.
0: So they can if they happen to know where Revive is, can they just like kind of come in and like ask questions and stuff? Or
6: certainly Monday through Friday from 8 a.m. to 5 p.m. We're open, and we're at 2150 Silver Creek, Bullhead City, Arizona, and in Kingman we're at 3131 Western, Suite A.
0: Right.
3: All right. Well, we'll be back after our last break here. KPOX News.

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0: Okay, and we're back from that seemingly hopeless state of mind and body, or something like that. I don't know. We're going to start off. We're at the end of the show, and we got our last several minutes here. We're going to start off with Nick.
1: I appreciate you guys for having us in here again, and I'm with Revive, and a couple of things I wanted to touch on was that. You know, if you have legal problems and stuff, don't let that be a reason not to come into Revive. We have outreach. His name's Joe. He's an awesome guy. He'll reach out to the courts for you. He can you can do Zoom court hearing, court cases through Zoom and stuff. You know, really, if there's anything that you can think of, I mean, there's not enough time to talk about all of the things that you can get done at Revive. But so if you have any questions, just call in at least, please, because. They have a lot of things that can take care of everything that you can think of. They'll at least help you, or they could direct you in the right direction to get on track or to get squared away in life. And I wanted to just say thank you to all the staff at Revive. They're amazing. You know, sometimes we have our disagreements and stuff, but that's all it is a disagreement. You know, we go our own ways for a minute. No one gets reprimanded like that. Like they're like family, and it's really, really cool. 'Cause it brings a lot of love to our environment. And Jamie, the director, he's funny, but he's an amazing guy. He really genuinely does care about us. He goes above and beyond for us. I've seen him reach out to the jails and actually bring a friend of mine's son in there and get them together, you know, so they're doing recovery together. I mean, like, there's so many cool things about Revive. That's all I got to say is, oh, and Chris, he teaches also a cash flow class. He's very involved with us. He's super cool. He calls me his mini me. I had to say that on national on the radio.
0: Worldwide.
1: Yeah, worldwide. love you, Chris, if you're listening. he calls me his mini me because I'm on his coattails as far as like learning what he has to offer. He has a lot to offer us about financial stability. He teaches us about how to manage money. He gives us hope that we can actually be productive and be business owners and stuff. He teaches us ways we can go about all this. Like I said, there's so much to talk about, but there's not enough time. But it's just really important that you give it a shot.
0: Well, you know, thank you. Appreciate Nick, right?
1: Yes, sir.
0: You know, Nick, thank you very much. And we're going to go to Ryan.
1: Okay, Ryan. And I love my son, Nicholas. I had to say that.
0: There you go.
2: Hey, Nick. All I can say in a short amount of time is if you're feeling lost, if you're feeling hopeless, whatever the addiction is, whatever's going on, this is the time. This is the time to make that phone call. We're here for you. Hands down, you know, Revive is where it's at.
0: That's like Revive Bullhead City or Revive in Kingman. If you don't have the phone number, what, you're going to get it right now?
3: Again, 928-296-8898.
0: And, Yeah, so I appreciate you guys coming in.
2: Yeah, thank you.
0: Appreciate you. And we're going to go to Kenny.
4: I just want to thank KTOX.
0: There's that accent.
4: For having us on so people can get awareness about places like Revive.
0: Absolutely.
4: And, you know, I just want to give a shout out to all my brothers and sisters that are in Revive because we're all going through this together.
0: That's right.
4: We're all one family. When we clap out and we transition out and we become alumni, we're family forever, you know, because we start coming back to Revive and giving back to what was given to us so freely and giving the love and the compassion and the connection that we got. And all the staff are amazing. Victoria, I can't say enough about Jamie because the day I came in, they had to call the director to get me in, and he brought me in. And it's changed my life back to me having my life again and me having my spirit back, my love back, and the light back in my eyes. It's like the power company. You can see the lights turn on when somebody gets it. And yeah, I appreciate everything
0: they've
4: done for
0: me. The best part about it is you can see it yourself.
4: Yes, sir.
0: That's the best part. Well, thank you so much. I appreciate it. Appreciate you guys coming in. Appreciate all of you guys coming in. Man, it was a big group in here today. And it's been wonderful. Yeah, one more time to give that phone number out.
3: 928-296-8898.
0: That's Revive. Revive is in Bullhead City up on up by Warm MC. And there's another one in Kingman. So
3: 3131 Western.
0: Okay, and that's for the women in Kingman and the men in Bullhead City, correct?
3: Bullhead City is 2150 Silver Creek.
0: There you go. There you go. And then when they leave this program, they go into transitional housing or aftercare, they call it. What do they call that?
3: As far as treatment, they could go back to West Care,
0: mm-hmm.
3: Southwest Behavioral, or Mojave Mental Health, all great partners, and do outpatient treatment or IOP,
0: mm-hmm.
3: the Oxford Group, and Blossom yes. House through West. And there's and especially up in Kingman, there's so many sober yeah. living environments, and of course, we always need more. A lot of the residents are going to return back into their living situation.
0: Right. Well, there was nothing here 20 years ago. There was nothing for recovery here. There was very, very, you know that. You've been around here for a while. Very, very little here for recovery. I tried to come in 20 years ago, and I was shunned out of here. You know, that's in the Bullhead area.
3: But in the last 5 years,
0: it's taken off like crazy.
3: There's so many treatment centers, and
0: yes,
3: it's exciting to live in this valley.
0: Yes,
3: and be a part of it.
0: Yes, and I'm looking forward to it. Moving around to different places, and hopefully I can get something started here. You know, so it could be for us. And you're right around the corner from me. I'm going to need help from you.
5: I'll tell you where
0: on your days off, guess what? You're not going to have any.
5: Where you really see it, and from my point of view in going to meetings in the area, is the number of people in meetings that are at a Revive is just through the
0: roof. Oh, I've seen it, yeah.
5: Yeah.
0: I've seen it. And Joe, you talk about Joe. Joe goes to all the events.
3: Yes, he does.
0: Yeah,
3: important part of our community.
0: I see Revive. Him. A lot of times they're set up next to us. A lot of times he's our neighbor in a lot of the different events. Yeah.
3: Well, so. That's great. I'm glad that we're forming these connections.
0: Absolutely. Yeah. Yeah. We've talked a lot about Revive on here, and we have Bud here from Revive, of course.
5: I always give him a good plug. You know,
0: well, we try to say that. Yeah. Don't say where it came from. You know, because people. No, I'm joking, Bud. Well, thank you guys for coming in. Appreciate it.
5: Yeah, everybody give yourselves a. Oh, they all left the building.
0: Yay! We're at the end of the show. Thank you very much. And you know what? Go out there and help somebody and don't tell nobody.
5: Yeah, that's the secret. Hope to see you again next week on Monday, 5 to 7. Tune on in, call in. Glad you listened.

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1: News this hour from Town Hall. I'm Keith Peters in Washington. Washington paid tribute to one of its own, South Carolina Senator Lindsey Graham, today in memorial services both at the U.S. Capitol and at Washington's National Cathedral. President Trump says Graham was taken far too soon.
2: He was a man who gave America the full measure of his good and mighty heart until that heart itself just gave out. But even though Lindsey's life was cut short while he was still so full of vim and vigor, there can be no doubt that he lived absolutely to the fullest. He died doing the work he was born to do.
1: World leaders such as Israeli Prime Minister Benjamin Netanyahu and Ukrainian President Volodymyr Zelensky were also in attendance. Graham died July 11th at age 71. He will be buried in his native South Carolina tomorrow. Russia has targeted the Ukrainian city of Sumy, smashing buildings and inflicting casualties.
3: Six people, including three children, were injured as a result of a Russian strike on Sumy, regional authorities say. The State Emergency Service of Ukraine adds Russia hit residential areas on the outskirts of the city with guided bombs and drones. Private houses and agricultural enterprises were damaged and destroyed in the strike. Ukraine's Air Force reports Russia fired 131 long-range strike drones at Ukraine overnight, 107 intercepted and jammed, while 16 more inflicted damages at nine locations. I'm Charles de Ledesma.
1: A mixed day on Wall Street, with the Dow up by 537 points, the NASDAQ Composite Index dropping by 55, with the S&P 500 advancing by 15. More on these stories at townhall.com.
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7: 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I'm Dr. Catherine Albrecht, back shortly with a touching tale out of Capitol Hill.
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7: No matter which side of the political aisle you sit on, this is a great story. 11 Republican legislators ignored party lines and shaved their heads in support of Democratic Representative Brooke Green. 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
11: From the KTalk's Route 66 Broadband Weather Center, I'm Steve Castor. Right now in Needles, it's 100, 9 and mostly sunny, climbing to 113 this afternoon. Tomorrow, sunny, highs in the 110s. 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
14: President of all time? I think absolutely he's the greatest president. I mean, look at he's brought all these wars to an end. 8 wars in there, and he's protecting our country from being nuked.
15: What were the 8 wars he stopped?
14: I don't know them all offhand, but he stopped them older.
15: Yeah. Do you know? Can you name a couple?
14: Tell him, Gail.
15: What were the wars that he stopped?
16: Look out. Other countries. Talk to him. I'll think of them.
15: Yeah. One war that he stopped.
14: I can't think of one now.
15: He says it.
14: But he does.
16: We watch it all the time.
15: But we can't name one. All right. Thank you. Trump is the greatest president?
14: Absolutely.

0: 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I'm Michael Hagwood. I'm here for 3 hours today. Yeah, what about them 8 wars? I can't name one of them either. I mean, we've started a few wars, but not necessarily stopped any. All right, it is Taco Tuesday. Taco Tuesday. Actually, every day is it's Taco Wednesday, Thursday, Friday, all of them. So the first story of today, the U.S. Department of Energy has issued an emergency order to stabilize the power grid across 17 states due to extreme heat and high demand. There is a need for grid modernization. Let me get this. Okay, so have you noticed I'm already having some computer issues? Yeah, 17 states in the central and western U.S. are under a U.S. Department of Energy emergency order to prevent heat wave related blackouts. The order authorizes Southwest Power Pool to activate backup generation and restructure operations as a last resort for issuing a level 3 energy emergency alert, which could trigger rolling blackouts. The states are Arizona, Arkansas, Colorado, Iowa, Kansas, Louisiana, Minnesota, Missouri, Montana, Nebraska, New Mexico, North Dakota, Oklahoma, South Dakota, Texas, Utah, Wyoming, all of them. Why was it issued? The emergency was prompted by extreme heat across central and southern U.S. with heat indexes above 100. From Minnesota to Mississippi and parts of the Southwest, expected to reach 120 degrees. 120 degrees. High demand, reduced output from wind and solar, and potential outages are stressing the grid. Reduced output from wind and solar. Backup generation can be dispatched to maintain reliability. It is a last resort before rolling blackouts are ordered. This runs through August 3rd. So about another 6 days. SPP remains under a conservative operations advisory through August 1st due to ongoing heat and variable energy limitations. While the order does not directly instruct households to save electricity, experts recommend setting thermostats higher during heat waves to reduce cooling demand. I wonder if data centers have anything to do with this, with all the energy they are sucking in. Probably. Heat is the leading cause of weather-related deaths in the United States, and safety remains the top priority. I think actually a homeless person in Needles on Saturday died from the heat out in one of the parks. If you live in one of these states, monitor local utility alerts and follow any official guidance to help maintain grid stability and personal safety. So they want you to turn up your thermostat. Some people, you know, they won't have to do that. Invest in the infrastructure of America instead of spending billions on wars that obliterate other countries' infrastructure and issue insider no-bid contracts to rebuild them. Maybe that would help. So we've got all kinds of shortages. America's munitions mess is even worse than you think. This is war-related. If American weapons stockpiles are running low after just 5 months of war against Iran, the discouraging prognosis for fending off China should jolt us into radical changes. The war in Iran is stalemated in part due to a shortage of munitions available in the to the U.S. military. If this situation is not a full-blown crisis, it is certainly a scandal, and many observers have drawn the conclusion that these shortages would make deterring a potential Chinese effort to take control of Taiwan more difficult. I haven't heard anything out of our White House about whether we would intervene if China attacks Taiwan. All right, what's another war? The deeper reality is even worse. The munitions shortfalls reveal that the U.S. was not prepared to deter China, let alone fight a war with it, even before the Iran war. If American stockpiles of defensive munitions like Terminal High or the THAAD, that's a defense weapon, and Patriot interceptors and offensive weapons like Tomahawk cruise missiles and ballistic missiles are running low after only 5 months of intermittent warfare intensity with a middle power like Iran, what would happen if a broader and more intense campaign broke out against China? And Iran looks like they're a little better than a middle power based on what we've seen so far in this war. If nothing else, the war against Iran reminds us that presumptively short wars have a tendency to run inconveniently long. Well, there are no short wars. I don't know. Have we ever been involved in a war that you could classify as short and not expensive? Either our old war plans with China involved some magical thinking, or we simply were never serious about matching our resources to our strategic needs. So we just weren't prepared for this. Little bit arrogant going into this war. It was going to end really quickly. You know, just like the COVID, flatten the curve. United States is not the first nation or even the first great power to confront a munitions crisis. History of modern warfare replete with them recent years, Ukraine, Israel, Russia have all faced critical shortfalls and addressed them through foreign suppliers. Oops, sorry about that. Getting phone calls. Okay, so it didn't mention China. Apparently they haven't had any shortfalls. They just seem to be laying in the weeds with just watching us destroy ourselves as they collect tons of gold. They're the biggest manufacturers of goods in the world. What are you going to do if China cuts you off for whatever reason from all the things we buy from them, and that's their own fault? So what is the hidden cost of this war in Iran? I got a clip about that somewhere. Hidden cost of the war. Let me find that. Let's try this. I think the heat is getting to these computers. But it's only 110 right now. I don't know why that would be a problem. Okay. I apologize. Man.
1: Another edition of Mario Knoffel's ever expanding podcast. We have now Matthew Ho joining us again.
0: Matthew Ho,
1: your humble fill-in guest host, Brandon Weikert, and you can follow me at We the Brandon. Check out my Substack, The Weikert Brief. Matthew, welcome back. He is a former Marine and State Department official, and I know you have a Substack, and I'm forgetting the name, so I'm sorry. Why don't you tell everybody your Substack as well?
2: Thanks, Brandon. It's Matt's Thoughts on War and Peace. Yeah, just Google Matthew Ho, last name spelled H-O-H,
0: Ho.
2: Substack. They'll come up.
1: Okay. Well, thanks for all you do, because you're very informed, and it's very nice to have a reasonable person to talk to on this issue. Because I've been talking to a lot of neocons today.
2: Oh, man. I didn't realize that was part of the...
1: And so I try, because the audience is really mad at me because I didn't push back. And I just, at some point, I had an out of body experience when one of the guests was talking, because it was, you know, we're going to invade and it's going to be great. And, you know, okay. So,
2: yeah. But what do you want to do? You're going to turn the episode into a shouting match?
1: Exactly. This is right. I don't do Fox News anymore, partly because I can't handle the format anymore.
2: You want to hear a good Fox News story about our favorite, one of our favorite senators in the U.S. Senate, Tom Cotton. I knew Tom in Afghanistan. We overlapped for like a week and long.
1: Supposedly, and when last time we spoke, you and I were of the mind he's going up that escalation ladder. Robert Barnes thinks that the pause was more because he wanted all attention to be focused on the White House Correspondents' Dinner, which with him, maybe that's the case. And then also there's the issue of the depleting munitions, and then also the issue of waiting to see what Netanyahu's going to tell him. Netanyahu's meeting with him tomorrow, purportedly. What do you think is going to happen after that meeting?
2: I don't think much is going to happen. I think they're going to share their sympathies with each other in terms of their political positions, right? Both with elections coming up. Netanyahu's, of course, much more important to him than these midterms are to Trump. But still, Trump has, as any president would, very real stake in the outcome of the midterms. Although the Democrats, as far as I know, have already sworn off seeking impeachment. So, if they take the regardless, but I'm not expecting too much, Brandon, from it. I don't think either has the leverage that the others want. I think what they're both happy to see maybe is these wars breaking out into separate pieces, right? Mm-hmm. That there may be the possibility of getting Lebanon fully disengaged, separated from Iran, just as I think with what we're seeing in Yemen, regardless of what happens with the Americans in Iran, the Strait of Hormuz, you're going to see Yemen and Saudi Arabia still pursue their war, because it's not about the American-Iran war. And certainly we could say the same for Lebanon. So I think maybe that would be their scheming, is how can we get what we want out of this? But I'm not expecting too much, because I just don't see what the Americans could do. They certainly could return to war, right? Mm-hmm. But to what effect and to what purpose? And as we've talked and others have said for many months now, for how long could they return to war for? So,
1: So, but yet we can't rule it out, because if there's one thing I've learned, it's that the president doesn't seem to have a firm grasp on the military reality. And the people who should have a firm grasp on the military reality seem hesitant to share that with him when it matters. Or if they do, he doesn't listen. You mentioned, interestingly, though, the breaking off of these conflicts. There yet again has been burblings of the Syrian army under Shara Jalani, whatever he's calling himself today, who knows, that they might actually intervene in Lebanon against Hezbollah. How likely is that? And what do you think the effect would be? I mean, would that serve anybody's interest? I mean, whose interest would that even serve? It just seems like it's spreading Islamism to another part of the world.
2: Well, it makes sense in the grand scheme of how the United States has used those types of forces for decades now, right? Going back to the late 70s, even earlier than that, certainly the Afghan war against the Soviets, the funding of the Mujahideen, but then, of course, the wars in the Caucasus, the wars in the Balkans, the United States intelligence services relationship, to put it politely, between jihadi Islamist forces and our CIA, MI6, etc. It's all well established, and of course then the Syrian war, the war in Libya, so on and so forth. So I think in terms of these guys in DC and in London and in Tel Aviv sitting in a room someplace and looking at a map and trying to do big arrow movements, that's one, I think, their considerations, but I don't think it's very likely at all. I don't think Ashraf has the capability or the capacity to do it. I think he is pleased with the ability that they were able to push the Kurds back. He's just trying to maintain control of his country right now. He has to walk a very fine line with Turkey. Turkey controls vast swaths of northern Syria. There are those within his own movement, right, in this larger jihadist forces who
1: tapestry
2: believe
1: that, of jihad,
2: right, exactly, who believe that he has lost his way, that by kowtowing with the Americans and with the Europeans and by going and meeting with the monarchs and all of these types of things, he has lost his way. So I think he's got enough on his plate to, rather than to send his forces west into Lebanon to fight Hezbollah on their property. I think that would be a losing proposition for him. Even if he was offered Israeli and American air power to back him, I don't think, right? I mean, but the idea was to get the Lebanese armed forces in, and then there's and what really concerned me at one point, Brandon, and it got dropped, I think, but this idea that American advisors would be attached to the Lebanese armed forces, right? And I think that got dropped pretty quick.
1: Trump brings it up, the Israelis kind of look constipated when he says that. It's sort of like, okay. You know, I don't know if the Israelis are actually wanting that.
2: No, I don't. No, I think you're right. I mean, I think what we saw too with go back to December of 24 when they take when he takes power is the just systematic destruction of every visible piece of Syrian military hardware the Israelis could find.
1: Yes.
2: They just went throughout.
1: Now for the Strait of Hormuz to be.
0: All right. Well, it's. I want to make an announcement here. If Mr. Olson is listening, I have a message for you. So this is very urgent. If you want to call us. All right, well, this thing is, here we go.
1: Told, because it's never done anywhere else. And of course, it's done many places. They told many waterways around the world. Yeah. And, you know,
2: The question you had, Brandon, right, about how does this end? And now you have the complexities of Lebanon, you have the complexities of Yemen, you certainly have issues in Iraq constantly. The reality of Israel and what Israel, I don't know if you saw that there are 600 former national security officials, diplomats, intelligence officers, generals signed a big letter to President Trump today, basically saying, President Trump, you're the only one who can help us here. You've got to stop this government and what it's doing in the West Bank. Right? I mean, so the Israelis themselves understanding, and they've said for years now, the Israelis are the best in this, identifying the danger of what's going to come to them because of their own actions. I mean, they've said that you've had Israelis who've said this for decades. They're not listened to, but right. I mean, so all of that, how does it end? And then now you bring it back tied into Russia and Ukraine. You know, I just don't, I was thinking earlier today, Brandon, what percent of GDP in many of these countries is going to go to fortifying infrastructure?
1: Right.
2: I mean, are you just going to get to a point where there's no hope because there's no World War II solution to any of this?
1: No.
2: There's not going to be a NATO army that advances through despite the fever dreams in Brussels and in London and D.C. There's not going to be a NATO army that advances through Ukraine, cuts through the heart of Russia and takes Moscow. I mean, so how's this going to end? I mean, so are you just going to basically have to put anti-air defense systems on all your Amazon warehouses around the world? I mean, basically, is that what this is going to come to? And then we're going to be sinking 1 or 2% of GDP every year into just fortifying our infrastructure?
1: I think that's where we'll be excluded.
2: Yeah.
1: Yeah. But I don't know if we'll be excluded. I think we'd be fools to exclude ourselves because if it gets that bad, you know, it's really not that hard to do some of these attacks on the United States, with drones and whatnot.
2: A couple guys with rifles. You're going to get my buddy Rich all excited. This is his thing, you know, about how vulnerable the American energy infrastructure in general, but specifically our energy infrastructure is. Mm-hmm. A couple of guys with rifles.
1: Yep. Yeah. It's so true. It's funny. So Sam Faddis, before he passed, he was a friend of mine. He and I spent a long time, a couple months ago, talking about, you know, what could happen. And he named the Iranian general and he said, look, he goes, he's young enough where he's brash and he probably has infiltrated. All he needs is maybe half a dozen to a dozen guys. They go up to the East Coast substation and they get an AK-47 and they shoot through the substation there. And that knocks out the entire power grid for a chunk of the country. And they do the same thing to the West Coast.
2: Yeah.
1: And he said, that's public knowledge. You can find those on public maps where those are. He said, that is something that nobody's thinking about. And if those systems get destroyed with just a few bullets, we have to ask China to send us the replacements. I mean, it's like, you know, it's insane.
2: It really is. It really is. I know that's and I wish you were being exaggerative or that's where everything comes from. So our ability, the United States ability to project itself in this way so foolishly and recklessly, overextend itself, push its military past its limits. I mean, there's a lot made over these extra Air Force squadrons, these F-35 and F-16 squadrons that were sent to the Gulf. And, you know, maybe that was part of an additional escalation or just to, I think it was just to sustain the presence as it was.
0: So none of this would be happening if it weren't, if we didn't start this war. Hello, you're on the air.
3: I didn't do it.
0: Do what?
3: Whatever they're accusing me of, I didn't do it.
0: No, I just got a message for you from Mickey Flynn.
3: Yeah, I know, I didn't do it.
0: Well, no, it's something he wants you to do.
3: Oh, well, I ain't doing it. Shut up, Mickey Flynn.
0: He wants you to come down to his pad.
3: I ain't building no more fences.
0: He just wants you to build a fence. He needs you to...
3: I ain't building no basketball courts.
0: No, he wants you to check him for pinworms with a flashlight.
3: No, I ain't doing that. I ain't doing no... The tick check he asked for, I ain't doing that. I ain't doing the melanoma, the full body screen. I ain't doing none of that, Mickey Flynn. You got to, get yourself a girlfriend or a goat or something.
0: No. He said if you find any, he's got a high pressure sprayer. You can deal with it.
3: Oh, well, that might be worth it then.
0: And he's got a hazmat suit for you.
3: Oh, I mean, like the guy that was making meth over here a couple years ago, and the one that's making meth over there last night that they called the cops on right after they started shooting at each other.
0: Man, you got some neighborhood there.
3: Yeah. Did you hear that? Boom.
0: So, and there's not many people around you, right? You're kind of out in the middle of nowhere.
3: I used to be out in the middle of nowhere with nobody around me, and that's how I like it. And now I'm out in the middle of nowhere, and everybody's around me, all the lowlifes from all over the country, thanks to the stupid online buy and sell land people on the internet that go to the tax sales and buy some land.
0: Well, you were just bragging about that yesterday, though.
3: Well, you could always do it. I'm just telling, nothing has changed with that. What I'm saying, and yeah, it is a good thing. I mean, it still is a good thing. You just don't want to buy land in the spot where I'm at. And I knew that when I moved here like 20 years ago, that I'm like, oh, I see how they have this these parcels deeded. This could go south like real bad, real fast. And I waited 15 years and bam, all of a sudden it did because of the effing COVID. And all the lowlifes from all over the country. See, a bunch of things converged. The COVID hit, and people had no money, and they wanted to get out of the city, and the communist Democrats ruined society. Matter of fact, like the newest one, that little lesbian over here with the blue hair, orange hair, whatever, the saggy boobies flopping around underneath her wife beater t-shirt she wears, that moved here from Nick is responsible for that one.
0: Oh, Oregon,
3: his state. I'm holding him responsible. Now I forgot what I was going to say. Oh, well, she's a perfect example. But none of them are from around here. They're all from Chicago. Oh, they're from Carolina.
0: Oh,
3: the guy that had a warrant out of Louisiana for murder. He was out of North Carolina, and then your neighbor, this Tennessee hick, was buddies with the illegals dragged in those six throwaway trailers that were free off Facebook. He looked like a skeezy skeezix scarecrow dude, like about 6 feet tall and about 100 and literally like almost 6 foot tall, and walked. In kind of a bent over fashion, wearing a cowboy hat. He's one of yours. There was that dude and a dude from South Africa.
0: Well, look, how about the blue haired lady? How close does she live to you?
3: I don't know, half mile.
0: Why don't you go to her house and see if you can.
3: You mean her trailer?
0: Her trailer. And converse with her.
3: You mean her 12-foot-long camper trailer? Is that what you mean?
0: Yeah. Yeah. And try to get her on the air with us.
3: Why would I do that?
0: I don't know. Interesting.
3: I don't find it interesting. She probably wouldn't accept anyway. And then I just look like more of a weirdo than I already look like.
0: Yeah, what do you look like now?
3: Now? Who cares, man? Well, you want to date me or something?
0: No, I just, put a face with a voice.
3: Well, I had my picture on the internet. I don't know.
0: That was like 40 years old.
3: Pardon?
0: That was a long time ago, wasn't it?
3: Yeah. So what?
0: All right, update it.
3: Why? Who cares, man? Why does anybody care?
0: Okay.
3: I mean, when you go around town there in Needles and you run into somebody that's your age or, you know, 10 years younger or 15 years younger or whatever, and you get to talking to them and to know them, do you like ask them, oh, hey, you know, by the way, do you got some other photos of you I can see, you know, so I can see, you know, like, when what you look like on this date and this date?
0: Yeah,
3: and this date.
0: Yeah, yeah.
3: You do? Okay, yeah, I figured you were like that.
0: Hey, so, do you watch, have you ever watched King of the Hill?
3: Yeah, I like to watch. Yeah, just like you, I like to watch.
0: So you like it?
3: King of the Hill, yeah, I like King of the Hill.
0: Okay, so they've got two new seasons, and, you know it was, now they're older, you know, the characters are older, and you know who Hank is, right?
3: Well, of course, dude.
0: Okay, Hank, his wife Peggy, is going through menopause.
3: Wonderful.
0: And, yeah, she's acting crazy. I don't know if you've ever been around a woman going through that or not.
3: Never been around a woman, no. Just like Mickey Flynn.
0: Just like Ed.
3: And Chuck. Oh, by the way, Chuck, shut up. Shut up, Chuck. Get your ass out there and do some live stream fishing. That's all I want to hear from you, Chuck. I want to see some live stream fishing.
0: So back to Hank. You know, he's he's a very much against drugs and things like that. You know, he's a proud American.
3: Like Kenny.
0: One of Peggy's friends told him that he should try some cannabis for the menopause symptoms.
3: You mean the menopause?
0: Menopause. And, you know, Hank, he was so desperate, he did it. But I don't know if you can, I don't know the laws in Texas, that's where he is from, for weed, but he didn't get it from Texas. He went on a road trip.
3: And New Mexico.
0: Correct. Correct. And when he was in his truck and he was going and he saw a sign, a billboard that said, "Welcome to New Mexico." And he goes, "I feel dirty already." That's what he said.
3: Well, yeah, exactly. That's how I feel. Imagine how I feel. Been here 20 years. Just imagine how dirty I feel, and I am, man.
0: What gives you guys that reputation?
3: I ain't a New Mexican. I don't know.
0: Well, you technically are if you've been there 20 years.
3: No. Just because, no, if you're an intelligent white person, you know, white, Anglo-Saxon, this isn't my words, this is the label they gave us, white, Anglo-Saxon, Protestant, and I'll add straight male, okay?
0: Yeah.
3: And you have the sensibilities of having grown up in Minnesota a long time ago, and then lived all over the West, primarily, in rural areas of the West, you know, Montana, Wyoming, Idaho, even Oregon, Washington, briefly California, let's see where else, anyway, then you don't have the sensibilities of a New Mexican.
0: Oh. So what is a New Mexican like?
3: Well, the population is, you know, it's like half Native Americans and the other half is the New Mexicans, which are
0: meth heads.
3: They're half Spanish and they're half Indian, and they're a chunk Jewish, Sephardic Jews, and they've been isolated in one spot that they had all to themselves other than the Indians for hundreds of years until the white man showed up.
0: White man. You know,
3: and they just kind of are what they are. And it's different. The point, I guess that's the biggest point, is a New Mexican that is a New Mexican. I mean like an Aragon or a Martinez or a Sanchez or a Gonzalez, or a Jaramillo, a Montes.
0: All right, what about him?
3: A Mexican. Well, that's all. I was giving you the emphasized names for a reason. So imagine what a group of people that has that group of names, what they are. They're not Olson, Anderson, Peterson, Johnson, Johansson, Knutson, Lawson, Larson, you get Svensson, Swanson. You see the contrast there?
0: Yeah. You don't seem to have the demeanor of what people say about Minnesotans.
3: What is that?
0: Nothing ruffles their feathers. They'll put a good face on anything, even if they just got run over by a car. It doesn't matter. They just they don't get mad.
3: Well, I live there. They do get mad. You're talking about what that quote unquote Minnesota nice.
0: Yeah.
3: Minnesota nice will get you killed and get you taken advantage of. And that's just a superficial thing that people do as a courtesy, primarily to somebody that they're not familiar with. But once you're familiar with them, they're not Minnesota nice to you anymore. They're like they should be.
0: Well, okay, I'm going to ask you about another television show that was set in Minnesota, Fargo. Have you ever seen any of the Fargo?
3: Yeah, sure. You betcha, I have.
0: Yeah. So. That's where I'm getting all this from. Or they?
3: But that's what the Fargo. That Fargo thing. That's like the if you go to a rural area in Minnesota, and primarily the women that would be like a middle-aged housewife, and then take that what they would talk like, what they would act like, and then

0: Yeah, and like, yeah, through, yeah, tell me about it. Like what?
1: Oh, just gang wars between, you know, different groups. And
0: yeah, but none of those groups are white.
1: Yeah, they are.
0: Like what? Tell me about it.
1: I mean, what do you mean? They're just
0: tell me who the
1: white
0: group is. Identify them.
1: I can't remember what they were called. But there was like the one where did you see season 5? The sheriff, they made him out to be a, you know, like a Trump guy sheriff, and he was a misogynist, and he kidnapped his second wife because she left him, and he ran. It was the same scenario as the standoff in Arizona a few years ago. What was the guy's name? They were fighting over water.
0: Billy the Kid.
1: No.
0: Wyatt Earp.
1: No. It was just about 10 years ago.
0: Bat Masterson.
1: No. Oh, you don't know, do you?
0: No.
1: Okay. All right.
0: No, I have no effing idea. I don't watch TV.
1: No, it's not TV. This is real. This is something that happened. Bundy Ranch. Bundy Ranch.
0: Oh, Bundy. That's where, that wasn't Arizona, was it? Or what? No, that was Nevada.
1: Nevada. Well, it was close to us.
0: I'm going to piss off your Nevada people by saying Nevada.
1: Because it's Nevada, by the way.
0: Yeah, it's Nevada if you're in Nevada. If you're in Iowa, it's Nevada. And if you're just an average American, it's Nevada.
1: All right. I'm glad you cleared all that up for me.
0: One thing, though. If at all possible... If you, since you've got this new rule where you don't like talking to your lawyer.
1: Oh, once an hour is fine. There's nothing wrong with that.
0: Yeah. But that's not what I'm getting at. Since you imposed that rule, though, if you would be respectful, if you'd be Minnesota nice and courteous, and instead of like when you're done with the call, just silencing them before the person has a chance to say the last thing that they had on their mind, if you would let them know that you're going to hang up on the call so that they have an opportunity to spit out that last thing that they've been holding back.
1: You're right, and you're absolutely right. So
0: now that is something that people in Minnesota, and I've told your damn pastor this multiple times because he don't behave Minnesota nice, is people in Minnesota, even when they're not being nice to you, they are just, it's just imprinted on them. They will not talk over you unless you're already in an argument. But if you're not in an argument, they will not interrupt you to talk over you, to tell you what they want to tell you. They will wait till you're done, and then they will have their say. And also, they would never just hang up on you, even if they had a radio program. They would just ask you if you got anything else you want to say before you mutually ended the call.
1: All right,
0: that would be what Minnesotans would do.
1: Do you have anything else to say before I mutually end this call?
0: Why do you ask? Yeah, funny you should ask. Yeah, I would like you to repeat the same party trick that we did yesterday for S's and Giggles. Pick just randomly any song from any of those three artists, you know, like you played Croce and Climax yesterday, and then the other one was Ozark Mountain Daredevils.
1: Yeah.
0: Just randomly play any song and see if it can come up a bad song, you know, and then we'll place bets. I got $1,000 if anybody wants to take that money that says that no bad song will come up on the roulette wheel.
1: All right. Well, you just put it out there, and I honestly thank you for the call, sir.
0: Oh, yeah, right. Yeah, like we all believe that.
1: Thank you very much. You're on the air.
2: Wow. Kind of a dumb question to ask Dave if he's got anything else to say, man.
1: Yeah, I know.
2: Honestly. Hey, this is Nevada Joe here. Did you just misrepresent Nevada?
1: Yes, I did.
2: Yeah,
1: I with the Bundy Ranch.
2: Oh, my God. Oh, yeah, I know right where that spot was, that Bundy Ranch takeover was. I know right where that is. Plus there was one in Oregon.
1: He got killed.
2: Yeah, well... What was that? Finnegan got killed. Oh, he was whacked.
1: That was Oregon.
2: He was literally whacked.
1: Yeah.
2: That was Oregon.
1: Yeah, the FBI basically executed him.
2: Yeah, I don't think that's the first time. Look what they did to

0: numerous other times.
1: Randy Weaver.
0: Yeah, who got Randy, though? Was it that?
1: It was FBI.
0: Or was it? Yeah, they got Randy?
1: Yeah, because they didn't like the fact that he had guns, and they just snuck up there and shot his wife while she was standing on the porch while she was holding the baby, and shot his son in the back.
0: The HRT sniper, Lon Horiuchi. That's it, Horiuchi.
1: Yeah, I don't know if they charged him.
0: Retired in Virginia. He should have been. He should have been arrested. Yeah.
1: Well, of course. That. But you can't set a precedence like that. Then you got to hold them accountable every time they do something.
0: Yep. There's that.
1: And that's not going to work.
0: Oh, the boss is here.
1: I was going to talk about that too. Netanyahu.
0: I guess he brought some of the Epstein files to make sure. And they're guessing that. What does he want now? He wants probably a nuclear attack on that Pickaxe Mountain.
1: He wants something. He's not just coming here for Lindsey Graham's funeral only.
0: Probably spitting on his grave too. I mean, but maybe not. Who knows? But anyway, did you see that? Where Trump invested in Axon, and then all of a sudden, ICE got a $120 million contract, and Axon is like similar to the Flock. Do people understand that? And they're all those camera videos of the police videos.
1: Yeah,
0: they're Axon. It says it right there.
1: Yeah, that's Axon. We're not saying Exxon. AXON, which is
0: that's it.
1: Think they replaced Flock to try to confuse people. I think that's what it is.
0: Yep. Yeah, I think so. And then, just coincidentally, he's invested in Axon. ICE gets a $120 million contract, and then he's selling the data center. Wow. I know it's just all coincidence.
1: Yeah, and the data centers are going to be military bases. Are going to, you know, they're going to have one on all the military bases. Is that what he said? I think something like that.
0: He's going to designate the data centers as
1: military bases, right, which would get you in a lot of trouble if you tried to do anything, or maybe even if you said anything bad about them, they'll come and arrest you.
0: Speaking on that point, I heard he's going to come after people who speak up bad against what they're doing in Gaza. I mean, he wants to be like Zelensky and Netanyahu and Putin.
1: Well, they're all in town together. Did you know that? It's not Putin, but Zelensky, Netanyahu, and Trump are huddling together today.
0: But Putin's in on him. He's in that club, too, the Chabad-Lubavitch club as well, because he doesn't want to stop the war. Even the president of Kazakhstan is telling him to stop the war, man. This is crazy. But he can't stop it, because then he's got a million troops coming back. And he can't even do a ceasefire, because it's just nuts. I mean, and it was like, is whatever you want to say about Ukraine, I mean, Zelensky makes them look bad, but they're fighting because they don't want to go under the dictatorship of Putin. And this whole Nazification, what they're calling denazification, it means de-Ukrainization. That's exactly what it means.
1: Hey, I'm going to go by the Olson rule. Joe, you got anything else to say?
0: What else do I got? There's a lot of things to say. I'll call back.
1: All right. Thank you very much, Joe. And the Olson rule. You're on the air.
2: Hey. I just saw Mark Kelly on the news here on my iPhone. And you may agree or disagree, but astronaut boy Mark Kelly is blaming Donald Trump for the insertion of AOC and the new Democratic Socialist Communist Party.
1: Wait a minute now.
2: I swear to God.
1: So, hold on. I would think that he would be, Mark Kelly would be sympathetic to people like AOC.
2: Well, no, he is sympathetic to AOC and the Socialist Democratic Party, but he is blaming Trump. He's blaming Trump and the Republican Party for their policies that are forcing people to go to socialist communism.
1: Oh.
2: Astronaut boy, I'm sorry, but the astronaut boy, I mean, he's either got a brain tumor or he needs to be drug tested every day.
1: Well, look, Matt, you know how these people are. in these two parties. Yeah, well, they say these things to rile up their base. That's all it is. And of course, that's ridiculous. It's not true.
2: Absolutely not.
1: Yeah.
2: Trump isn't perfect. You disagree with Trump and the Republicans in a lot of ways. That's fine.
1: But he's not responsible for that. Okay.
2: Right. No. He's not responsible for the Democratic Party not doing the damn thing and blocking Trump in the Congress at every possible step they can.
1: Did you see Kelly on, you were looking at him on your phone? Is that what you saw?
2: Yeah, no, I was on my Apple iPhone.
1: Let me ask you this. Kelly. Did his whole head fit on the screen? I'm just wondering.
2: No. does he not look like a miniature Yoda stunt double?
1: He looks like something. I mean,
2: remember Yoda from Star? I call him Yoda. You know, Yoda from Star Wars.
1: Yeah.
2: Yeah. No, dude. I'm done with this. I hope the conservatives take over our state, man. And we just can't. I love. Last time I went to vote, dude. When I went to vote on the 21st or 22nd, there were no electronic voting machines, dude. It was so.
1: What city are you voting in?
2: I could throw a rock at you, dude. This is a First Southern Baptist Church on Commercial.
1: Oh, that's where I vote. Yeah.
2: Okay, that's where I go. I've been voting there forever. Okay, well, last time we had the electoral to vote for the governor, I voted for the right person. And I use they go, do you want to try our new electronic voting machine? I go, I don't know, I guess so. And that's how the Hobgoblin won by 1,700 votes, dude.
1: Hey, she wants to do an interview on my show.
2: That might be interesting, dude. That might be interesting.
1: And I'm trying to get Andy Mr. Biggs to come on too. So
2: I think they should talk. I think they should talk side by side, bro.
1: I'll do that.
2: I watch Kerry Lake destroy the Hobgoblin in every debate you can imagine. All right.
1: Well, she's not a good speaker. She's not a good speaker.
2: No. And now the Hobgoblin's on there like, well, I used to do dominoes, and I'm for you, and this and that, and da-da-da-da-da. But she's got open borders. She's right along with Mark Kelly.
1: And wouldn't that cool if I could give them a debate on my show?
2: That would be fantastic. You should really do it, dude. But no, I mean, I love the fact that I walked in there to that church, and I had to show my ID. I had to show everything. You know, I had three ways to cross-reference. I'm like, hey, I don't mind, man, you know?
1: Hey, I'm going to, this is the Olson rule. I'm at the top of the hour, so I appreciate your call. Thank you very much.
2: Yeah, we're good, bro.
1: Uh-huh.

0: news this hour from Town Hall. I'm Keith Peters in Washington. South Carolina Senator Lindsey Graham was eulogized today in Washington by his colleagues in the Senate. Senate Majority Leader John Thune says Senator Lindsey Graham fought hard for causes he believed in.
1: "Until my last breath, I will be fighting for this cause," he said. And he was. He was a fierce defender of Ukraine. He was a fierce defender of the unborn. And on the surface, these might seem like two completely separate issues. But it strikes me that in another way, they are both of a piece. In both cases, Lindsey Graham saw injustice, and he spoke up.
0: Ukrainian President Volodymyr Zelensky attended the services today along with Israeli Prime Minister Benjamin Netanyahu. Graham, who died July 11th in Washington at the age of 71, will be buried tomorrow in his native South Carolina. The issue of food insecurity continues making headlines throughout Central America. Guatemala has one of the world's highest rates of child malnutrition, with nearly half of children under five suffering from chronic hunger. That leaves mothers like Yolanda speaking to us through an interpreter with very few options to feed her kids.
2: "Right now, they are hungry. They want food, and we don't have enough to get through that whole week. It made me feel sad. Sometimes I get in my room by myself and I cry. I wonder how can I make their life better in order to give them food. I don't want my sons and my daughters to suffer."
0: 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It was a mixed day on Wall Street, with the Dow up by 537 points, the Nasdaq dropping by 55, the S&P 500 advancing 15. More on these stories at townhall.com.
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8: 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Here in Needles, mostly sunny and 111 degrees, with a high near 113 this afternoon. Tomorrow looks sunny, high near 113, low around 83. Up in Bullhead, 109 and mostly sunny. 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

0: 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So let's bring on Nick. Nick.
1: What's going on, Mike? You guys burning up to death?
0: 110, but none of my computers are working.
1: Uh-oh.
0: I don't know if you ever had that problem when you were on the radio, but...
1: Yeah, that's pretty close to catastrophic failure.
0: Yeah, I mean, all three of them.
1: I mean, they did radio without computers back in the day.
0: They did. They were very skilled people.
1: Yes, yes.
0: You know what I'm saying? So what's going on?
1: Oh, I don't know. I've had myself a day, I guess. You know, nothing too crazy, just some... A sick dog.
0: Oh, I hate that. Which one?
1: The puppy.
0: Oh, did he eat something he shouldn't have ate?
1: I think he got stung or bit by something.
0: A crackhead? No, I'm just kidding.
1: Yeah, yeah. So
0: he's okay.
1: Hopefully he feels a little better. I'll be taking him to the vet.
0: Oh, speaking of that, I have to do that from time to time. Seems to me that's getting a little expensive. It is, at least it is over here.
1: 100%. We've battled with, I guess, yeast buildup in my other bully's ears.
0: Yeah.
1: And the cream that we would get from the thing was $200+, right?
0: Jeez.
1: And I was just doing some research online and I found a video and a guy was like, oh, all it is cortisone 10, Vagisil.
0: Vagisil?
1: Neosporin, yeah, Neosporin, a couple drops of hydrogen peroxide to kind of mix it together.
0: Yeah.
1: And that's it.
0: So you can just make it yourself.
1: Yeah, and it was like way cheaper. I got like everything with like, you know, they had a lot of the stuff at the dollar store. All right, you can get generic versions of cortisone 10 and Vagisil, right?
0: Yeah, I wouldn't want to be seen buying that though.
1: Yeah, well, I'm like, it's for my dog's ears.
0: Yeah, he goes, yeah, sure, Mac, sure.
1: Yeah,
0: or get your wife to do it.
1: Yeah, no, I'd prefer I'd do that.
0: Have you seen these? They've got pet insurance that you can buy. I think that's a scam.
1: Yeah, they try to get us every time we go, man.
0: And is it, what are they, what prices do they give you?
1: Oh, we haven't even got that far.
0: And because my daughter looked into it and, okay, it's just like regular health insurance. It doesn't cover some things. You know, the dog, you can't, you know, it's got to be, you know, it can't be real sick and something he had before. I mean, it's just a lot of hoops you got to jump through. It's like $100 a month for one dog.
1: Yeah, I'm. My dad is rubbing his dog beliefs on me. You know, not to take care of him or anything, but just like. You know, they're dogs.
0: Yeah.
1: Sometimes they're food. Like, people just go a little overboard, right? Like, I'm hoping this just passes, right?
0: Yeah.
1: You know? So, because I made a call. I put in a call in, and they couldn't get me in, but they said they have emergency slots, but it's $300 just to book the slot.
0: And that doesn't count what you're going to pay when you get there.
1: Yeah.
0: Man. Yeah, I'm kind of picky of what I feed my dogs. I make my own dog food sometimes. It takes
1: a
0: while.
1: Yeah, it's just, you know, all these people are like, you know, oh, you can't feed your dog raw food. My dad's like, what do you think dogs were eating for millennia before?
0: No, yeah, that's not true. They can. I don't know about raw chicken, but... they love raw meat, beef.
1: I've seen dogs eat whole legs of chicken.
0: Raw?
1: Yeah.
0: Oh. And didn't get sick?
1: No.
0: Well, they got a different digestive system than us, I guess. That's for sure. That's what I would say. I saw this. Did you cut out?
1: No. I was just. Did you hear about the Bill and what is it? The Bill and Melinda Gates Foundation. Is that what it's called?
0: Yeah, but is she still involved in it? Because they got a divorce.
1: Yeah. Well, I'm not sure, but they, you know, Africa has a big malaria problem.
0: Yep.
1: Right.
0: You would figure it out.
1: And everybody that can agree that malaria is a bad thing, and
0: probably mosquitoes.
1: Yeah, and probably to help out any way we can to, you know, deal with that is good. But we need to worry about the repercussions of us helping. And so this is what you're seeing now in Africa, and nobody's talking about this. So the Bill and Melinda Gates Foundation thought they would curb malaria by passing out mosquito nets.
0: You know something? They're probably the ones that put the mosquitoes there in the first place.
1: But it gets worse. It gets worse. So these people are starving, right? These are like African tribal people that are hungry or whatever. They've never had a net, and these nets are made for mosquitoes. So they're very mesh. They're very fine, mm-hmm. right? And so they're going in the river, and they're scooping up these fish.
0: Oh, they're using them to fish so they can eat.
1: Yeah, but they're scooping up the babies too, and they're just discarding the babies on the side.
0: On the side of the bank.
1: Now the fish population has depleted greatly, and now even more people are starving because they passed out these mosquito nets.
0: Did you say the nets were made of mosquitoes?
1: No. They're like mesh.
0: Okay.
1: They're like a small mesh where a mosquito can't get through. So baby fish can't get, when they scoop up the big fish, you know, the fish nets, so the baby fish could get through, right?
0: Yeah.
1: Yeah, African people, they don't know to let the babies go, you know, that they're going to continue to grow up and feed everybody.
0: Why wouldn't they know that? Why wouldn't they know that?
1: I don't know. They don't know. And so now there's even more people starving, and they're still passing out nets. And when the person that I was listening to tell this said, you know, those tribes over this millennia has developed their own ways to combat malaria.
0: Like what?
1: The smoke in their huts at night.
0: Smoke. Okay. Yeah. You know, Bill Gates was caught releasing, mosquitoes, like weaponized mosquitoes.
1: I thought it was ticks.
0: Well, that too. It was both.
1: Yeah, I'm watching a guy currently on social media, one of the rad things that is on social media. This guy is like doing all these crazy experiments on this tick. And as of right now, it's in a radiation dish.
0: Yeah.
1: That's what he keeps it in. He keeps it in this radioactive dish. This, you know, the green... That green cooking or China that is like uranium China or whatever, right?
0: Yeah.
1: So he keeps it in that, and then he does experiments on it. Like he tries to drown it. He tries to electrocute it. He creates mazes with garlic paste and peppermint oil, because apparently they hate garlic paste and peppermint oil. And it was like it either developed a resistance to it real quick, or it was like, and just crawled right over. After it was like, screw it. And it just went right through the guard, and it didn't do nothing to it. So he's like doing this crazy. And so I'm like, I keep thinking, like, keep commenting, like, I wonder if this is one of the Bill Gates ones, you know, one of the super soldiers.
0: Right. Yeah, he's developed that are immune to
1: other than
0: anything.
1: Smashing it, right? Like, I think he put it in the microwave, bro.
0: That had to kill it.
1: No, man. No, it doesn't, because I almost got in trouble when I was a youth. Oh, geez, I had to have been 17 or something, and I was at a big house party, and there's all these punk little 15-year-old kids there or whatever, and they threw a gerbil in the microwave.
0: Oh.
1: And turned it on. And it basically blew off the gerbil's leg.
0: Oh, that's.
1: And I got the gerbil out of the microwave, and I broke the kid's arm over my leg.
0: Oh.
1: That did it. And so when the cops showed up,
0: what'd they do?
1: Yeah. They let me go.
0: Yeah, because that's against the law what he did, okay?
1: Yeah. Well, I mean, I'd hit him a couple times, right? But he'd kind of given up, and I was just, like, holding his arm. You know, he was, like, trying to bow away from me. And so I'm, like, holding his arm, and I'm just like, I'm going to put my knee through his elbow.
0: Oh.
1: And, yeah, that's what I did. And, yeah, they arrested me, bro. I was sitting on the curb with handcuffs on and everything, and the cops came up, and they're like, yo, why'd you do that? And I was like, you put a gerbil in the microwave. And then, like, the cops huddled up or whatever. They came up, picked me up, unhandcuffed me, and let me go.
0: Did they charge that guy after he got out of the hospital?
1: I have no idea. I didn't really know the kid. You know, it was a kid. He was a kid.
0: Well, so I wonder what he's doing now.
1: I actually know what he's doing now.
0: I mean, what crimes he's committed.
1: Yeah, he's actually doing currently 35 years in Texas.
0: For sounds
1: yeah,
0: like
1: never
0: murder.
1: He changes ways, bro. You know what I mean?
0: So yeah.
1: That's like one that I feel good about. You know, the one that scares me, right, is this one guy I got into it with. And a real sharp-looking guy. You know what I mean?
0: Sharp, yeah.
1: 6'3", blonde hair, blue eye, good look. But a scumbag, right? And we got into a little tussle. And I rearranged his nose.
0: Ooh.
1: Right? His nose is permanently crooked because of that. So this guy ended up growing up and becoming a scumbag and went to prison. And has been in and out of prison since we got out of high school, right? And I'm telling you, doing long stretches, 10 years, 15 years, right? He's back in or whatever. But he is so yoked, dude. Like, he's a monster. And his whole body is covered in prison tattoos.
0: Oh.
1: And half of his face is prison tattoos. And he's a stud, right?
0: Yeah.
1: He looks like a monster, but his nose is crooked. So I'm always leery, like, when he gets, like, you know, you got little mirrors in prison, right? And so he's probably, like, checking out his muscles, man. I'm a specimen. And it looks at his face, and it's just like,
0: he thinks about you.
1: I'm going to get him. You know what I mean? I hope he thinks that I'm just as big and scary as he is. Because, dude, he ended up going to prison for, like, stabbing somebody in Utah. You know what I mean? So I ended up tussling with people that end up not being good people. So I guess. Okay.
0: Well, I mean, you break somebody's nose, that usually stops people in their tracks, doesn't it? I mean.
1: Yeah, he was done. See, he was done, and I was trying to prove a point to everybody, and it was another thing of like, okay, I'm going to put my knee through his face.
0: Right.
1: And so he was already bowed over. He was given up. You know what I mean? But everybody was surrounding, and I was trying to make a point. Don't, ooh, I almost slipped there. Don't mess with me.
0: Mm-hmm.
1: You know what I mean? And so I put my knee through his face.
0: Oh. Did you feel bad about it?
1: No, it was kind of funny because I had to, you know, I got all these threats after that. I had to climb a ladder because he was part of some kind of gang clique thing or whatever. And I ended up, you know, fighting another one of them, and it wasn't nothing too crazy. And then, but everybody kept telling me, oh, you wait, this one guy, his dad's a Navy SEAL, you know, typical like high school lie.
0: Yeah, old, yeah.
1: Old stuff, right? You know? And so he's like, yeah, his dad's a Navy SEAL, and he's a black belt in Taekwondo and Kung Fu and Ninja and Samurai. And, you know what I mean? He's just like, they're like, he's like the baddest dude ever walking around, right? And I'm the new guy on the block, pretty much. And so finally, when it was time to square up with the kid, and we're like the same age, he was like, ah, man, you're really going to do this, huh? And I was like, I'm going to do this. You're going to do it. And he's like, you know, man, I'm good. And I was like, okay. And we kind of shook hands. And then a couple years later, we ended up being at a party together that kind of got out of hand. And we were kind of back to back, you know what I mean? Kind of clearing room, you know?
0: Yeah.
1: And he could scrap.
0: You're talking about the same guy, right? That's in prison?
1: No. This guy actually went into the military and stuff.
0: Well, the guy
1: that I rearranged his nose, he's back in prison.
0: Okay, which prison? In Utah?
1: Yeah, he's in Utah.
0: So are you keeping up with his release date?
1: He got like another 15 years. Wait. You know what I mean? So I figure like if he gets out by that point,
0: he's going to be,
1: Yeah, we're going to be so old that, you know, it's water under the bridge, I hope, you know. Or I'll pay for your nose job, bro. I don't know what to tell you. Man, you shouldn't have stepped up. That's probably what he knows. He was in the wrong. You know what I mean?
0: Yeah.
1: I was already had gotten in trouble, and my dad put the law down. He was like, look, if you don't stop fighting, I'm going to kick your butt. You know what I mean, right?
0: Yeah.
1: And the only person I was ever afraid of was my dad.
0: Mm.
1: And so, they had to really push my buttons. And so they ended up saying some stuff about my mom to get me to fight this kid.
0: Yeah.
1: You know what I mean? And so I was like, I can tell my dad they said that.
0: Yeah, that he'll be okay with that.
1: Yeah.
0: So it was
1: all good. It was all good.
0: He got another 15 years. What did he do? Shank somebody? In chow line
1: at like a bar.
0: Oh,
1: you know what I mean? And I'm just like, well, he's like a, you know, them frogs that are like neon in the jungle.
0: Yeah.
1: They're like, don't touch those ones. That's what he is, bro. Look at, I just described him to you, bro. Like, you've seen that dude in the bar. What kind of arrogant a-hole would you, you know, even if he was out of line, you would try to de-escalate the situation.
0: Well, some people just don't have enough brain cells,
1: man,
0: to rub
1: together. Well, they got stabbed by a guy that looks like he should be like in like Sons of Anarchy or something, you know, or some kind of crazy underworld movie.
0: Or he could play for the Raiders or something. I don't know.
1: Nah, he's too far gone, dude. this guy is he's about that life. They were about that life when they were kids, man. They were robbing people and jacking cars and doing all the bad stuff, you know what I mean?
0: Yeah.
1: And so it didn't go well between me and them, you know? It just didn't go well. So,
0: well, those were the good old days.
1: Yeah.
0: Hey, you know how we talk about looks maxing, right?
1: Yeah, man. That's some crazy stuff there.
0: A completely smooth forehead is out. You need strategic wrinkles therein.
1: Oh, so you do want that weathered look. Like you've been they want the oil-rigged look.
0: Well, no, this is like women.
1: Women.
0: Yeah.
1: Okay. They should have started smoking, you know. I kind of see what kind of wrinkles they're going for, like Demi Moore kind of wrinkles, you know what I mean?
0: Yeah.
1: Like, okay. But
0: so they got something called reverse Botox that can
1: they're sucking stuff out of your face instead.
0: Yeah, but I mean it put the people that they got all this Botox. Now they want the wrinkles back. They can't make up their mind.
1: Good, because, man, I'm telling you, I live in a place where, dude, them Botox moms, I guess that's what you would call them, Botox moms.
0: Yeah.
1: It's ridiculous. Like, in my household, I really love laughter. You know what I mean? Like, we really laugh a lot as a family.
0: Yeah.
1: Right? Dude, these Botox moms, I don't know how you would live with them.
0: They can't, their face is frozen, right?
1: It's frozen, dude. Oh, my God. And they're always wearing, like, leather pants.
0: Leather pants.
1: You know what I mean? And, yeah, these are, like, you know, West Side, you know, moms, you know, that do Pilates during the day.
0: Mm.
1: Or whatever, right? And they're like, they're finding their bad side at like 40. So they're Botox in their face and they all wear like leather pants. I'm like, why are they? Is that like a new thing in like LA or something? Because I don't really keep up with the fashion in LA or San Francisco or wherever, where like leather pants are in.
0: Well, but by the time something hits the rest of the country, it's already out in LA. Something else is going on.
1: Yeah, for sure. Yeah, I experienced that when I moved to Oregon. You know what I mean? Because, like, I can remember, like, my first day in school in Oregon, and they were like, what kind of shoes are those? And I was like, DC's? And they were like, what are they, generic? And I was like, what? You know? Like, DC shoe, the skateboarding?
0: Oh, yeah, shoes, yeah, yeah, you know? Yeah.
1: Like, I'm like, what? Like, what, dude? These are like $85. Like, what are you talking about? You know what I mean? They're like, what's Cross Colors? Cross Colors, some kind of generic Kmart brand? I'm like, what? What's Hypercolor? You know what I mean? I'm like, what? They're like, why do you have blonde tips? Are you gay? You know, I'm like, what? Bro, this one kid thought I was gay because my teeth were white.
0: Because your teeth were white.
1: That was my experience moving from Southern California to Oregon. There was a kid that literally walked up to me, and he sounded like he was from West Virginia. He goes, hey, why are teeth so white?
0: Well, were they supposed to be supposed to be yellow?
1: I mean, I'm like, I brush them? I don't know, man. I don't know what to tell you, dog.
0: Damn.
1: He said something a little more derogatory, but it was pretty much like, what are you, gay? Why are your teeth so white? I was like, where did you move us? And that was about the time they shipped me back down to live with my aunt.
0: Hey, have you ever been to a an alpha male retreat?
1: No, but that sounds gay. That sounds gay too. Unless, right, the only person, there's like a few males in the world where I'd be like, oh, yeah, okay, I'll go to that, right?
0: Yeah.
1: Like John McPhee's top of the list. If it's like an alpha retreat, you know, led by John McPhee, I'm like, oh, bro, oh, man, we got to take a lot of ibuprofen. This is going to suck, but we're going to learn how to kill a whole village.
0: Well, this one is it's a bougie, you know that word, right?
1: Yeah, bougie.
0: Bougie,
1: oh, yeah. That one's been around for a while.
0: Yeah, it has. Alpha male retreat bans women from holding back their growth, but critics call it an echo chamber of misogyny. So I don't know what to think about
1: that. See, they lost me at bougie, bro. No alpha male is going to a bougie retreat.
0: That's what I thought.
1: I can see alpha males like going out in the middle of the desert with a bonfire hunting. But like some kind of something that they have to stock, you know, not just something that they drive around and look for, right? Something that they have to stock. They're like, that's what like alpha males do. And I go to bougie retreats.
0: I thought this would be in either California or Oregon or somewhere like that. It's in Indonesia. Catering exclusively to men looking to level up their life.
1: Yeah, that's crazy you said that, because my buddy just sent me a video this morning of a guy telling a story about his trip to Indonesia as a 19-year-old young man.
0: Yeah.
1: Wow. It was like The Hangover on steroids.
0: Oh.
1: You know the movie The Hangover?
0: Yeah,
1: yeah. Yeah. Which I think one of them is in Indonesia. He was saying some stuff. I don't even know how I would be able to describe it on the radio.
0: Oh, so you just no way to do it.
1: It involved women, right?
0: All right.
1: Of course, that spoke that language and was of that race, and coins and beer bottles, and then like skeet shooting. Do you know what skeet shooting is?
0: Yes, I do. I've been skeet shooting.
1: Yeah. So women, beer bottles, coins, skeet shooting.
0: Women, beer bottles.
1: But the coins are the pigeons.
0: Oh, okay. But what? How do the women fit in?
1: They're the one shooting the clay pigeons.
0: So...
1: out of themselves.
0: Oh.
1: Yeah, and somehow they get the coins inside with the beer bottle.
0: Man, who thought...
1: They stand on their head or something.
0: Who thought this up?
1: It's an Indonesian sex parlor thing or whatever, and she starts like a yard sprinkler shooting coins at all the patrons.
0: That's a talent.
1: You know what I mean? Yeah, that's what he was kind of going off with, the way he was kind of laughing. I was like, dude, this guy should never be around anybody's daughter. That's exactly what I texted my friend back. I was like, this guy should be monitored. Because that's exactly why he went there when he was 19. So he had, like, weirdo thoughts. Wait, well, hey, man, are you saving enough money when I become 18? I'm going to Indonesia.
0: So yeah. this girl, this lady, she could probably put her boyfriend's eye out, if you know what I mean.
1: Yeah, the thing is when he was, you know, he was quite a bit older now. He's easily 50, right?
0: So yeah.
1: He was 19 when the story happened, and he said that woman was fairly old. But yeah, I guess you would call it a talent.
0: America's got talent.
1: Indonesia's got talent.
0: Indonesia's
1: right?
0: got talent.
1: So I was like, I wasn't more shocked on the story. Right? I was shocked on the way he was like smiling and giggling about it, and you could see him like seeing it in his head. You know what I mean? And I was like, this dude's hard drive needs to be checked.
0: Needs to be rebooted.
1: Immediately.
0: Yeah.
1: Immediately.
0: So there's a new cult. This is in L.A. led by a woman. Apostle, as droves of devoted followers shake uncontrollably in her presence.
1: Damn, she must look like that Ukrainian chick that I always see on the interweb.
0: No. She's not attractive to me. Okay.
1: Oh, man. Okay. That's because, I mean, I don't even follow this one girl, but all my thing is like, hey, we think you'd like this, right? And it's always that chick. And I'm just like, man.
0: Sounds like the female.

0: Casper and Nick, there have been renewed accusations from some Christian leaders that her ministry resembles a cult. Well, it sounds like it. She leads the Fivefold Church, also known as 5F in L.A. She looks like a psycho. Self-described apostle, has amassed a massive online, we got to look her up, following, more than 500,000 Instagram followers and a TikTok. They celebrate what they describe as miraculous healings and spiritual deliverance. So she's healing.
1: She looks insane.
0: You looking at her?
1: Yo, she's got one of them horse faces.
0: Yeah.
1: Whoa, her chin. That's her daddy's chin for sure. Yeah, I was spelling it wrong.
0: She was in Houston at a revival, and people were falling on the floor, trembling, and appearing to convulse. Crick prayed for them and signed books. What kind of, have you ever seen videos of these churches where these people are falling down and shaking?
1: Yes. You've
0: been to one?
1: I've been to one. Yes, I've been to one.
0: Are they faking it?
1: One of my very first experiences with going to church was going to one of those ones.
0: So.
1: The pinned thing on her thing, right? Like, man, she's got it

0: We got all this oil in the United States, right?
1: Yeah.
0: And because oil is a world commodity, a worldwide commodity, the price is set by the worldwide market, correct?
1: Yeah, right.
0: Okay, so who is benefiting, you know, follow the money. Who is benefiting the most in the entire world from this war right now?
1: I would say the United States.
0: That's correct. And who is the champion of the oil companies?
1: Donald Trump.
0: And you think he's doing it for nothing?
1: I do not. He doesn't do anything for nothing, as a matter of fact.
0: That's right. He's probably making billions and billions of dollars under the table. That's what this war is about. And it served a double purpose, because what went off the table when this war started and going after Trump?
1: Tell me.
0: The Epstein files.
1: Oh, yeah. Oh, of course. Yes, that is absolutely correct.
0: Am I a conspiracy theorist? Do I sound like a conspiracy theorist? Or would I just present a case?
1: Yeah. Well, you know, Trump said today or yesterday that the United States has taken billions and billions from Venezuela and Iran is next. That's what he said.
0: Yeah, right. So, he works for the oil companies, not the United States.
1: So you think he's trying to shut down the oil in the Middle East to benefit?
0: Because it drives up the price of oil over the world.
1: Yeah.
0: And yeah. Who's producing the most oil?
1: The United States.
0: So who stands to gain? It's all about money.
1: So all this talk about us being short on oil is not true.
0: Maybe in the refining capacity.
1: Yeah.
0: But they're cleaning up. The American oil companies are cleaning up. They're getting a windfall. Billions and billions and billions of dollars. Search it on Google.
1: Oh, no, I believe you. I mean, I've seen that before, too.
0: So, like, anytime you're trying to figure something out, right?
1: Yeah.
0: This is around for thousands of years. If you want to find the answer to a problem or the solution to a crime, follow the money.
1: Oh, that goes for anything. That goes for anything.
0: That's right. So, and, you know, are you familiar with Occam's razor?
1: Yeah, that means the most obvious answer is probably the answer.
0: Yeah, well, isn't that the most obvious answer?
1: Yeah. Hey, you sound like you're from the Boston area.
0: I grew up there, but I live in Las Vegas.
1: Oh, you live in Vegas now?
0: Yeah, 30 years. But I'm from Providence, Rhode Island.
1: Oh, okay.
0: Okay, but I've been in Las Vegas for 30 years. I'm retired now, but I've been here a long time.
1: Well, what's your first name?
0: Mark.
1: Mark. Well, thanks, Mark. I think this is the first time you've called.
0: It is. I just came across your station, and I was interested to find out what's going on in Needles, California.
1: All right. Well, thank you very much, Mark. Yep. Thank you for calling. There you go. New caller. Oh, I wanted to do this. I want to give out the number for the FCC. 888-225-5322. Ed, you need to get a pencil, Ed. 888-225-5322. And feel free to call them. Yeah. Netanyahu is in D.C., and this is an article I just ran across. Benjamin Netanyahu kept out of public view at White House amid growing Trump fury. Bibi was kept out of the public eye during his meeting on Tuesday with Trump at the Oval Office. I wonder why. Little information or imagery emerged from the eighth meeting

0: between the world leaders. However, it was reported that the prime minister left the West Wing this afternoon after over an hour meeting with Trump. Maybe he brought in a new batch, a new batch of Epstein files. Hello?
1: Yes, Epstein Needles.
0: Hey, did you get that number?
1: Mike, I'm not going to call the FEC or whatever it's called. If I got mad enough, I would just buy the radio station and put the people in there broadcasting to have viewpoints to represent the tri-state area.
0: So, whoa. You don't have any money. So how are you going to buy the station?
1: I will have money, and I don't think that radio station, from what I heard, the radio station does not make much money or it loses money, so it shouldn't be that expensive.
0: Oh, okay. So, but you think that all media should represent the opinions of Ed from Needles. Is that what you're thinking?
1: No, the tri-state area. I'd want the radio station to make money, so I would want to get the most sponsors by getting the most listeners, and you get the most listeners by saying the things they want to hear.
0: Say things they want to hear, not the actual truth. Things they want to hear. Live in an echo chamber.
1: Your truth is not really the truth from all the research I've done. You're not saying the truth. I don't know where you get your information from, but it's not from reputable sources that I've been dealing with.
0: Oh, so your sources are the real ones and mine are the bad ones. Is that what you're saying?
1: ABC and NBC are probably are liberal. Is that where you're getting your stuff from?
0: I did not say that, did I?
1: Well, where are you getting your sources from then? Because they're way to the left.
0: No, I'm not left, right, mid. I'm nothing. You can't label me, Ed. I just use critical thinking. I don't try to fall on one side or the other. You do.
1: Mike, I'm a moderate. I'm not even a conservative. I'm a moderate.
0: You're a moderate.
1: I'm a moderate. I'm not even a conservative.
0: Hmm. Yeah. All right. Well, thank you, Ed. I just lost a couple of IQ points. So Netanyahu arrived through a side door at the White House from the press, to be kept away from the press. Voldemort Zelensky also met with President Trump Tuesday, and they kept him under wraps too. So most of the people, 70% of the people, or sick and tired of this war, didn't want it in the first place. But yet here he is, Netanyahu, heads to U.S. for Trump meeting to discuss Iran. Netanyahu departed from Israel on Monday to the U.S. where he met with Trump today, as he also attended Lindsey Graham's funeral. All right, this is exhausting. I'll take a break.
2: Olivia from Washington. 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
0: Okay, that was the last break of the day. And what a day it's been. It's actually a pretty good show. As I just said, Zelensky is meeting with U.S. senators. Voldemort and Zelensky, the United States senators are meeting with this guy to talk about Russian sanctions. I thought we already had sanctions. We got sanctions on everybody. But I thought we already had them on on Russia. All 100 members of the Senate have been invited to a meeting with Voldemort Zelensky on Tuesday, when he will be in the United States to attend the funeral of the warmonger Lindsey Graham. Zelensky's meeting with U.S. senators will be around the same time the Senate is expected to vote on a Russian sanctions bill. Of course, they won't vote on, what was it, the one they won't vote on, the SAVE Act. They won't vote on that. They will vote to combine and unite the Israeli military with the United States military. I think that is just, I mean, I've been waiting for that. I mean, why haven't they done that before? What could go wrong with that? They won't vote on a War Powers Act to try to force the stoppage of this war. They won't vote on that. But they will do something for the dictator in Ukraine. I mean, I have nothing against Ukrainian people. I don't have anything against the people of the world. But this guy, Zelensky, he's a puppet. He's a player. And I'm out of time. Thank you for listening. I'll be back tomorrow.

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1: News this hour from Town Hall. I'm Keith Peters in Washington. Funeral services were held at Washington's National Cathedral today for South Carolina Senator Lindsey Graham, who died July 11th of a heart ailment. President Donald Trump eulogized Graham.
2: The son of South Carolina became one of the most important men in the most important country on earth. In a city where politicians often become jaded and cynical, Lindsey Graham never lost the old-fashioned American idealism that brought him to the highest levels of government and life. He took his duty seriously without taking himself too seriously. He was unwavering in his principles, but always willing to listen. He always wanted to listen. And one thing about Lindsey that we all know, he never quit.
1: Graham will be buried tomorrow in his native South Carolina. The shooting investigation at a Seattle food festival over the weekend continues.
3: Police in Seattle are releasing details of the weapon they say was used by a teenager accused of killing three people at a local food festival. Police Chief Sean Barnes says the 15-year-old had a ghost gun.
4: With an extended magazine that had a 33-round capacity. And when it was recovered, there were 19 rounds in the magazine.
3: Ghost guns are untraceable. They do not have serial numbers and are often bought without a background check. Two other weapons were recovered. There were at least three suspects involved in the shootout at the crowded Bite of Seattle near the Space Needle. One of them was among those killed. Audio from ComoNews.com. I'm Ed Donahue.
1: The Senate has confirmed Jay Clayton to become head of the nation's intelligence agencies. The vote Tuesday puts a permanent director in the job weeks after President Donald Trump sought to delay his nomination. On Wall Street, the Dow up by 537 points. More on these stories at townhall.com.
5: Do you owe $10,000 or more to the IRS like Mark?
6: I've been doing home remodeling for 30 plus years, but the economy crashed. I wound up losing my home, losing my job, and on top of that, owing the IRS a ton of money. I owed the IRS $114,000. It really, truly was the worst part of my life.